home, to his father's throne. Can you imagine the excitement? As a divine conqueror, he was about to return with the trophies of victory to the heavenly courts. He's going to bring a present to heaven, new creatures to be there. Before his death, he had told his father on the cross, "I've finished the work which you have given me to do. Telestai, finished it, paid the full price." After his resurrection, he tarried on earth for a season that his disciples might become familiar with him in his risen and glorified body, because they were going to get the same kind of body when Jesus comes a second time. He wants them to familiarize themselves with what they were going to get. For the place of his ascension, we all have favorite places, Jesus chose the spot so often hallowed by his presence while he dwelt among men. Do you have special spots? I've got them. And when you visit these spots, the memories start coming back. Memory lane, pleasant sights. But it was not Mount Zion, the place of David's city, nor Mount Moriah. The temple site was thus to be honored. Famous places, but he wasn't treated too well at these places. Here Christ had been mocked and rejected. So this was not going to be the place where he ascends to his father's throne. There the waves, these places of mercy, still returning in stronger tide of love, had been beaten back by hearts as hard as rocks. He didn't choose these places to ascend. Jesus, weary and heart-burdened, had gone forth to find rest in the Mount of Olives. This was his favorite place. And he departed from this planet from his favorite place. Now this is important. The Shekinah, the Holy Shekinah, the Shekinah was between the two cherubim on top of the Ark of the Covenant, the mercy seat. The Holy Shekinah, in departing from the first temple, before Nebuchadnezzar destroyed the city in 582, had stood upon the eastern mountain. So the Shekinah glory left the Jewish people and rested on the eastern mountain, as if loath to forsake the chosen city. Can you see this? And then the temple was destroyed. So Christ stood upon Olivet with yearning heart, overlooking Jerusalem. Remember the time when he wept and said, "Jerusalem, Jerusalem." So he is departing as the Shekinah glory departed. The groves and glens of the mountain had been consecrated by his prayers and tears. Here he spent nights agonizing with his Father for you and me. Its steeps had echoed the triumphant shouts of the multitude that proclaimed him king. Remember the time when he came down on a donkey and they shouted and called him their king? Palm branches and clothes on the road. So Mount Olivet had special emotions attached to it concerning Christ. On its sloping descent, he had found a home with Lazarus of Bethany, the only place the Bible tells us where he felt at home, part of Mount of Olives. In the Garden of Gethsemane, at its foot, he had prayed and agonized alone. This is where he gained the victory. This is where he sweat blood. From this mountain, he was to ascend to heaven. Upon its summit, at the end of the 1,000 years,

says Zechariah chapter 3, his feet will rest. So from where he went up, he'll come a second time, but he won't touch the earth. But the third time, after the millennium, he will touch down on Mount Olives, Mount of Olives. Not as a man of sorrows, but as a glorious, triumphant king, he will stand upon Olivet, while Hebrew hallelujahs mingle with Gentile hosannas, and the voices of the redeemed as a mighty host shall swell the acclamation, crown him Lord of all. So on this Mount of Olives, the entire human race, the lost and the saved, will shout, crown him Lord of all. And when Jesus left, he thought of what was going to happen on this mountain again. Now with the 11 disciples made his way toward the mountain. Can you see them walking to the Mount of Olives? As they passed through the gate, I believe this gate, St. Stephen's, Eastern Sheep's Gate, many wondering eyes looked upon the little company. They were led by one whom a few weeks before the rulers had condemned and crucified. There is the man that was crucified. With awe, they looked at this little company. The disciples knew not that this was to be their last interview with their master. And you know, we don't know when our last interview with someone would take place. Jesus spent the time in conversation with them. He talked with them by repeating the former instruction, because he's leaving them now and they've got to carry on with the work. As they approached Gethsemane, he paused that they might call to mind the lessons he had given them on the night of his greatest agony. Peter, John, remember what happened here? You slept and I was agonizing. Can you recall the events of Gethsemane? Again, he looked upon the vine by which he had represented the union of his church with himself and his Father and with the disciples. Stop there. Remember what I taught you here? So he impressed them with the marvelous truths that he taught them. Again, he repeated the truths he had unfolded to them. You know, sometimes repetition is a good thing. Tell your loved ones you appreciate them. Repeat it. This is what Christ did. Christ had sojourned the world for 33 years. He had endured its scorn, insult, and mockery. He had been rejected and crucified. Now, when about to ascend to his throne of glory, as he reviews the ingratitude of the people he came to save, will he not withdraw from them his sympathy and love? You know, we do it, but would he do it? We are at times behaving in this negative manner, but not Christ. Will not his affections be centered upon that realm where he is appreciated and where sinless angels await to do his bidding? We serve a wonderful Savior. No, his promise to those loved ones whom he leaves on earth is, listen to this, I'm with you always, even to the end of the age. Let's visit the traditional site from where Jesus ascended to heaven. I don't think this is the site, but let's visit it. There it is. It's on the summit of the Mount of Olives. And there you can read the caption, Mount of Olives, Chapel of the Ascension, in different languages. So let's walk into this little chapel. There's a dove. There's not much to see in here.
not so much to see, but much to think.

about. And according to the tradition, this is the exact site, they say, from where he ascended to heaven. Could be, but no matter, don't worry. He ascended from the Mount of Olives. Upon reaching the Mount of Olives, Jesus led the way across the summit to the vicinity of Bethany. Bethany was part of the Mount of Olives. Why close to Bethany? Here he paused and his disciples gathered about him. Only the few of them. This is just a sketch, the black markings. Starting at the temple, you can see a map of the way they walked. Can you sense the atmosphere? He's going home. You know, when I go home, I'm so happy. And I think he couldn't wait. But his feelings were always subjected to the needs of people. And maybe we should learn a lesson here. This is a painting of the disciples and Jesus, which was painted in 1892. And the artist is trying to give us the atmosphere of this last meeting. Now, the most expensive tomb you can buy in Israel is on the Mount of Olives. And you can see it, stones on the tombs. So every time you visit the tomb, you put your stone there. It's cheaper than flowers. Some tombs have got nothing. Some, many of them. From where did he ascend? Beams of light seemed to radiate from his countenance as he looked lovingly upon them. He glanced a glance of love at every one of them. The last glance of love. I don't think they ever forgot that glance. Tombs of the Mount of Olives echo the manner of his parting words. He did not remind them of their faults and failures. When you say goodbye, follow the example of Jesus. Don't remind people of the past. It's counterproductive. Words of deepest tenderness were the last that fell upon their ears from the lips of their Lord. They will always remember words of deepest tenderness. And this is what we should do if we say goodbye. Words of tenderness and a lovely embrace. With hands outstretched in blessing and as if in assurance of his protecting care, he slowly ascended from among them. Can you see it? Drawn heavenward by power stronger than the earthly attraction. Can you see him ascending to heaven after he embraced the 11 disciples? I think there were tears. The awe-stricken disciples looked with straining eyes for the last glimpse of their ascending Lord. When I visit my only child and say goodbye, she waves at me, and I wave at her till I take the last corner, eyes filled with tears on both sides. Bye. I think this happened on the Mount of Olives when they said goodbye. A cloud of glory hid him from their sight. They didn't see it. And the words came back to them as the cloudy chariot of angels received him. What words came back to them? Lo, I'm with you always, even to the end of the age. And the words are echoing back to us. My dear friend, my dear child, I will be with you till the end of time, always. Of what two previous occasions did the angelic choir sing?

Can you remember? At Bethlehem? Beautiful music. And then when Christ was raised from the tomb, there was another choir. Do you think there could be another choir singing at his ascension? Can we expect them to sing again? Oh, there is singing up in heaven such as we have never known. That's a beautiful song. But angels cannot feel the joy of our salvation. Are we going to hear another song on the Mount of Olives? One was at Bethlehem, one was at the tomb. Are we going to hear another song here? Yes. The melody, the lyrics, I don't know. I want to tune into History Channel one day and listen to it. Will there be a History Channel in heaven? I think so. During the 1,000 years, we can tune into it. If these ladies were here at the ascension of Jesus, they would hear, floating down to them, the sweetest and most joyous music from the angel choir. Was this the only music they heard on that day? What do you see in this picture? Just an artist's impression. But can you see the two angels down there among the disciples? While the disciples were still gazing upward, voices addressed them, which sounded like richest music. You know, angels, when they speak like music. Their words are like music. And maybe we should put some music in our voice when we speak to people, and not hatred and condemnation. They turned and saw two angels in the form of men who spoke to them, saying, Acts 1, verse 11, Men of Galilee, why do you stand gazing up into heaven? I like the way angels speak to people. This same Jesus who was taken up from you into heaven will so come in like manner as you saw him go into heaven. It will not be a secret rapture. The greatest orchestra of billions of angels will blow their trumpets, and the entire cosmos will be shining with the glory of God the Father, God the Son, and the billions of angels coming down. Physically, they saw it, they heard him go up, they see it. It was physical, it was real. Now, who were these two angels? One day I want to do a sermon on the work of Gabriel. He was involved with Daniel. He took the place of Lucifer. They were of the company that had been waiting in a shining cloud to escort Jesus to his heavenly home. At least it net weer. These two angels were of the company that had been waiting in a shining cloud to escort Jesus to his heavenly home. I don't know how many angels came down to accompany Jesus to heaven, but two of them stayed behind. They went back. How were they related to Jesus, and what position did they occupy in heaven? They were the most exalted of the angel throng. They were the two who had come to the tomb at Christ's resurrection. That mighty angel, when he came, the earth shook. What else do we need to know about them? They had been with him, with Christ, throughout his life on earth. Two angels taking care of them. Do you know that you have two guardian angels? Comforting thought. With eager desire, all heaven had waited for the end of his stay in a world marred by the curse of sin. The time had now come for the heavenly universe to receive their king.

Please tell me, where would be the happiest place for these two angels at this time with that happy, excited crowd? Did they not long to join the throng that welcomed Jesus? Of course they did. This was the greatest event ever recorded in universal divine history, the ascension of Christ. But in sympathy and love for those whom Christ had left behind, they stayed behind to comfort them. I think they were very, very sad to lose Christ. And angels came to comfort them. Are angels involved in our lives? Hebrews 1 verse 14 says, are they not all ministering spirits sent forth to minister for those who will inherit salvation? Right now, there are two angels, good angels, in your vicinity. There's also one evil angel. A third of them came from heaven. So, they've protected you through life. They've comforted you without you even knowing it. Christ had descended to heaven in the form of humanity. The disciples saw the cloud that received him. The same Jesus who had walked and talked and prayed with them, who had broken bread with them, who had been with them in their boats on the lake, Galilee, and who had that very day toiled with them up the ascent of the Mount of Olives, the same Jesus now gone to share his Father's throne. And the angels had assured them that the very one whom they had seen go up into heaven would come again even as he ascended. What good news! He's coming again. My friend, he's coming again to take us home. He will come with clouds, and every eye shall see him. No secret rapture. Every eye will see him. The Lord himself shall descend from heaven with a shout. The entire cosmos will hear the shout. With the voice of the archangel. That's Michael. And with the trump of God. And the dead in Christ shall rise. What a moment. We may die, but we will be raised when he comes to live forever with him. The Son of Man shall come in his glory, and all the holy angels with him. Then shall he sit upon the throne of his glory. He's coming soon, my friend. We have to be prepared to meet him in peace. So if there's something in your life, please get rid of it. Thus will be fulfilled the Lord's own promise to his disciples. If I go and prepare a place for you, that's very personal, I will come again and receive you unto myself, that where I am, that's heaven, no death up there, there ye may be also. I've got a better place for you. I'm coming to fetch you.

Of this, they only saw gladness and triumph. You know, Jesus did a good job. This is the product. Their faces were aglow with a happiness, not born of earth, but happiness born of heaven. With rejoicing, they told the wonderful story of Christ's resurrection and his ascension to heaven. They had a story to tell. We have a story to tell. Results of their first sermon on the ascension of Jesus, their testimony was received by many. You know, we shouldn't talk in a lifeless manner. The gospel should make us excited and happy. They extended the hand of faith higher and higher and higher with a mighty argument. It is Christ who died, and furthermore is also risen, who is even at the right hand of God, who also makes intercession for us. Romans 8:34. A few days later, Pentecost brought them fullness of joy in the presence of the Comforter, as Christ had promised. All heaven was waiting to welcome the Savior to the celestial courts. You know, when my daughter visits us, she says, I'm at this town. I've just arrived at this place. And man, the excitement inside of me, my child is coming home. And can you imagine heaven waiting for the champion to arrive? As he ascended, he led the way. It was right in front of this huge procession. And the multitude of captives set free at his resurrection followed. What a procession. What they experienced, we are going to experience one of these days. Up, without a space suit. They follow Jesus up, up, up through the Milky Way to somewhere in the cosmos, to the New Jerusalem. The heavenly host, with shouts of acclamation of praise and celestial song, attended the joyous train, this great procession. As they drew near to the city of God, the challenge is given to the escorting angels. Psalms 24:7, lift up your heads, O you gates, and be lifted up, you everlasting doors, and the King of glory shall come in. Hey there! Make preparations, we're coming. Joyfully the waiting sentinels respond. Who is this King of glory? As they ask the question, not because they know not who he is, but because they would hear the answer of the exalted praise. The Lord strong and mighty. The Lord mighty in battle. He conquered the devil and sin. Lift up your heads, please. Make preparations. O you gates, lift up, you everlasting doors, and the King of glory shall come in. Can you hear these two angelic choirs singing? The most beautiful music, the melody, the lyrics. Again, is that the challenge? Who is this King of glory? For the angels never weary of hearing his name exalted. The escorting angels make reply, the Lord of hosts, he is the King of glory. Can you hear the two choirs singing? Then the portals of the city of God opened wide, and the angelic throng sweep through the gates amid a burst of rapturous music. We have to tune into the History Channel. I think they sang as they never sang before. Here is Christ. He's home. He's safe. He conquered.

wicked sin and death. There is the throne, and around it the rainbow of promise. There are cherubim and seraphim. The commanders of the angel hosts, the sons of God, the representatives of unfallen worlds are assembled. Here you've got all the celebrities. Let your brain capture this majestic scenes. Millions upon millions of heavenly celebrities are present to welcome Jesus. I want to see this. I want to see this. I want to experience this. Now I can only imagine one day I will tune into the History Channel, the Salvation Channel. The heavenly council before which Lucifer had accused God and his son, the representatives of those sinless realms over which Satan had thought to establish his dominion, all are there to welcome the Redeemer, the champion. I wonder if they could cry in heaven, weep. Weep for joy. I'm not sure. But can you imagine them welcoming Christ back, safe, with ever with him? And then awaiting to see you and me coming a little later. They are eager to celebrate his triumph and to glorify their king. But he waves them back. Hey, wait a while. Not yet. He cannot now receive the coronet of glory and the royal robe. He now enters into the presence of his Father. Can you imagine the scene? Shh, not now. And then, in the presence of his Father, he points to his wounded head, and we'll see it one of these days. The thorns that marred his head, his pierced side, he shows it. His marred feet, he points to his feet. Can you see those beautiful feet, scarred by nail prints? He lifts his sacred hands, caused by the cruel nails, while the Father looks at this. He points to the tokens of his triumph. Who are the tokens of his triumph? Oh, this brought joy to his heart and the heart of the Father. He presents to God the wave sheaf. Who are they? Those raised with him as representatives of that great multitude who shall come forth from the grave at his second coming. My friend, that's you and me. The first fruits are there. The great harvest, you and me, will soon be there. Don't miss out on this tremendous event. He approaches the Father with whom there is joy over one sinner that repents, who rejoices over one with singing. If you haven't repented yet, when you do, God the Father sings a song of joy because of your decision. Please, let him sing. If you're not saved, get saved and get the Father to sing. Can you appreciate the Father's joy over one sinner that repents? Remember, he gave his only begotten son, monogenes, unique in death to save you and me. You will not be lost because you sin, but because you reject his grace. Before the foundations of the earth were laid, the Father and the Son had united in a covenant to redeem man if he should be overcome by Satan. When they sat at that drawing board, designing us, they knew with our free choice we could go wrong.
And they decided if this would happen,

They'll pay the price to get us to heaven. That clasp their hands in solemn pledge that Christ should become the surety of the human race. We'll have to spend some time with the Father who gave. The pledge Christ has fulfilled. When and where? At Calvary. He addressed the Father when upon the cross he cried out, "Telestai, it is finished. I've done the job. I've saved you people." The compact had been fully carried out. Now he declares, "Father, it is finished. I've done your will. Oh my God, I've completed the work of redemption. If your justice is satisfied." And the VIPs listened to the speech. "I desire that they also whom you gave me may be with me where I am." May they come with me. The voice of God is heard proclaiming that justice is satisfied. At last, Satan is vanquished. Christ's toiling, struggling ones on earth are at last accepted in the Beloved, Ephesians 1 verse 6. He did a great job to save us. Before the heavenly angels, the representatives of unfallen worlds, they are declared justified. We are declared justified. Do you know what this means? It is as if though we had never sinned. Where he is, there his church shall be. Mercy and truth are met together. Righteousness and peace have kissed each other. Law and grace kissed each other at the cross of Calvary. The Father's arms encircle his Son. Can you see it? And the word is given, "Let all the angels of God worship him," Hebrews 1 verse 6, "with joy unutterable. Rulers and principalities and powers acknowledge the supremacy of the Prince of Life." The angel hosts prostrate themselves before him, while the glad song of victory fills the courts of heaven. Here are the lyrics. Revelation 5:12. "Worthy is the Lamb that was slain to receive," one, "power and riches and wisdom and strength and honor and glory and blessing." Seven, the perfect number. He's to receive all our adoration for all that he's done for us. Please include thanks to God in every prayer you pray. You will be singing this song one of these days. Learn the lyrics. What music? Who was the audience? Songs of triumph mingle with the music from angel harps till heaven seems to overflow with joy and praise. That music is still moving around in the cosmos. We will hear it soon. Love has conquered. The cross of Calvary is the most potent weapon. It destroyed the devil. Love has conquered. You cannot conquer with hatred. You can conquer with love. The lost is found. Heaven rings with voices in lofty strains proclaiming, Revelation 5:13, "Blessing and honor and glory and power be to him who sits on the throne and to the Lamb forever and ever and ever and ever."

from that scene of heavenly joy, there comes back to us on earth the echo of Christ's own wonderful words, "I ascend unto my Father and your Father, and to my God and your God." John 20, verse 17. The family of heaven and the family of earth are one. For us, our Lord ascended, and for us, he lives. He wants us to be there. Don't miss out. Hebrews 7:25. Therefore, he is also able. He's able. There's a little song which says, he's able, he's able, he's able. Therefore, he is also able to save to the uttermost those who come to God through him, since he always lives to make intercession for us. If you have an unconfessed sin, please confess it. Jesus will take that confession, and you will be forgiven. Your name will be written in the book of life, and you will sing with angels one of these days. Father in heaven, the victory has been won. The devil has been defeated. All power is invested in Jesus. Help us to accept that power to overcome those weaknesses in our hearts. In Jesus' name.

Loving Heavenly Father, this concerns you and your righteousness. So we want to get it right. So help us in Jesus' name. Amen. The title of this sermon is Accept Your Righteousness Exceed. And it's a verse that you find in Matthew chapter 5. And to put it in context, let's read from verse 17. Do not think that I've come to destroy the law or the prophets. I've not come to destroy, but to fulfill. For verily I say unto you, till heaven and earth pass, one jot or one tittle shall in no wise pass from the law till all be fulfilled. Whosoever therefore shall break one of the least commandment and shall teach men so, he shall be called least in the kingdom of heaven. And later on it says it won't be in the kingdom of heaven. But whoever shall do and teach them, the same shall be called great in the kingdom of heaven. And then comes this verse, for I say unto you, that except your righteousness shall exceed the righteousness of the scribes and the Pharisees, you shall in no case enter into the kingdom of heaven. Now, can you imagine how the hearers felt? Here Jesus was saying, unless your righteousness shall exceed the righteousness of the scribes and the Pharisees, you shall in no case enter into the kingdom of heaven. I think that the congregation right there had an apoplectic fit or a heart attack. These were the holy men of the realm. These were the priests. These were the ultimate example of what they thought righteousness stood for. And now, these poor, miserable people, many of them peasants, heard that unless their righteousness exceeded that of the Pharisees, they wouldn't even get into heaven. It's an impossible request. That's when you get up and you walk out of the congregation and you say, I give up. Let's eat, drink, and be merry, for tomorrow we die. So what does it really mean? So Jesus says, you have heard that it was said by them of old time, thou shalt not kill, and whosoever shall kill shall be in danger of the judgment. But I say unto you that whoever is angry with his brother without a cause shall be in danger of the judgment. Whoever shall say to his brother, Raca, shall be in danger of the council. But whosoever shall say, thou fool, shall be in danger of hellfire. So if you bring your gift to the altar, and there remember that your brother has aught against thee, leave thy gift there by the altar, and go thy way. First be reconciled to thy brother, and then come and offer thy gift. So Jesus came not to give up the law, not to get rid of the law, abrogate the law. He came to fulfill us, to show us the magnitude of the law, what the law stood for, what kind of character you should have, how you should live in harmony with the law. And the Pharisees, they didn't meet the criteria. Your righteousness had to be higher than that of the Pharisees. And he didn't come to lower the standards, he came to raise the standards. And he said, you think that when you are with another woman, you are committing adultery? I'm telling you, if you just have your eye go this way, you've already committed adultery. So the standard is raised to a level which is unattainable to man. And the only way your righteousness can exceed the righteousness of the

righteous people of this world is if you have the righteousness of Christ. And so it must be imputed to you. So justification by faith is the heart of the gospel. Without that component to our faith, we are lost. Every single one of us is lost. That's why Martin Luther wrote, if the article of justification is lost, all Christian doctrine is lost at the same time. The doctrine of justification is the head and the cornerstone. It alone begets, nourishes, builds, preserves, defends the Church of God. And without it, the Church of God cannot exist for 1 hour. When the article of justification has fallen, everything has fallen. In John 6:53, we read, then Jesus said unto them, verily, verily, I say unto you, except you eat the flesh of the Son of Man and drink his blood, ye have no life in you. And Wesley, trying to explain what it means to eat the flesh and drink the blood, says, eating his flesh is only another expression of believing. It's just believing. In other words, you must believe that he will cover you with his righteousness, that he will impute you and impart you with his righteousness, that it will be him who is living in you. John 6 verse 54 says, whoever eateth my flesh and drinketh my blood has eternal life, and I will raise him up in the last day. For my flesh is meat indeed, and my blood is drink indeed. So if we drink it, he says, then it dwelleth in me, and I in him. As the living Father has sent me, and I live by the Father, so he that eateth me, even he shall live by me. So the character of God must be internalized, and the only way in which it can be internalized is if we allow him to live in us, to work in us. That is the only way in which it can be done. It is impossible for us of ourselves to escape the pit in which we have sunken, because we are evil. We are evil. And so we need a power outside of ourselves in order to do this. And the great doctrine of justification is the cornerstone of Christianity, and it is the stumbling block, because all religions besides Protestant, true Protestant Christianity, deny this factor in religion. So does this mean that when Christ dwells in us, we have nothing to do? No. So long as Satan reigns, we shall have self to subdue, besetting sins to overcome. So long as life shall last, there shall be no stopping place, no point which we can reach and say, I have fully attained. Never. As long as life shall last. Sanctification is the result of lifelong obedience. Constant war against the carnal mind must be maintained, and we must be aided by the refining influence of the grace of God, which will attract the mind upward and habituated to meditate upon pure and holy things. Because Romans 8 verse 7 tells us, because the carnal mind is enmity against God, for it is not subject to the law of God, neither indeed

Because I cannot put it any better than he put it. And we read in the spirit of prophecy that it says that Martin Luther had the right understanding of justification. So I might as well study what Martin Luther had to say on the issue. And he says, what is perhaps the central gospel distinction is the following. There are two kinds of righteousness. He speaks of a justitia aliena, alien righteousness, one that is outside of us. This righteousness or judicial standing is that donum. He has all these Latin words, Martin Luther. And he called this righteousness, this alien righteousness, he called it coram Deo. Deo is God, coram is in the presence of God. So this righteousness, this alien righteousness, is one that you can only have when you are in the very essence and presence of God. Coram Deo. And he says then there's another form of righteousness, which he called coram mundo. And what is that? Well, mundo is this world. This world. So we have a righteousness that is from this world. Our good works and what we do in order to be meritorious in this world. And he says the two are totally different. The one is puffed up like the righteousness of the Pharisees, the coram mundo, and the other one is a righteousness which we derive directly from God. So the righteousness coram Deo becomes our righteousness by a divine gift. It's not infused into us, nor does it at some point become me. It is always a gift that comes from outside. He says it is a perfect righteousness which you acquire from Christ. It is alien to us. It is an alien righteousness. And it is the righteousness by which we are made right with God, and we can only receive it by faith. This is the heart of the Christian doctrine. And he has a nice way of putting things. He called this righteous work, in German he called it ein fröhlicher Wechsel, which means a joyous exchange. So let's exchange my patheticness for your perfectness. It's a joyous exchange. It's a very nice quote. And he says, before this I had no lord or king, but was captive under the power of the devil. Those tyrants and jailers have now been routed, and their place has been taken by Jesus Christ. And he says, so here's a new perspective. Luther found in himself this vigorous defense, and he said, it's not me that is being judged now. It is Christ who covers me that is being judged. And then he preached a sermon, and you can find it on the web, and it's Two Kinds of Righteousness is the name of the sermon, and we've looked at the two aspects. And I want to read you some of the things in this sermon, because nobody can do it better than this. I find this absolutely astounding. He says there are two kinds of Christian righteousness. Just as a man's sin is of two kinds. The first is alien righteousness, that is righteousness of another instilled from without, referring to the righteousness of Jesus. And this is the righteousness of Christ by which he justifies through faith. As it is written in 1 Corinthians, whom God made our wisdom, our righteousness and sanctification and redemption. And in John 11:25-26, Christ himself states, I am the resurrection and the life. He who believes in me shall never die. And then he adds, I am the way, the truth and the life. Therefore a man can with confidence boast in Christ and say, mine are Christ's living, doing, speaking, suffering, dying,
Mine as much as though I had lived, done, spoken,

suffered and died as he did. So everything that pertains to my righteousness is a gift from God. And the life that he led in type, I live in him. So, and then he uses an example. And he says, just as a bridegroom possesses all that his belongs to his bride, and they have a joint ownership of these things. For the two have all things in common because they are one flesh. So Christ and the church are one spirit. Thus the blessed God and Father of mercies has, according to Peter, granted to us very great and precious gifts. And Paul writes in 2 Corinthians 1:3, blessed be the God and Father of our Lord Jesus Christ, the Father of mercies, and the God of all comfort, who has blessed us in Christ with every spiritual blessing in the heavenly places. So here is a union which is like a marriage. It is a divine union. When he says in Isaiah 9 verse 6, for to us a child is born, to us a son is given, it says, because he entirely is ours. He's given to us with all his benefits if we believe in him, as we read in Romans 8:32. He who did not spare his own son but gave him up for all of us, will he not also give us all things with him? So if we are Christ's bride, now we can understand why everything that he has is shared with us, even his rulership over the entire universe. This is incredible. Just as a mother and a father rule over the children, so Christ and his bride will rule for all eternity. We read in the spirit of prophecy that man redeemed can reach a level higher than the angels that have never fallen. That's an incredible statement. Now, that doesn't mean higher in intelligence or higher in stature or higher in any sense that puffs you up. It simply means higher in the sense of understanding the mindset of God. Because no angel has ever been redeemed from sin. No angel. But man, fallen man, has been redeemed from sin and from the consequences of sin. And humanity is inoculated, in a sense, against this virus, because the virus has created so much pain. How many tears have flown in this world because of the virus of sin? There is nobody that is so inoculated against sin as those that understand the essence of sin and the solution. And that is why humanity will be the guarantee that sin will not rise a second time. So in that sense, we have an understanding of what it means to have suffered the consequences of sin. The righteousness of God, this expression sometimes means God eternal. This is Wesley writing, which includes both justice and mercy. And this righteousness is called the righteousness of God, because God found out and prepared, reveals and gives, approves and crowns it. In this verse, the expression means the whole benefit of God through Christ for the salvation of a sinner. Of a twofold revelation of wrath and of righteousness, the former little known to nature, is revealed by the law, the latter wholly unknown by nature, is revealed by the gospel. So this righteousness is wholly unknown to humanity. Humanity cannot conceive it. Humanity always wants to introduce its own righteousness. And that's why all the religions of the world deny this central article of Christianity.

and faith. So salvation is by righteousness and by righteousness of Christ alone. Romans 1 verse 18 says, wrath to those who hold the truth in unrighteousness. So you either hold the truth in righteousness or you hold the truth in unrighteousness, depending on whether you have the carnal, earthly view of righteousness or whether you have the heavenly view of righteousness. And then Martin Luther writes, finally, in the same epistle, chapter 3, verse 28, such a faith is called the righteousness of God. And he quotes, we hold that a man is justified by faith. This is an infinite righteousness, and one that swallows up all sins in a moment. For it is impossible that sin should exist in Christ. It's a nice way of putting it. If you're covered by the righteousness of Christ, sin is swallowed up. Because sin cannot exist in the presence of Christ. It's impossible. He quotes Psalms 31, and he says, in thee, O Lord, do I seek refuge. Let me never be put to shame. In thy righteousness deliver it. It doesn't say in my righteousness. It says in thy righteousness deliver me. This is the righteousness of Christ. Deliver me in thy righteousness, says Psalm 71 verse 2, and cause me to escape. In many passages, writes Martin Luther, this is called the work of the Lord. So confession, the power of God, mercy, truth, righteousness, all are names for faith in Christ. The second kind of righteousness, he writes, is our proper righteousness, not because we alone work it, but because we work it with the first and the alien righteousness. So now here's another kind of righteousness. You can have a righteousness like the Pharisees had, which stems solely from your own nature. And this nature, this righteousness will never, never get you into heaven because it misses the bar by miles. So how do you distinguish now between works that stem from the righteousness of Christ, and how do you distinguish that from the works which stem from the own righteousness? Well, it says, not because your own works work alone now, because you're working in unison with God, but because we work with that first and alien righteousness. This is that manner of life spent profitably in good works. In the first place, in slaying the flesh and crucifying the desires with respect to self. So this is the key to distinguishing between the righteousness which God instills and a righteousness which appears to be doing the same thing but has a selfish motive. Like, the own righteousness will always be puffed up, will always say, I'm better than the other person. And those who belong to Christ Jesus have crucified the flesh with its passions and desires. And this righteousness consists in love to one's neighbor. And there are many, many references, he states, on this issue. So, crucifying the flesh is the way of allowing Christ's righteousness to do good works. People always say, okay, so you say you're justified by faith and you have the righteousness of Christ and this is the way you are saved. So you're saying you have nothing to do? No, you have to work. All right, so what's wrong with my good works? Your good works are meaningless. They don't mean anything unless Christ is doing the good works in you. And then you cannot take credit for those good works because it is Christ working in you that is doing the good works. And those works are 100% acceptable to God, whereas your own are totally unacceptable. John 3 verse 6, we read, that which is born of the flesh is flesh. And that which is born of the Spirit is spirit. This righteousness goes on to compete the first, for it ever strives to do away with the old Adam and to destroy the body of sin. Therefore it hates itself and loves its neighbor. It does not seek its own good. This is a very difficult distinction.
The righteousness follows the example of Christ

and is transformed into his likeness. Now, I have to read you one excellent part from him. This is Martin Luther's sermon. He writes, we read in Romans 6:19 that this righteousness is set opposite to our own actual sin. For just as you once yielded your members to impurity and to greater and greater iniquity, so now yield your members to righteousness for sanctification. Therefore, through the first righteousness arises the voice of the bridegroom who says to the soul, I am yours. But through the second comes the voice of the bride who answers, I am yours. Then the marriage is consummated. It becomes strong and complete in accordance with the Song of Solomon. My beloved is mine and I am his. Then the soul no longer seeks to be righteous in and of itself, but it has Christ as its righteousness and therefore seeks only for the welfare of others. I wonder how that went down with the Roman Catholic audiences that he had in his day. It must have been a shock to their system. Then the soul no longer seeks to be righteous in and of itself, but it has Christ as its righteousness. Therefore, it seeks only the welfare of others. So how do you distinguish? Let this mind be in you that was in Christ Jesus. And then he follows it up and he says, it was not like the Pharisee who said, God, I thank thee that I am not like other men. For that man was delighted that others were wretched. In any case, he was unwilling that they should be like him. True. He actually exalted himself because the other one was wretched, felt himself better. And he certainly didn't want to be like that one was. This is the type of robbery by which a man usurps things for himself. Rather, he keeps what he has and does not clearly ascribe to God the things that are God's, nor does he serve others with them that he might become like other men. Men of this kind wish to be like God, sufficient in themselves, pleasing themselves, glorifying themselves, under obligation to no one. This is how you distinguish the various kinds of righteousness. Not thus, however, did Christ think. Not of this stamp was his wisdom. He relinquished that form to God the Father and emptied himself, unwilling to use his rank against us, unwilling to be different from us. This is incredible. Moreover, for our sakes, he became as one of us and took the form of a servant. That is, he subjected himself to all evils. Accordingly, he took upon himself our sin and our punishment, and although it was for us that he was conquering those things, he acted as though he were conquering them for himself. Although as far as his relationship to us was concerned, he had the power to be our God and our Lord. He certainly had that power. Yet he did not will it so, but rather desired to become our servant. We ought not to please ourselves. Isn't this incredible? That Christ, according to Luther's understanding, emptied himself of that power which he had the right to wield. And unlike the publican, unlike the Pharisee, he wasn't saying, I'm glad I'm not like one of them. But he took the form of one of them in order to save them. The Pharisee would never have done that. Martin Luther writes, whenever we on the ground of our righteousness, wisdom or power are haughty or angry with those who are unrighteous, and we do that often, foolish or less powerful than we, and this is the greatest perversion, righteousness works against righteousness, wisdom against wisdom, power against power, for you are powerful, not that you may make the weak weaker by oppression, but that you may make them powerful by raising them up in the

defending them. You are wise not in order to laugh at the foolish and therefore make them more foolish, but that you may undertake to teach them as you yourself would wish to be taught. You are righteous that you may vindicate and pardon the unrighteous, not that you may only condemn, disparage, judge, and punish, for this is Christ's example for us. That must be very hard to do. So if Christ works in you, you will always have empathy. You will always have sympathy. You will always be tolerant to the underdog. You will always be kind. But the carnal nature of man violently rebels, for it greatly delights in punishment, in boasting of its own righteousness and in its neighbor's shame and embarrassment at his unrighteousness. Therefore, it pleads its own case in that it rejoices that it is better than that of his neighbors. Yeah, Martin Luther had a way with words. So here he's explaining this difference. And we today have a major problem to this day in our own churches when it comes to this issue. Because so many people want to add a measure of self. They want to contribute something. They want to stand perfect in their righteousness without an intercessor. You can never stand perfect in your righteousness without an intercessor. Even if you claim that God gave it to you, you will not become righteous. You will always have an imputed and imparted righteousness. The only way to live righteousness is if Christ lives it in you. And this is the heart of justification. And it does not exclude obedience. It takes obedience to a level which we in ourselves cannot achieve. So when the Bible says, let this mind be in you, which was also in Christ Jesus, then that's exactly what we have to attain. Philippians 4 verse 7 says, and the peace of God, which passes all understanding, we cannot even comprehend it, shall keep your hearts and minds through Christ Jesus. So in summary, the article of justification is not negotiable. It is the cornerstone of Christianity. There's nothing that I can do. The bar has been set beyond what I can reach. In every single one of us, there is a Pharisee. In every single one of us, by looking at our neighbor and at our fellow believers, there is something that the other one is not doing right, that's not good enough, where I exceed him, or whatever. But not so with Christ. This carnal nature, this flesh, has to be subdued. So it has to be Christ in you. So it takes a little bit of practice. So when you see the people walking in with five earrings in their ears and five nose rings in their noses and 45,000 tattoos on them, and you look at them, what is the first feeling that comes up? Is it the feeling of the righteousness that Christ would have you act out, or is it the feeling of the Pharisee? Yes. I remember one of our meetings that we had here in North America, where I can't remember exactly which hall it was, where this man came in with his gang, with chains in their hands. They were bikers. And he sat in the front row. They came in. And I saw them coming in. And they were so rough. And I went to them and I said, welcome. There's still some seats in the front. Would you like to come and sit down?
So they came down and they sat with their feet over the things.

And lying there, listening. And later on, that, I think we still have a testimony somewhere from that man recorded. I've told it many times, but it's an interesting point. He said, I hate these preachers. And I came actually to come and beat up the place, to chase you all away. Because that's what they do. They go and destroy churches. But he said, you invited me. And he actually wept in the end and gave his heart to God. Because why is man in the state that he is in? Because we have been subject to Satan. We are so entrapped. There's nothing in this world that the world has to offer. So if a person puts 500 nose rings in his nose and 400 in his ears, it's a cry for help. That's all it is. And we must internalize the character of Christ, not to look at other people in the eye, like with the eyes of a Pharisee and say, I'm glad I'm not like that person, but ask yourself the question, how did Satan ensnare that person to be in the state that they are in? And why did Jesus Christ come? To save the righteous? No, he says, I've not come to save the righteous. I've come to save the sinner and that which was lost. And so this is the attitude that the righteousness of Christ will induce. It does not negate good works. It brings good works to a level that we cannot attain. It doesn't mean that we will not fall and that we are always kept perfectly in this bubble of righteousness, because the human nature will fight against it. We have too many people in our churches preaching that you have to become sinless and that you have to become perfect. The Bible clearly teaches, and the spirit of prophecy clearly teaches, that there will never come a time when you can say, I am sinless. And it clearly teaches that we will never attain to the perfect character of God. But we'll have a constant striving and a constant growth for all eternity. When we come into the counsels of God, we will find new and amazing things in the stories that we have read. It's just like every story has about thousands of levels, probably infinite numbers of levels which we have never seen. And we will continually to grow and grow even in heaven. And it's only the Spirit of God that can raise us up from where we are now to what we can become. And growth will never, never cease. This computer will never, ever say, disk full. Never. I cannot imagine what it is going to be like. To say now that we are perfect means you don't need Christ ever again. It is contrary to the plainest teachings of the Bible. Except your righteousness exceed the righteousness of the Pharisees, you will by in no case enter into the kingdom of heaven. The only righteousness is His righteousness. He has to grant it to us. The only works that are acceptable to God are Christ's works working in us, which means total dependence for all times. So let this mind be in you, which was also in Christ Jesus. Amen.

All right, good evening, and welcome to another presentation here in our series entitled, For Such a Time as This. I'm excited about our topic tonight, which is entitled, Faith That Will Be Remembered. This is actually a two-part series within this larger series, and we are going to study together in the book of Romans. I'm very excited about the journey that we're going to embark on together as we are going to take a bird's perspective, so to speak, of the first eight chapters of the book of Romans. There are exciting things there for us to learn and explore in our Christian walk. And so before we get into that, I would invite you to bow your heads together with me as we invite the Holy Spirit to be with us on this journey. Heavenly Father, thank you that we can come before you this evening. We ask that you will send your Holy Spirit in our midst as we open your word, and that you will fulfill your promise that you will guide us into all truth. Please speak through me, Lord, and may this message be made understandable, and may we be able to apply it, Lord, in our lives. For this we ask in Jesus' name. Amen. The letter of Paul to the believers in Rome has played an important role in church history throughout the ages. It inspired Martin Luther to return to the power of Scripture alone instead of the traditions of man. It has literally turned the religious world upside down throughout the early centuries. And it has also played a very important role in the Advent movement. And I believe we would do well to revisit the book of Romans. And so what I would like to do together with you in this two-part series, Faith That Will Be Remembered, is take a bird's perspective, a big picture of the first eight chapters of the book of Romans. Some of you will know that the book of Romans has 16 chapters in total. And so we will want to look at the first half of this book, which really brings us step by step through the gospel message. And I just want to say right up front here from the beginning that we, of course, we're not going to be able to look into the details of every single chapter. We just don't have sufficient time for that. That would take us a long time. But what we're going to do is we're going to pick up some important truths throughout these chapters and see if we can grasp the larger picture of what Paul is trying to communicate to the church and to you and to me personally living today in 2011. This overall series, as I said earlier, is entitled For Such a Time as This. And I believe that at the very time in which we're living, we need a fuller understanding of the message that of the gospel, the message of the righteousness of God, the character of God revealed in His people. And so I'm excited to start this journey together with you. I hope you have your Bibles with you because you will need it. It's going to be a real Bible study. We're going to go to various texts in the book of Romans and also outside of the book of Romans as we seek and endeavor to understand this most important book. So take your Bibles and turn to Romans chapter 1 as we begin our journey entitled Faith That Will Be Remembered. Romans chapter 1. And take notice of the opening words of Paul as he writes to the church, to the believers in Rome. In Romans chapter 1 and verse 1, Paul introduces himself in quite a startling way. We read the following in chapter 1 and verse 1. Paul, a bondservant of Jesus Christ, called to be an apostle, separated to the gospel of God. As Paul introduces himself to the church, he says he's a servant of Christ, and then he adds to that that he has been separated to the gospel of Jesus Christ. He's been separated to the gospel. When you accept the gospel of Jesus, a separation takes place. Because light cannot dwell with darkness. If we think back on the creation in the book of Genesis, we read in Genesis chapter 1 and verse 4, and God saw the light that it was good, and God divided the light from the darkness. The light was divided from the darkness. When we step into the light of the glorious gospel of Jesus Christ, naturally there's a separation.

separation that takes place. We are divided from the darkness that envelops this world. And I find it fascinating the way that Paul introduces himself to the believers in Rome. He says, I have been separated unto the gospel of Jesus Christ. And in the very first chapter of Romans, Paul extends that invitation to every single believer of Jesus Christ. You and I are also invited to step into the glorious light of Jesus Christ and to be separated from the things of this world. Probably the most known verses in Romans chapter 1 is verse 16 and 17. And I know that this is just going to resound in your mind. It's going to like echo in your mind because you've heard these verses before. I believe many of you have heard them. Romans chapter 1 and verse 16 and 17. Listen to the words of Paul as he speaks to the believers, as he speaks to you and to me. For I am not ashamed of the gospel of Christ, for it is the power of God to salvation for everyone who believes, for the Jew first and also for the Greek. For in it the righteousness of God is revealed from faith to faith, as it is written, the just shall live by faith. Paul says, I'm not ashamed of the gospel of Christ. And there was reason for Paul to be ashamed. There was reason for him to be ashamed of the gospel. Because when you really think about what the gospel was, it was the message of a man that came to this world, that claimed to be the Messiah, and that died on a cross, this ignominious death that he died, and rose again from the grave. And Paul brings this message of a crucified and risen Savior into the world, into the Gentiles. Now, the Jews as a nation were always kind of despised in the Roman Empire. And so here Paul talks about a Jew, which already was a despised people in those days. And not only does he talk about a Jew, but he talks about a Jew that claimed to be the king of the universe and the Messiah. And this Jew was put to death through this ignominious death of the cross. And so there was reason enough for Paul to be ashamed of the gospel, and yet he was not. He knew that the gospel revealed the righteousness of God. It says in verse 17, for in it, that means in the gospel, the righteousness of God is revealed. Now, the righteousness of God is the character of God. It's the glory of God. And so the glory of God, the character of God, is put on display in the gospel. And the gospel, of course, is the person Jesus Christ. So Jesus Christ, in his life, in his works, in his miracles, in his teachings, in his parables, in all that Jesus did, he is putting on display, he is revealing the glory, the character of God. And that's the gospel. The gospel, if we look at the gospel, we're looking at the character of God. And Paul has been separated to this gospel because when we look at the character of God and we behold it, we become changed. And that change is exactly what Paul is trying to communicate to the believers. It is a change from darkness into light. It is stepping out of the darkness into the glorious light of the gospel of Jesus Christ. Now, Paul continues here in Romans chapter 1. And what I always like to do when I study the Bible, and I teach also at a Bible school back in Norway where my wife and I live, whenever I teach my students, what I like to always reiterate is that whenever you're going to study a passage in the Bible, it's always very helpful to take a step back and to try to grasp the larger picture. The Bible itself has this incredible picture, and we talked about a little bit earlier in this series how we have this Eden to Eden perspective. In Genesis chapter 1 and 2, we have a perfect world and a perfect relationship between God and man. There's no sin, there's no suffering, there's no death, there's no pain. We see the same picture in the last two chapters of the Bible, in Revelation chapter 21 and 22. Everything in between is this great controversy, and basically the teachings of Scripture fit within this larger context. Now that's a very big picture, but we can minimize that picture and we can take one book in the Bible, let's say the book of Romans or the book of Ephesians or an Old Testament book, the book of Exodus, and we can also create a larger picture, a bigger picture of that book in which various teachings and various illustrations fit. And so it's very helpful to like kind of take that step back. It's like these cameras that are filming right now. They can zoom in or they can pan out. And so what we're talking about here is panning out to get the larger picture of Scripture. Now, when you do that with the book of Romans, and particularly here with what we are studying together, we're going to look at the

first eight chapters and try to get the larger picture there. What Paul is doing is he's walking us through the steps of salvation. He's walking us, bringing us from one point to the next point to the next point. Many biblical scholars have observed that the first chapters of the book of Romans, particularly the first half of the book of Romans, is an incredible structural overview of the gospel story. Now, when you look at Romans chapter 1, it really deals with the power of God revealed in the gospel. And it also deals with the fact that there is really no excuse. That gospel has been put on display in the life of Jesus Christ. But it has also been put on display in creation. In creation, we see the power of God. In the gospel, we see the power of God, but also in creation, we see the power of God. Now, as I study Romans chapter 1, what I like to do is when I study these various chapters is to kind of sum up each chapter in, let's say, a sentence or two. I try usually to just keep it to one sentence. It's very helpful. As I study Romans chapter 1, the sentence that I wrote down for my own study, for my personal study, was the following. The power of God is in the gospel and creation. And there's no excuse. Now, your sentence might be different, but the point here is that you basically write down something that sticks in your mind concerning that chapter so that as you study through a certain book in the Bible, you can go back and say, okay, this is a summary of each chapter, and you get the larger picture. It starts coming together. And so Romans chapter 1, dealing with the power of God in the gospel and in creation, leaves us without excuse. Now, we've already looked at the gospel that is put on display there in verse 16 and 17. But look at how Paul transitions and talks about the creation of God. And that through the very creation of God, people are left without excuse regarding a knowledge of God. Take notice of verse 20. Verse 20, Romans chapter 1, verse 20. And as I said earlier, we're really not going to be able to read all the verses in these chapters, but I'm just going to pick out some of these verses. And I hope that even this study will just be a motivation for you to go back and study these chapters and study this book, because it has so much for us as believers living today, living at such a time as this. Look at verse 20. For since the creation of the world, his invisible attributes are clearly seen, being understood by the things that are made, even his eternal power and Godhead, so that they are what? Without excuse. Because although they knew God, look at this now, because although they knew God, so deep in their heart they knew that there was a God, they did not glorify him as God, nor were thankful, but became futile in their thoughts, and their foolish hearts were what? Were darkened. Remember how the book began? Paul says, I am separated into the gospel of Jesus Christ. He is stepping into the light. Although they knew through creation that there was a God, deep inside they knew that it could not exist just by chance. They decided to remain in darkness. It was a decision. It was a decision to remain in darkness. Creation testifies of the power of God. Romans chapter 1 actually leaves very little room for atheism. Deep in the heart of every man is this inner voice that is testifying of a creator. Take notice how it develops here in verse 23. Verse 22, rather. Let's pick it up in verse 22. Professing to be wise, they became fools and changed the glory of the incorruptible God into an image made like corruptible man and birds and four-footed animals and creeping things. Now, they deny giving thanks to the Creator, and they would rather thank anything from Mother Earth or creeping things like a little fish splashing in a pool of mud, rather give thanks to that than the eternal God, the God of the universe that created, that spoke and brought everything into existence. They have exchanged the truth for a lie. Verse 25, it says, who exchanged the truth of God for a lie and worshipped and served the creature rather than the Creator who is blessed forevermore? There is no excuse. Deep inside, there's this knowledge that, yes, there is a Creator. Deep inside, there is this longing created in the heart of every man that indeed there is a God. We talked about this earlier in this series that
God has placed in every single person this longing for eternity.

eternity. And we try to fill that longing with all the excitement that this world offers. And really, deep inside, there's still this gap, this void that only God can fill. He's like carved that space out in every human being, and only He can really fill that longing. Remember, we looked earlier in this series at Paul preaching in the city of Athens, and he points to one of their idols that has the inscription.

in their hearts, that do not have the gospel in their lives, there is something missing, and they're trying to fill it with all other things, but deep inside they know there's something that only God can fill. Now, in Romans chapter 1, we look at the story of the power of God that is revealed in the gospel and in creation, and really there is no excuse. Deep inside, people know that there is indeed a creator. I remember a story that a friend of mine told. He was on an airplane traveling, and as he was traveling, he was going to try to witness to the person sitting beside him, and it was a very, very difficult. And every time he opened his mouth and he wanted to say something to that person, the person would do something that caused him to not be able to speak to him. And so at one point he tried to speak to him and he got up and went to the restroom. And another time he tried to speak to him and he took out a book and started reading right at the moment that he tried to witness. I thought, this is just not working. And so he prayed and he said, Lord, give me an opportunity to witness to this young man. And right as he prayed that prayer, the engine of the plane had some problems. And over the loudspeaker, the pilot was giving information that the engine had caught fire. Now, do you think it was easy for him to witness at that moment? Oh, absolutely. He said, can we pray together? Do you think the person said no? No, of course he didn't. They prayed together, and the aircraft landed safely, and he was able to speak some words of hope into that person's life at that moment. It's interesting when calamity hits, when tragedy hits, how open people are actually to the knowledge that, yes, there is a God, to the understanding that, yes, there is something. When we are out of control, we want to take some hold of something that is in control, and God is ultimately in control of this universe. I shared earlier how in the beginning of this year I was invited to New Zealand, which is basically my home country where I was born, and I was going to preach a series of lectures there in Christchurch. And for those of you that have followed along with the news earlier this year, you will know that there was a devastating earthquake there in February. Well, we just came right after that earthquake, and we had planned this series of lectures, and of course everything changed, and we had to rebook the hall because the hall was occupied by the civil defense at that time. But I just remember working in the aftermath of that devastating earthquake and how people were so hungry for truth. They were so open for certainty that God's word provides, because all other certainties of this world had suddenly been shaken. And it's interesting to see how that works in the minds of people. God is the certainty that we can build our lives on. As a matter of fact, Jesus said, build your house upon the rock, and he himself is that rock. The certainty of our lives is based on Jesus Christ. There's nothing else. Everything else is shaky in the times in which we're living. When I was spending some months there in New Zealand, we had a lot of aftershocks. And I remember even one time waking up early in the morning at 3 o'clock and the house was shaking. So, you know, I know what it's like to experience an earthquake. Everything shakes. But there are many kinds of earthquakes that we're experiencing nowadays. There are earthquakes in the financial world. There are earthquakes in marriages. There are earthquakes in families. There are earthquakes in so many different areas of our lives that is just being shaken apart. And the only real certainty that we can come back to is rooted and grounded in the Word of God. Amen? It's rooted and grounded in the Word of God. I'm seeing more and more clear as I travel and minister that this is really the only source of strength and certainty that we can come back to time and time again, and that never lets us down. And so Romans chapter 1, we have this powerful, beautiful introduction that God indeed has put himself on display. God is not somewhere in the corner of the universe disinterested in humanity. God has put himself on display first and foremost in the gospel, which is the light that is to call us out of the darkness. And secondarily, in creation. As we look in creation, we see the power of God. And because of the revelation of God in creation and in the gospel, we are left without excuse. Now let's move on to Romans chapter 2. In Romans chapter 2, basically the chapter, I summed it up in this way, and it's not very hard to sum up chapter 2 because it's very basic, very straightforward language.
And that is the guiltiness of all mankind. The guiltiness of all mankind. The second chapter sets out to show that we are all under the judgment of God. There is no excuse in not knowing.

knowing him, but there is also no excuse concerning our guilt before him. Now, you know, you could get a little bit disheartened or a little bit, you know, taken back when you read Romans chapter 2, but it's a very important chapter because the good news of the gospel is only as good as the bad news is bad. Just think about it for a moment. Let me give you a little illustration here. If you were going to the beach one day and you stepped into the sea and you were just like, you know, up into the water till your knees, and someone ran out up to you and would pull you out of the water and said, "I saved you," what would you say to that person? I mean, "You're crazy. You didn't save me. I was doing fine. There was nothing going on. I was just enjoying myself." You know, you will not respond, you know, to that salvation. You will not appreciate that person. But another scenario, if you went out swimming into the ocean and you find yourself drifting away from the shore and you can't get back, and then you see, you know, some sharks swimming towards you, and a boat comes by and picks you up out of the water and they say, "We saved you," oh, definitely, you will appreciate that. It's a total different scenario. And so in order for the good news to be good, we must understand the bad condition that we are in without Christ. And so Romans chapter 2 sets out to explain the real condition of man. And it's not some kind of condition where Paul is holding back in his language. As a matter of fact, he's giving it straightforward. This is what we are without Jesus. Now take notice of the language here. Romans chapter 2 and verse 1 and 2. Listen to the words of Paul. He says, "Therefore you are inexcusable, O man, whoever you are who judge, for in whatever you judge another, you condemn yourself, for you who judge practice the same things. But we know that the judgment of God is according to truth against those who practice such things." Now, the Jews believed that they were above reproach and better than the Gentiles. Paul makes it very clear here in Romans chapter 2 that we are all on the same level here. As a matter of fact, if you drop down to verse 11 in the same chapter, Romans chapter 2 verse 11, Paul says, "For there is no partiality with God." There is no partiality with God. This chapter makes it crystal clear that the professed believers were really just as unconverted as the Gentiles. They believed that they were superior because they were sons and daughters of Abraham. The Jews, they prided themselves that they were better than the Gentiles because of their blood lineage. And yet Paul is saying, don't boast. There's no partiality with God. We are all in need of the favor of God. We are all in need of the transforming power of God. He goes on to, if you drop down to verse 17, look at this evaluation of man according to Paul as he is led by the Holy Spirit in writing to the believers here. He says, "Indeed, you are called a Jew and rest on the law and make your boast in God and know his will and approve the things that are excellent, being instructed out of the law, and are confident that you yourself

look at how it develops here in the last verses. Verse 25, it says, "For circumcision is indeed profitable if you keep the law, but if you are a breaker of the law, your circumcision has become uncircumcision." So Paul is really addressing what the issue is all about. "Therefore, if an uncircumcised man keeps the righteous requirements of the law, will not his uncircumcision be counted as circumcision?" See, it's really about what happens in the heart. It's about a total transformation here of the inner life. And Romans chapter 2 makes it very clear that without Christ, we are in a very deplorable condition. You know, we can take this chapter that is talking particularly to the Jews that thought they were superior to the Gentiles, and we can apply it in the church today. The churches, many Christians, they think they are superior to those that do not profess Christianity. And yet, when we look and we survey the Christian church today, the evaluation that I believe is the true evaluation, as we even look in the book of Revelation and the letters there to the churches, and you look at the final letter, the letter to Laodicea, the evaluation is clear. They think they are okay, but they are wretched, miserable, poor, blind, and naked. That's the evaluation of God. We looked at that letter earlier, the letter to the Laodicean church in Revelation chapter 11. The evaluation of God is that we are in a deplorable condition, both Jew and Gentile, both spiritual Jew and Gentile today. And so as we look at Romans chapter 1, it puts on display the character of God through the gospel and creation. In chapter 2, we see the deplorable condition of man without Jesus. But praise God, we're not left in that condition. The book continues. And in chapter 3, look at how Paul develops this theme further. First, in the first part of chapter 3, he stresses even stronger how all have sinned and all need the righteousness of God, which comes through faith alone. Look at verse 9 in chapter 3, Romans chapter 3 and verse 9. "What then? Are we better than they? Not at all. For we have previously charged both Jews and Greeks that they are all under sin." Verse 10, "As it is written, there is none righteous, no, not one. There is none who understands, there is none who seeks after God. They have all turned aside, they have altogether become unprofitable. There is none who does good, no, not one. Their throat is an open tomb. With their tongues they have practiced deceit. The poison of asps is under their lips, whose mouth is full of cursing and bitterness. Their feet are swift to shed blood. Destruction and misery are in their ways, and the way of peace they have not known. There is no fear of God before their eyes." This is the evaluation, my friends. And if you survey the Christian church today and you look at sins that are committed in the world and sins that are committed in the church, it's very fast becoming the same. And so that which should be distinct and separated is no longer distinct and separated. And Romans is such an applicable book for the very days in which we are living. We are seeing these things before our very eyes. Those that claim to be spiritual Jews are falling for the very same temptations, are living the very same lives as those that they are supposed to be a light for, because there is no separation anymore. There's not the separation from darkness to light. And so the church is enveloped in darkness, and yet the invitation of the book of Romans and the invitation of Jesus Christ to the church corporately and to each of us individually is to step out of that darkness and come into the marvelous light of the gospel of Jesus Christ. And that marvelous light of the gospel of Jesus Christ is the character of God. It is beholding the character of God. And by beholding, the word of God promises us that we will be changed. We will be changed. Take notice in Romans chapter 3. It's not all bad news here, but Paul transitions and gives us the solution to the problem. Romans chapter 3, and we drop down here to verse 21. Verse 21. "But now the righteousness of God apart from the law is revealed, being witnessed by the law and the prophets, even the righteousness of God through faith in Jesus Christ to all and on all who believe, for there is no difference."
So the righteousness of God, going back to chapter 1, remember that verse, the righteousness of God was put on display in the gospel. And here the righteousness of God is put on display in Jesus Christ, which is, of course, the same thing. But then Paul

Or add something to it there in verse 22. He says, to all and on all who believe. So we have an addition here. Not only is the righteousness of God, the character of God displayed in the gospel, and not only is it displayed in creation, but God also wants to put it on display in the lives of the believers. In the lives of those that prior to this experience were deplorable, prior to this experience they were miserable, they were the misery. The condition of Romans chapter 2 is really nothing that we can boast of. And yet, in that very weakness, when we turn to Christ in our helpless condition and we cling to the cross of Jesus Christ, He has promised to breathe into our lives His Holy Spirit and to give us the strength to raise up with the power of Jesus Christ working in us. And we will, through the power of Jesus, put the glory of God on display. That's the promise of Romans chapter 3. The promise that if we come to Him in faith, that that righteousness of God, that character of God, will be revealed in those that have that faith. If you go to Romans chapter 4, we have a living illustration, a living example of what it means to live that life of faith. See, Romans chapter 1 says, okay, the gospel is put on display in creation. It's put on display in the gospel. It's put on display in the person of Jesus Christ. Chapter 2 says we're all in this deplorable condition without Jesus. Chapter 3 tells us how we can come in Christ. And chapter 4, praise God, we have a living example of a man that stepped into that experience. And that's the man Abraham, the story of Abraham. And take notice in Romans chapter 4 and verse 1 how Paul explains and how he brings us to that experience of Abraham and encourages us to step into an experience like the story of Abraham. Romans chapter 4, beginning in verse 1. What then shall we say, that Abraham, our father, was found according to the flesh? For if Abram was justified by works, he had something to boast about, but not before God. For what does the scripture say? Abram believed God, and it was what? Accounted to him for righteousness. Abram believed God, and it was accounted to him for righteousness. Verse 4, now to him who works, the wages are not counted as grace, but as debt. So the experience of Abraham is an example of justification by faith. He was justified, he was pronounced righteous because he had faith in the promise of God. He had faith that the word of God was true, that the word of God would come to pass in his life. Now, when you read about Abraham here in the book of Romans, it puts Abraham in a very good light. As a matter of fact, if you drop down in Romans chapter 4 and you look at verse 17, look at the way Paul explains the story of Abraham. In verse 17 it says, as it is written, I have made you a father of many nations, talking about Abraham, in the presence of him whom he believed, God who gives life to the dead and calls those things which do not exist as though they did, who contrary to hope, in hope believed, so that he became the father of many nations, according to what was spoken, so shall your descendants be. Of course, we remember the story of how Abraham received the promise that he would have a son, and he was of old age, and so was his wife Sarah of old age. And yet here we have the story of how he ultimately came to the point that he believed that promise of God, and that promise was realized. Now look at verse 8. Look at verse 19 in Romans chapter 4, as Paul explains about this story of Abraham. It says, and not being weak in faith, he did not consider his own body already dead, since he was about 100 years old and the deadness of Sarah's womb. He did not waver at the promise of God, verse 20, through unbelief, but was strengthened in faith, giving glory to God, and being fully convinced that what he had promised, he was also able to perform. And therefore, it was accounted to him for righteousness. Now, my friends, I don't know about you, but when I read this explanation of Abram's faith, I'm thinking to myself that I remember a different story in the book of Genesis. How many of you can resonate with that? You read about how Paul is explaining the faith of Abram, and I'm thinking to myself, he did waver. He did, at one point, disbelieve the promise of God. As a matter of fact, he laughed at God when God said that he could have a son. And here in Romans chapter 4, it says he was not weak in the faith.

In chapter 20, in verse 20, it says he did not waver at the promise of God. In verse 21, it says he was fully convinced. Really? Was he fully convinced? When I think of the story of Genesis, I remember how he wavered at the promise of God. I remember how he laughed at God. And yet God decides to remember the part of the story in which Abram expressed faith in God's word alone. As a matter of fact, there's an entire chapter in the New Testament of men and women that put their faith in God's promise alone. Do you know that chapter? It's Hebrews chapter 11. Turn with me for a moment to Hebrews chapter 11. We'll come back to Romans in just a moment. But turn to Hebrews chapter 11. It's the chapter of faith. And we entitled this presentation tonight, Faith That Will Be Remembered. What kind of faith does God remember? In Hebrews chapter 11, we have the record of men and women that had faith in the promises of God and that lost faith in themselves and their own ability to accomplish. And so they trusted in God and God alone, and God worked miracles in their lives. I want you to take notice of some of the characters that are mentioned in Hebrews chapter 11. Hebrews chapter 11, and let's first go to Sarah, which was the wife of Abraham. In Hebrews chapter 11 and verse 11, look what it says about Sarah. By faith, Sarah herself also received strength to conceive seed, and she bore a child when she was past the age, because she judged him faithful who had promised. She judged him faithful. And yet it was Sarah that doubted that promise at one point. Both Sarah and Abram had to really learn the hard way. But they came to a point that they no longer trusted in themselves, and they trusted fully in the promises of God. They were fully convinced that what God had promised, he could also perform. And it was at that point that God takes that faith and he remembers that faith. There could have been a very different story in Romans chapter 4. There could have been a very different story in Hebrews chapter 11 about how Sarah laughed at God, about how Abram wavered at the promise of God. And yet, what is remembered? Their faith is remembered. My friends, let me assure you tonight that when you put your faith in Jesus Christ and in his word alone, God is going to decide to remember that part of your story. Amen? He will remember that part of the in Hebrews chapter 11 and verse 31 and 32. Look at some of the individuals that are mentioned in this chapter. Chapter 11, verse 31 and 32. By faith, the harlot Rahab did not perish with those who did not believe when she had received the spies with peace. And what more shall I say? For the time would fail me to tell of Gideon and Barak and Samson and Jephthah, also of David and Samuel and the prophets, who through faith subdued kingdoms, worked righteousness, obtained promises, stopped the mouths of lions, quenched the violence of fire, escaped the edge of the sword, out of weakness were made strong, became valiant in battle, turned to flight the armies of the aliens. Women received their dead raised to life again. Others were tortured, not accepting deliverance, but they meant that they might obtain a better resurrection. Powerful what these men and women experienced. Rahab, Gideon, Barak, Samson, David. If you remember their stories, you remember the story of Samson? You remember the story of David? Remember the story of Rahab? I mean, these individuals in the Old Testament, we have stories of them. We know about their lives. We know about their weaknesses. We know about their frailties. We know about their sins. And yet they came to a point in their lives that they no longer had faith in their own strength to accomplish that which God had required. And so they fully were dependable on the promises of God. They fully surrendered themselves to God's word and God's word alone. They built their lives upon the promises of God and nothing else. And that is the part that God remembers. I believe that Hebrews chapter 11, I mentioned earlier today that the book of Acts is an unfinished story, that I believe that the book of Acts, we have in the Bible 28 chapters, and yet I believe that there are many more chapters that are being written in heaven about the story of the believers. But just like the book of Acts, I believe is an unfinished story and it's still being written in heaven. So I believe that Hebrews chapter 11 is an unfinished chapter. I believe that God wants to add your name and my name to that story. He wants us to be mentioned in the list of the heroes of faith.

sorrows of the cross. And how can we be listed in that Hebrews 11 story? It is by coming to the point that we no longer believe in ourselves and our own accomplishments and our own ability to bring to pass the promises of God, but we believe solely on God's word and His promise in our lives. God said to Abram, "You're going to have a child." And Abram said, "Yeah, sure, I'm going to have a child. I'll help you, God." And so what did he do? He said he went to Hagar, his servant, and had a child with her, Ishmael. We know the problems that came out of that. I mean, here Abram was going to do it himself. Yes, God, you gave the promise, and God's word was going to come to pass. He believed that, but he would help God to bring it to pass. And my friends, he utterly failed. We know the sorrow and pain and struggles and everything that came out of that. He had to come to the point, like we all have to come to the point, where we only believe in the Word of God and that the Word of God has the power to perform that which it promises in our life and not our own strength. That we come to believe in the Word of God alone. Turn with me to the book of Matthew chapter 8. There is a story in Matthew chapter 8 of a man that came to that very point, and Jesus pronounces a blessing upon this individual. Matthew chapter 8, and it's the story of the centurion. And he had a servant that was sick. And we pick it up in verse 5, Matthew chapter 8 and verse 5. The Bible says, "Now when Jesus had entered Capernaum, a centurion came to him, pleading with him, saying, 'Lord, my servant is lying at home, paralyzed, dreadfully tormented.' And Jesus said to him, 'I will come and heal him.'" Now look at the answer of the centurion in verse 8. It's incredible. "The centurion answered and said, 'Lord, I am not worthy that you should come under my roof, but only speak a word and my servant will be healed.'" Only speak a word and my servant will be healed. Now look at verse 10. It says, "When Jesus heard it, he marveled and said to those who followed, 'Assuredly, I say to you, I have not found such great faith, not even in Israel.'" Now, if the Son of God, the King of the universe, is marveled and amazed, there must be something quite radical here. The Son of God, the creator of the universe, that upholds and sustains everything in life, is amazed and marveled at the faith of a centurion because he says that he believes in the Word of God alone. My friends, if we want to have a faith that will be remembered, if we want to have a faith that will be added to Hebrews chapter 11, it is a faith that does not believe in anything that we can perform, but it believes in the promise of God performed in our lives. It's the promise of God realized in our experience. It's the Word of God that we need to trust and believe and build our lives on. Not adding our own works to it, but believing that the works of God can be fully performed in us by faith. That's a faith that will be remembered. Let's go back to Romans chapter 4. Romans chapter 4, and take notice of Paul as he explains the experience of Abraham. In Romans chapter 4 and verse 3, a scripture from the Old Testament is quoted. It says in verse 3, "For what does the scripture say? Abram believed God, and it was accounted to him for righteousness." And then Paul adds to that in verse 4, he says, "Now to him who works, the wages are not counted as grace, but as debt." So it's faith in God's promise that justified Abraham, that Abraham believed God and it was accounted to him for righteousness. Now that verse in the Old Testament is taken from Genesis chapter 15 and verse 6. Why don't we turn there real quickly? You can keep your finger in the book of Romans and turn to the book of Genesis chapter 15, where the promise was given to Abram regarding him having a son. And in that chapter, Genesis chapter 15 and verse 6, the Bible says the following. "And he," referring to Abram, "believed in the Lord, and he accounted it to him for righteousness." So the fact that Abram believed that he would have a son was accounted to him.

him for righteousness. And so this scripture here in Genesis chapter 15, verse 6, Paul takes that scripture and puts it in the context of Abram being righteous, Abram being accounted as righteous before God because of that promise that he believed. Now, very interesting, when you go on in the New Testament and you come to the book of James, James quotes the very same passage from the Old Testament, Genesis chapter 15, verse 6, but he puts it in a little bit of a different context. And I want to compare this with you here. So turn with you in your Bible, with me in your Bibles, to the book of James. That's right after the book of Hebrews. And turn to James chapter 2 and look at verse 21 to 23. James chapter 2, verse 21 to 23. Very fascinating how Paul uses this verse and how James uses this verse in a different way. And yet I believe that looking closely at it, you will find it is a beautiful harmony. There's beautiful harmony here. James chapter 2, beginning in verse 21. Listen to what the Bible says. Was not Abram our father justified by works? Wait a minute. Wasn't Paul talking about faith? What does it say? Was not Abram our father justified by works when he offered Isaac a son on the altar? Do you not see that faith was working together with his works, and by works faith was made perfect? And then in order to build up his case here, he quotes the very same scripture as Paul used in Romans chapter 4. Look at verse 23. He quotes Genesis chapter 15 and verse 6. Verse 23, it says, and scripture was fulfilled, which says, Abram believed God, and it was accounted to him for righteousness, and he was called the friend of God. Isn't that interesting? Genesis chapter 15, verse 6, Abram is accounted righteous before God because he believed in the promise. Paul takes that passage in the context of faith and faith alone, faith in the promise of God. And then James takes the same verse in a different context and he talks about works. Now, is there some contradiction here? I don't believe it's a contradiction. I believe there's perfect harmony between these two texts. Think about it for a moment. Our faith in God's promise alone will result in the works of God put on display in our lives. Think of the centurion that came to Jesus. What did he say? He says, "Speak thy word only, and my servant will be healed." And he put his faith in the word of Jesus, in the words of God. And because he put his faith in the words of God, in the words of Jesus, his servant was healed. But it was also resulting in a faith that followed Jesus. And of course, his life was changed. His life was different from that day forward. He became a solid disciple of Jesus. His experience from that day was never the same again. You see, when we come to Christ, when we enter into that experience, look at the lives of those in Hebrews chapter 11. Rahab, she did not remain a harlot. David repented when he sinned, and he became a man after God's own heart. Not while he was living in sin, but because he made that step to believe the word of God and the word of God alone. What about, and all the individuals that are mentioned there in the book of Hebrews, and all the individuals that we encounter throughout scripture, they place their faith in God's word and God's word alone, and they realize their own weaknesses and their own frailties, and so they put their trust in God's strength, but that resulted in the strength of God being made manifest in their lives. And so there's absolute no contradiction between Romans chapter 4 and James chapter 2. But it is highlighting it from a different angle. You see, Paul makes it clear, we are declared righteous by faith and faith alone. And that's absolutely true. We cannot add anything to the salvation of God. And yet when we have faith in him and him alone, his works and only his works will be manifest in our lives. Amen? So it's perfect harmony between these passages. As a matter of fact, if you look at the example of Abraham, and which is really an example that is highlighted there in Romans chapter 4, you go back and you look at the story of Abraham's life. It is such an inspiring story to the believer today. Abraham put his faith in God. He had to learn it the hard way. First, he put his faith in himself. He said, okay, God, you promised me a child. Okay, I will help you. And so he thought that he had something.

something to do there. And ultimately that failed, and he came to the point that he believed fully in the promise of God, and then God started working in his life. There were works, but the works were not his own. They were the works of God, and that's the difference. The question is, what kind of works are manifested in our lives? Is it our own works to add to the promise of God, to make it happen? Or is it the works of God alone manifest in our lives? I believe as we look at Romans, the book of Romans, and we survey the first four chapters, and we look at the steps that lead to salvation, the steps that lead to an intimate relationship with Jesus Christ, it is clearly revealed that the story of Abram has so much to provide for us today. It is put on display what God wants each of us to experience. And isn't it interesting that Paul uses the illustration of Abraham? Because Abraham had to learn the hard way. And if we're honest with ourselves, we are learning the hard way too. I don't know about you, but I can speak about my own experience. And I know how many times have I tried to fulfill the promises of God in my own strength. How many times have I believed the promises? Oh, I don't doubt the promises. And I don't believe that you doubt the promises. But we want to add something to it. We want to have part in this. But my friends, we have no part in it. It's all of God and nothing of man. And that's the message of the book of Romans. This is the message of Romans chapter 4. There is no part for us to play, but to submit to the plan of God so the works of God will be manifest in us. That's our part. We do not add our works, but it's God's works manifest in our lives. And you look at the life of Abraham, it's such an inspiration to see how he had to come to that moment of brokenness. He came to that moment that he distrusted himself and fully trusted in the promise of God manifest in his life. And remember the story of how God asked him to sacrifice his son, his only son, Isaac. You read about it in Genesis chapter 22. An amazing story. Why don't we just visit that story for a moment tonight? Turn with me to Genesis chapter 22. The story of Abram's faith in a God who provides. Genesis chapter 22. And verse 1, the Bible says, "Now it came to pass after these things that God tested Abraham and said to him, Abram, and he said, Here I am. Then he said, Take now your son, your only son Isaac, whom you love, and go to the land of Moriah and offer him there as a burnt offering on one of the mountains of which I shall tell you." Now this was at a later point in the life of Abram. He'd already gone through this whole scenario with Ishmael and with the promise of a son and him trying to help God and then being utterly disappointed and then placing his full trust in God and God's works alone, and God's works were manifested in him, and he did have that son of promise. He did have Isaac, and Isaac now has grown up, and now Abram is an old man, and now another test comes upon Abram. And in this test, as Abram is asked to sacrifice his son Isaac, this time he has the experience of what it is to walk with God. And he implicitly obeys the word of God and puts his full trust in the word of God and the word of God alone. Many people have wondered about this story in Genesis chapter 22. How could God ask such a thing from Abraham? How could it be? You know, we know from many other passages in Scripture that God had no pleasure in human sacrifices. As a matter of fact, that was

They believed that the God of the rain was angry. And so to satisfy that God, to please that God, they would bring sacrifice after sacrifice after sacrifice. And if it really wouldn't rain for a long time, they thought that the God was so angry that they had to sacrifice their very own sons and daughters. And so the Bible says they caused them to pass through the fire. Can you imagine what a concept and picture of God the nations had? And then Abram is asked to do the same. Now, is God trying to say that he's like the other gods? No. In the story of Genesis chapter 2, God is going to show how distinctly different he is from all those other gods. And he does that in the context of asking Abram to do the very same thing as the gods around him of those nations required. But then bringing him to the point of revelation when he was on the top of that Mount Moriah, that he is a different kind of God. This God that Abram served does not require a sacrifice of a human being, but he gives a sacrifice. This is a total different God. This is a God that supplies the needs of man. This is a God that gives his only begotten son for the human race. This is a God that does not require human sacrifice. This is a God that gives his own son as a sacrifice. You see, the gods that the nations around Abram worshipped, these were gods that were angry. These were gods that had to be pleased. You know, when you think about the picture of human sacrifices that were brought, it is really a picture of appeasing an angry God. And by the way, that kind of concept, that kind of worldview has slipped into Christianity. And we many times think of God as an angry God that needs to be appeased, and that the wrath of God is appeased through the sacrifice of Jesus Christ. My friends, we have to be careful with that picture. What happened on the cross was just as much a sacrifice for God than it was a sacrifice of the Son. Are you with me? It was just as much. It was a revelation of the love of God. You see, we have this pagan picture that has slipped into Christianity where we have the angry God, the sinner, and between the sinner and the angry God is the sacrifice. That's paganism. Now, in Christianity, the picture is it's so much more beautiful. It's so much more meaningful because God himself is giving the sacrifice. As a matter of fact, there's a passage that I just love in this context. Turn with me to 2 Corinthians. And the way that Paul explains it here in 2 Corinthians is so meaningful. It adds so much substance to the gospel message. Look at 2 Corinthians chapter 5, 2 Corinthians chapter 5, and beginning in verse 17. 2 Corinthians chapter 5 and verse 17. The Bible says, "Therefore, if anyone is in Christ, he is a new creation. All things have passed away. Behold, all things have become new. Now all things are of God, who has reconciled us to himself through Jesus Christ and has given us the ministry of reconciliation. That is, that God was in Christ, reconciling the world to himself, not imputing their trespasses to them, and has committed to us the word of reconciliation." Now, there's a word that is continually repeating in this passage, and that is the word reconciliation. It's like becoming one. It's a unity. Now, God, it says, was in Christ reconciling the world to himself. Verse 19, it says, "That is, that God was in Christ reconciling the world to himself through Jesus Christ, and has given us the ministry of reconciliation." God was in Christ. It's very clear. There is this is what we call the two atonement view. It's the sinner and the atonement. It is God in Christ reconciling. It's not the pagan view of an angry God and the sinner and some sacrifice in between. God and Christ were one in reconciling the world. This is a powerful picture of the love of God put on display. He puts his love on display in the cross of Calvary. My friends, as we look at the story of Genesis 22, remember Abram, he takes his son Isaac and they walk up that hill there, the hill of Moriah, which is, by the way, the very same place where later the temple was built, on that very spot on Mount Moriah. And as they are climbing up that hill in Genesis chapter 22, Isaac asks a question to his father, which is a powerful question, an interesting question. Look at Genesis chapter 22 and the question that Isaac asks in verse 7 and 8. Genesis chapter 22 and verse 7 and 8.

But Isaac spoke to Abram his father and said, "My father." And he said, "Here I am, my son." And he said, "Look, the fire and the wood, but where is the lamb for a burnt offering?" And Abram said, "My son, God will provide." Now, look at the faith of Abram. God will provide. God will provide. You see, they had all the things that were needed to bring a sacrifice, but there was one thing missing, and that was the sacrifice itself. Abram says, God will provide. Now remember, when the promise was given, Abram, you're going to have a son. Abram said, "Yes, okay, God, I'm going to have a son, but I'll help you. I'll provide." Right? I will provide. And so he had a son with Hagar. Now, through this difficult experience, Abram later in his life comes to the point that God tests him again and says, you know, sacrifice your son. Abram now puts his full faith in God and God alone. And when his son asks him the question, where is the lamb? Abram answers and he says, God will provide. My friends, that's the faith that we need. God will provide. God will do it. I don't know how he's going to do it. When I think about perfection, when I think about the image of God being formed in man, when I think about the righteousness of God put on display in an end-time generation, I'm thinking to myself, how can this possibly happen in the weakest of the weak of the generations? And yet, we have to answer like Abram, God will provide. Amen? We put our faith in God and God alone. How he's going to do it, I don't know. But God is going to do it, and I place my faith in him. And I believe what I can't do in my own strength, he will perform through me when I put my faith in him. It's not my works, but his works. God will provide. It's fascinating that when Isaac asks that question, where is the lamb? In the English Bible, it's the first place where the word lamb appears. Where is the lamb? It's a question. Do you know that the first place in the New Testament where the word lamb is used? It's the answer to this question. When Jesus came walking on the banks of the River Jordan, John the Baptist points to Jesus as the Messiah and says, "Behold the Lamb of God, which taketh away the sins of the world." First appearance of the word lamb in the New Testament. First appearance of the word lamb in the Old Testament is a question, where is the lamb? The answer is given by John the Baptist. It's the Messiah, Jesus Christ. He's the lamb. God will provide. They come to the top of Mount Moriah, and God fulfills his promise. Right there, God provides the sacrifice. God provided the ram, which of course pointed forward to the Messiah. God provided the sacrifice. God will provide for your life. God will provide for me. He will provide for you. He will provide for us the strength to fulfill the promise of God, to reveal the righteousness of God in our lives. My friends, as we have just gone over some of these texts this evening in the book of Romans, I pray that it may be an inspiration to each one of us to not live our lives to ourselves, but live our lives to the glory of God. In the book of Romans, we have a powerful display of what God wants to do in our lives. In chapter 1, God says there is no excuse. God is put on display in the gospel. He's put on display in creation. There is no excuse. In Romans chapter 2, the deplorable condition of man is described. We are wretched without Jesus. The good news is only as good as the bad news is bad. But then in Romans chapter 3, Paul transitions to the solution. When we have faith in Jesus, he will do a work in us that we cannot do for ourselves. And then in Romans chapter 4, we have a living example in flesh and blood. And that is the example of Abram. Oh yes, Abram struggled. Oh yes, Abram was disappointed. Oh yes, Abram came to points where he realized that he could not do it in his own strength. But he came to the point that he had a faith that God decided to remember. And that is the kind of faith that he wants us to experience. Faith that will be remembered so that your story and my story can be added to Hebrews chapter 11. How many of you want your story added to the heroes of faith? Amen? You want to place your faith in Jesus and Jesus Christ alone. Praise the Lord. Let's pray together in closing. Father in heaven, we want to thank you for being with us tonight. We want to thank you for the incredible gift of your son, Jesus Christ, and all that he means to us. Lord, there are so many moments in our human experience that we have tried and tried and tried again to do that which you have promised, and we try it in our

own strength. And Lord, we come to the moment, like Abram, that we understand, Lord, that there's nothing good in us. And there is no righteousness in us aside from your righteousness. Lord, we come to the moment that we believe in your word and your word alone. And that is the very moment that you want to bring us to. Father, I pray that, like Abram, we may put our faith in you and you alone, and that we may understand that you are the one that provide, that you are the one that has begun a work in us, and that you will also bring it to completion. Thank you so much for being with us during our first part of this study of the book of Romans. We pray that you'll continue to be with us as we continue the study tomorrow. Thank you so much, Lord. Bless and keep us now as we leave this place, and may your Spirit rest upon us. For this we pray and ask in Jesus' name. Amen. Amen.

Welcome to Bible Answers. Today the question is, why did God create Lucifer if he knew Lucifer would be evil? That is a question that has been plaguing mankind for a very long time. And we have two portions of scripture which tell us about Lucifer. The one is in Isaiah chapter 14. How you are fallen from heaven, O Lucifer, son of the morning. How you are cut down to the ground, you who weakened the nations. For you have said in your heart, and then follows the I problem. I will ascend into heaven. I will exalt my throne above the stars of God. I will also sit on the mount of the congregation on the farthest side of the north. I will ascend above the heights of the clouds, and I will make, and the King James says, myself like the Most High. So six times he has an I problem. He wants to be like God. If we turn to Ezekiel chapter 28, there is a prince of Tyre and a king of Tyre, but this king of Tyre is actually the one behind the prince. He is Satan. And it says here, son of man, take up a lamentation for the king of Tyre and say to him, thus says the Lord God, you were the seal of perfection, full of wisdom and perfect in beauty. You were in Eden, the garden of God. So that cannot be the literal king of Tyre. This is Lucifer. Every precious stone was your covering. The sardius, the topaz, and diamond, and beryl, and onyx, and jasper, and sapphire, and turquoise, and emerald with gold. The workmanship of your timbrels and pipes was prepared for you on the day you were created. So he's a created being. And he was the master of music. He was in charge of all the instruments of heaven. You were the anointed cherub who covers. I established you. You were on the holy mountain of God. You walked back and forth in the midst of the fiery stones. And you were perfect in your ways from the day you were created till iniquity was

0: found in you. So Satan was perfect from the day he was created till iniquity was found in him. So God didn't create him to be evil. He became evil. Now, how can that be? The only solution to this dilemma is the issue of freedom of choice. God created his creature with the capacity to choose. Because without the freedom of choice, we would become simple robots. We would be meaningless creatures. If God had created us without the capacity to choose, then what value would love have? I always use an example of a married couple. If your wife or your husband were pre-programmed to love you, no matter what, of what value would that love be? It would be of no value. It might be pleasant for a while, but afterwards, it is meaningless. But if she has freedom of choice, or he has freedom of choice to exercise that love, then that love has value. It becomes precious. And it can be nurtured forever and ever because it is valuable. But freedom of choice implies that you can choose the other way. What if that wife or that husband decides one day to go his own or her own way? What does freedom of choice imply? That you would have to let go. You would have to let go. Because a forced love would be of no value. You could put the other partner in a cage. You can bat him in down or her down that they cannot move. And you can feed the bird in the cage. But of what value is it? Can you compel love? Of course not. So when they were created with this freedom of choice. And he had every opportunity to get to know the character of God. He walked amongst the fiery stones. He was the covering cherub. He had no reason to doubt God or the integrity of God. And yet, he coveted the position of God. He wanted to be like the Most High. And when covetousness took over in him, iniquity was found in him. If you break one commandment, you break them all. If you covet the position of God, you want to be like the Most High, then you break the first commandment and you break the 10th commandment. The Bible says if you break one, you break them all. Eventually, to achieve your aim, you will lie, you will cheat, you will kill in order to attain it. And that is the way that Lucifer went. Now, God didn't deal lightly with the issue. He allowed Lucifer to follow this path. And he knew that eventually he would have to come to this earth and die because Lucifer would induce man to sin. He would deceive him. And God didn't deal with the sin issue lightly. He bore it himself. He took it upon himself. And he died the death that is due to us. And made a way of escape. So the issue is choice, and it still is the issue today. Choose whom you will serve, says the Bible. And we can choose righteousness or we can choose evil. The choice is ours. But why should you die, O house of Israel? Choose what is right and do what is right, and then you will live. So we each have that capacity. And I'm grateful for that capacity because it makes love worthwhile.
1: Good evening and welcome to the fifth study of the Judgment Day Study Series. And today we are going to cover some extremely controversial topics, or one topic in particular. And before we begin, I'm not going to

do a lot of preliminaries today. There's a lot of information to go through, so buckle up your seatbelts. It's going to be a long ride, and we're going to go through this slow. It's really important information, and we don't want to be skipping or rushing through it. So we're going to take our time, but it's going to be a long one. I need to give you a little bit, though, context for today before we actually get into this. Now, as we've been going through the history, we weren't just doing this for fun or because it's a nice story or a nice thing to know, but we're told that we need to proclaim the messages, the three angels' messages, in their order. We read that throughout some of the previous studies. So that's exactly what we're trying to do, is we're trying to go through these in their order and in the order and fashion that they actually came historically.

first and second angel's message must receive them from those who had an experience and followed down through the messages. And this is why we've been reading from Joseph Bates and Waymarks and High Heaps and Josiah Litch and some of these other people, because those were the ones, those were the individuals that message actually came from, who had the experience of going through physically this experience of giving the messages. So we're doing exactly that. What we've been told that we must do is we need to gain this experience and we need to do it in the order. Now, because of this, there's some things where there's going to be loose ends on some of these topics, and we're going to tie up those loose ends once we get to the end. But just hold on tight, because these are really critical that we understand this history and get this experience. Listen to this last sentence here. As Jesus was crucified, so I saw that these messages have been crucified. This is really the case. And if you maybe have seen anybody who is talking about these history or the pioneers or what were the subject we're going to talk about today, this very scary 1843 chart that people are very uncertain about, we're going to cover some of this history. And there's a lot of people who don't like this history and don't even want it to be really talked about. And just like she said, as Jesus was crucified, these messages are being crucified. So we need to see why this is the case and understand what the messages were, so that we can really give the final warning to the world with clarity and make it plain to the people. Now, as the title states, we're going to cover this little section of history. So we ended around August 11, 1840, and a little bit after that. And we're picking up in 1841 and getting to 1842. Those 2 years specifically is what we're going to cover today. And then we're going to get into the 1843 chart, which is a big part of that history in 1842. Now, some love them, some hate them, talking about the charts. And we're going to go through and really see what the big deal is. Because these charts, they really represent what Miller, Bates, and a lot of the different pioneers and the Adventists, what their foundational core beliefs were. And they took those beliefs and they put them on a chart so that it could be written and it could be seen and read and made clear and plain for all those to see. So this is not only a question about the chart itself, but is there any truth or error on the chart or in these messages that were being given? Because this is really the critical point. And before we jump right in, we'll do a short little review on where we left off last week. And if this is your first study, make sure you go back and see the first four studies, because it's going to be really critical for you to get the background leading up to this point. So 1840, Great Controversy, Another Remarkable Fulfillment of Prophecy, excited widespread interest. So we had a fulfillment of prophecy according to the Great Controversy here. 2 years before, Josiah Litch, one of the leading ministers preaching the Second Advent, published an exposition of Revelation 9, preaching the fall of the Ottoman Empire. Now, if we go to Revelation 9, we've seen this 5 months, we've seen these woes, we've seen this hour, day, month, and year, and there was a time prophecy there. And all we have to do is add up the values, and we come to our timeline of events. Fifth trumpet, first woe. Sixth trumpet, second woe. And we're not going to

go into great detail on this today because we're just reviewing, but let's make sure there's a couple things we understand. And this is what the trumpets are and these woes. Now, before we continue, because we're going to open the word, and now we're starting to get into some very important, heavy topics, let's bow our heads for prayer. Our Heavenly Father, we thank you so much. We thank you for all the people that are joining us today. We ask that you would guide in this study, that it would not be my words, but your words, and that the people could see clearly the things that are being presented, that it would be made plain to them, and that we can understand this experience that these people went through, that we can follow down through the messages, that we can understand what is happening, what are these charts, and what is the foundation of our faith. Lord, give us this wisdom now in Jesus' name. Amen. So I'm going to quickly go to Revelation chapter 9. Revelation chapter 9. And if you have your Bibles, say amen. If you have your Bibles, please say amen. And if I could have the chat a little bit bigger there, that'd be great. Thank you. Okay, awesome. Revelation chapter 9. If you have your Bibles and are following along, please say amen in the chat. And in this chapter, we have something called the fifth trumpet and the sixth trumpet, okay? And not only do we have the fifth and sixth trumpet, but we have the first and second woe. So if you look on the screen, you have right here, fifth trumpet. And we have beside it first woe. Because in Revelation 8, verse 13, it says, "And I beheld and heard an angel flying through the midst of heaven, saying with a loud voice, woe, woe, woe to the inhabitants of the earth by reason of the other voices of the trumpet of the three angels which are yet to sound." So he said woe three times, and there was three more trumpets. So we have the fifth trumpet,

the whole context for what we're talking about. And the rest of the men which were not killed by these plagues. It's calling these woes and these trumpets plagues. And it's plagues on who? Yet repented not of the works of their hands, that they should not worship devils, idols of gold and silver and brass and stone and of wood, which neither can see nor hear nor walk. Neither repented they of their murders, nor of their sorceries, nor of their fornications, nor of their thefts. So we have this woe, these plagues that are coming upon this group of people that is described. And as we go through the book of Revelation, this is clearly defining this system in Revelation 17. So Revelation 17 has this woman riding the beast, and it describes her as a whore, and she has blasphemy and all these things. And we know from a study of the scripture that this represents the papal power. So right here, we have these plagues, these scourges that were going to happen to this kingdom because they were doing things against God, worshiping things other than the true God, and also warring against God's people. So God used these trumpets as a defense for his people. We will go into this in a lot more detail, and we can answer all the questions regarding this in another study. Today, we have a lot to cover, so we're going to continue forward. If anybody has questions on the trumpets, please feel free to put them in the comments, and we will take those and save them for when we cover the seven trumpets in detail. Now, great controversy. When it became known, multitudes were convinced of the correctness of the principles of prophetic interpretation adopted by Miller and his associates. So because they seen this thing fulfilled, we had this timeline, and the ending date was August 11, 1840, which announced that the Ottoman Empire should fall on that day. And it did. And this then proved the correctness of the principles, and that are the William Miller principles of interpretation, rules of interpretation for Bible study. And you can get these bookmarks from us for free. If you call our office, we have bundles of them that you can buy for sharing online. So make sure you go and find out about that. But they seen, because it played the whole prophecy out, that these rules were correct. Now, continuing on to 1841. And again, we are covering this history in order and gaining the experience. That's why we're doing this. It's not just a random reason. We are doing this systematically. We're going to get 1841, and at the next slide, we're going to hit 1842. There was so many things going on in these years, so make sure you're paying attention, have your notepad and your pen ready, and if you haven't already, go to judgmentdaydocumentary.com and register so that you get the study notes ahead of the study. You can go there now and get the studies. I hope you have it in front of you so you can follow with the quotes, and we're going to get right into it. And if you have questions, put them in the comments and we'll deal with them at the end. The second conference was another glorious gathering in the city of Lowell, June 14 to 17, 1841. So what was the year? 1841. This second conference. So we had our first conference in 1840. Second one in 1841. This was another time of deep interest and gave a new impulse to the cause here. Brethren, Josiah Litch gave the history of the Ottoman Empire, which closed up the sounding of the sixth angel and second woe, as he had stated, would take place on the 11th day.

day of August, 1840. So this is what was taking place in 1841. Some 2 years previous, by calculating the prophetic numbers in chapter in the ninth chapter of Revelation, the attention of most all classes had been turned to the proceeding in the East to see if this prediction would be fulfilled. Here, then, was where the flying messengers began to make their message tell. So, remember, when we're looking in Revelation 14, in Revelation 14 it says there's three angels, and angels represent messengers. Messengers of the gospel, because this is the everlasting gospel. So there's a group of people or individuals who are going to give these messages. And it says, here then was where the flying messengers began to make their message tell. Why? Because they were saying, this is going to happen. Judgment is coming in 1843. That's what they're saying at this point, which is actually 1844. We're going to cover this discrepancy, 43 to 44. So they were saying that there's going to be something great happening 1844. And they then proved their prophetic principles with the Ottoman Empire falling. And faith in the advent was much strengthened, and the believers' ranks hourly increased. Hourly. If we had the power that these people did then, we would accomplish quite an amazing work. Okay, so we have these trumpets that are in Revelation chapter 9, 5, and 6, and they are coupled with a woe. Each one has a woe. And there was a time prophecy in each of those that led us to August 11, 1840. The event took place. And then in the second conference, they were reconvening and talking about the predictions and how much power this actually gave to their message. And this was what it says here, began to make their message tell, because it went to the entire world. Everybody was looking at the East. Now we have something else. Now everyone's got their attention. They've got the whole world's attention at this point. And what are they going to do about it? Okay. We are getting some questions about Revelation 9 here. And we'll have to cover this in another study, because we have so much to cover today. If you would like a little preview on this Revelation 9, I really highly recommend going to the book Daniel and Revelation by Uriah Smith, and specifically the 1897 edition. It's on the Ellen White website, Ellen White Writings website. Daniel and Revelation by Uriah Smith, 1897 edition. And it's laid out, the chapters are just like the chapters in the Bible. So if you go to the section Revelation, go to chapter 9, and he has a fantastic explanation there so that everybody has very clear context. And that, again, is going back to the people with the experience. So if you go there, then you'll have a lot of your questions answered. But we will come back to this topic in some later studies. Okay, in May 1842, a general conference. Now, which conference is this now? This is the third one. Was convened in Boston, Massachusetts. At the opening of this meeting, Brethren Charles Fitch and Apollos Hale of Haverhill presented the pictorial prophecies of Daniel and John, which they had painted on cloth with the prophetic numbers showing their fulfillment. Brother Fitch, in explaining from his chart before the conference, said while examining these prophecies, he had thought if he could get out something of the kind as here presented, it would simplify the subject and make it easier for him to present to an audience. Here
was more light in our pathway

So just before we continue, we're at the third general conference meeting. 1842, Charles Fitch and Apollos Hale they took a big piece of cloth and they painted the prophecies in a pictorial form so you could visually see it and have it visually impacting. And Fitch was explaining this chart to the conference, in the conference. These brethren had been doing what the Lord had shown Habakkuk in his vision 2,468 years before, saying, write the vision and make it plain upon tables that he may run that readeth it, for the vision is yet for an appointed time. Now, we're going to be coming back to Habakkuk a lot. And there's a couple concepts here that we're going to have to understand, and I want you to stay with me because we're bringing in a lot of stuff in today's study. It's going to be really intense. Okay, so we have 1842, General Conference session. Fitch is showing his chart to the General Conference group, and they are attributing a fulfillment here to what Habakkuk wrote almost 2,500 years earlier, to write the vision and make it plain upon tables. And that word tables or chart. After some discussion on the subject, it was voted unanimously to have how many? 300 similar to this one lithographed, which was soon accomplished. They were called the 1843 charts, or just the 43 charts. Okay, we're going to stop there for a moment. We have this unanimous vote by the conference to have 300 of these charts created, and they were called the 43 chart. This is the chart that we're going to cover today, and you're going to see it shortly. We'll show you a picture of it. This was a very important conference. A camp meeting was now appointed to convene the last week in June at East Kingston, New Hampshire, where an immense multitude assembled to hear the good news and glad tidings of the coming of our blessed Lord. I had not the pleasure of attending this meeting, but heard most stirring reports of what was accomplished there. Camp meetings and conferences were now being multiplied throughout the middle and northern states and Canada. We're in Canada. And the messengers were proclaiming in the language of the message, the hour of his judgment is come. And this was what they were able to do because of these charts, because now they had all the attention and they took all these messages, put them on this chart, and they could proclaim far and wide and loud and clear, the hour of his judgment is come. One more slide, and then we'll show you the chart. This thing now became so plain. Now, I want to back up, actually. I want everyone to take note. And I need to find the first slide here again. Give me one moment. Okay. So I want you to notice on this slide, it says, make it plain upon tables. Okay? That word plain is going to become extremely important to today's study. And on this slide, this thing now became so plain to all. Keep note of that word plain, because remember, what we're studying here, we need to go here a little and there a little and understand all of these words and in what context they are used. So take note how many times the word plain is used. And then we'll see exactly how many times by the end of this study. This thing now became so plain to all. What does plain mean? That means it was

easy. That means it was clear that it was unanimously voted to have 300 of these charts lithographed forthwith, that those who felt the message may read and run with it. That's a direct quote from Habakkuk. A camp meeting also was appointed for the first time. So they made these charts, and for the first time, we had this camp meeting because now we had something to present from. It was like the PowerPoint being used. And convened the last week in June at East Kingston, New Hampshire, where an immense multitude assembled to gather the glad tidings of the reign of Christ. Now, to use a figure, the Advent ship was making such rapid onward progress under her cloud of well-trimmed sails that all the opposition of currents and adverse winds, traditions of men, could not check her career. Camp meetings and conferences were being multiplied throughout the middle and northern states in Canada, and the flying angels or messengers of this judgment hour cry were seen moving with all the speed of the locomotives on railroads and in steamboats, passing from place to place, saying with a loud voice, "The hour of his judgment is come." So now we're getting a picture of this history. Remember, we have to go back and understand the experience. That's where we're getting all these extra details. Instead of just jumping right in and talking about the one thing that everybody might be curious about. But this is where we get in problems. We need to take our time. We need to have patience. The patience of the saints. And we need to do what we are told and go back through this history. So I hope that I'm not losing you and you're not getting bored, because for me, this is one of the most incredible stories, history, experiences, that it is the most incredible story that has ever taken place. And here is the infamous, famous 1843 chart. So here we have this 43 chart, and you're going to notice a lot of things on there. Maybe things you've never seen before. Let's just do a quick overview of this chart. We're going to get in more detail later. We have the statue of Daniel 2. We have Daniel 7 here. And then we also have Daniel 8 with the ram and the he-goat. And then that horn that comes off the he-goat. We have Jesus in the center. We have Revelation 12. This is very interesting. And then we have the 10 kings here on the left side, pagan Rome. We have papal Rome. We have, this is extremely fascinating, we have this 5th, 6th, and 7th trumpet, and we have the 1st and 2nd woe written right here on the 43 chart. And then we have all these fascinating numbers. We have this here, 7 times 12, 84, times 30, 25, 20, 677 is the first date. These are dates running down the center here. Dates all the way down. And then we have the 1335 and 1290. We took a look at those in some of the other studies. We have the 2300 days, 457. And I want you to take note, 1843. That's a very interesting number. And 1843, that's a very interesting number. Now, what year did this chart actually get printed? Well, it was brought to the conference in 1842. And then they right away lithographed 300 of these charts. And it was called the 43 chart. Why? Because the date on the chart was 1843. That was the termination of the prophetic periods on this chart. It was 1843. And many people have heard that, oh, there was a mistake, 43, and then they switched it to 1844. And we're going to cover what this mistake was, why this is here, and some of the other context around some of the fascinating things on this chart. Great controversy.

interwoven with prophecies, which they had regarded as applying to the time of the second advent, was instruction specially adapted to their state. One second. My mic was falling there. Okay, we're good now. Okay. Interwoven with prophecies which they had regarded as applying to the time of the second advent was instruction specially adapted to their state of uncertainty and suspense, and encouraging them to wait patiently in the faith that what was now dark to their understanding would in due time be made plain. Among these prophecies was that of Habakkuk 2, 1 to 4. Now, this is very fascinating. This is in great controversy. And she is connecting this dark period to something being made plain. There's the word plain again. In due time. And having it connected to Habakkuk 2, 1 to 4. We're going to go to Habakkuk in a minute. So, I need to explain a concept here. And this is the tarrying time. And maybe you did know, or maybe you didn't know, but let me ask everyone on the chat a question here. How many disappointments was there? How many disappointments? Was there one? Was there two? Was there three? How many disappointments actually took place in this time period when they were giving the three angels messages? Because this is a really important thing. How many disappointments was there? Can I see in the chat? How many disappointments? Okay. While we're waiting for some chats to come in, because there's a delay from when I see to how to when you guys actually hear what I'm saying. We're going to wait for that for a second. It says, wait patiently in the faith. There's this thing called this tarrying time. And this is talked about in Habakkuk chapter 2, that there's a tarrying. Now, there's also a tarrying time in Matthew chapter 25 of the 10 virgins. Okay, so someone said there's two. Another person said two. Some say one. Okay, good. There was actually two disappointments. This is really important history to understand. There was two disappointments. The first one was in the spring of 1844. So they were expecting that Jesus would show up sometime in the spring in 1844, around March or April. He didn't show up. They couldn't understand why. And they went back, and the faith was that what was dark to them, why nothing happened, would be made plain. And this is the tarrying time we're talking about, this waiting period from when their understanding that he would come in the spring. Someone said three disappointments, I believe. That's a very interesting a statement. You could kind of say that there was three, but really the spring one we could say as one, because there was in March and then in April, but the one in March wasn't a full disappointment. So we're going to get to that history in a couple of the studies coming along, but I just want you to understand this one concept of tarrying. So early on in 1844, they thought Jesus was coming. They couldn't figure out why he didn't. They can figure out what's happening. The prophecies, we think, are ending in the spring of 1844. Then there was a period of months that they didn't understand how to calculate. And then they recalculated and realized, it's October 22. We were wrong about the spring. It's actually October 22. This is a very important point. When we're talking about this dark period, this tarrying time, this is that space
between the

spring of 44 and basically August of 1844. So there's a couple months in there that there was this tarrying time or waiting period, okay? Don't get lost. We're going to continue through. Let me know if everybody's good so far. If everybody's good, say amen in the chat if they're following the history so far. I know there's going to be a ton of naysayers, people saying, "Oh, there's no truth here. This is error. This needs to be changed." That's fine. Right now, we're going through the history. If we can look at this with a humble, open spirit, we're going to get to the truth. God's not going to leave us in error, and He's going to guide us into the truth. So again, as early as 1842. Now, Ellen White is bringing us to 1842. The direction given in this prophecy, write the vision. So she had just talked about the darkness made plain. Then she referenced Habakkuk. Now she's talking about 1842. Something is being made plain. Write the vision and make it plain upon tables that he may run that readeth it, had suggested to Charles Fitch the preparation of a prophetic chart to illustrate the visions of Daniel and the Revelation. So now she's making this connection there. And I'm sorry if anybody's getting lost here. We have this history from last time, August 11, 1840. There is a fulfillment connected to the Ottoman Empire falling on August 11, 1840. Then we go forward to 42, and there's a general conference, and they had voted to make this prophetic chart laying out all the truths and messages that they were giving, okay? You don't have to get super weighed down with some of the details, but we're covering all this for a reason, and you can go back, look at the study notes, and read through more carefully. So we have this preparation of this chart. The publication of this chart was regarded as a fulfillment of the command given by Habakkuk. No one, however, then noticed that an apparent delay in the accomplishment of the vision, a tarrying time. Now you see why I took that little break to explain this tarrying time. Okay? A tarrying time is presented in the same prophecy. So the same one that was going to predict that there would be writings, the prophecy would be written out, also predicted that in the writing would show a tarrying time. This is going to become really critical as we go forward. After the disappointment, this scripture appeared very significant. The vision is yet for an appointed time, but at the end it shall speak and not lie. Though it tarry, wait for it, because it will surely come, it will not tarry. The just shall live by his faith. And we're going to continue breaking this down as we go through the study tonight. Remember, you're here for the long haul. If you're here now, please stay till the end. We're going to cover all this, and it's all going to become clear. Right now, we're just throwing in these different ideas, these tarrying times, these dates, these charts, all these things. And then we're going to bring it all full circle. But at the end, it shall speak and not lie.

Does God lead us into lies? No. God leads us into truth. God is light, and he was trying to shed light on this group of people. The Spirit of God is the one that moved Charles Fitch to create this chart. He didn't just wake up one morning with a great idea. This was God that actuated this motion, which was generally regarded by Adventists as a fulfillment of the command given by the prophet Habakkuk to write the vision and make it plain upon tables. And we won't read the entire verse here. Darkness before dawn. The Bible was designed to be a guide to all who wish to become acquainted with the will of their Maker. God gave to men the sure word of prophecy. Angels and even Christ himself came to make known to Daniel and John the things that must shortly come to pass. Who did it? Christ came to Daniel and John to make known the things going to shortly come to pass. Those important matters that concern our salvation. So are these matters of prophecy in Daniel and Revelation, are they salvational? Well, it says that they concern our salvation. This is not me saying. I want everybody to realize that I'm not saying these things. Some people are accusing me of making conclusions, of me saying certain things, coming up with ideas. I have no new theories. We're reading straight from our history. We're reading straight from the Bible, and we're going to show you this extremely plainly. And this is not my words. We're not left involved in mystery. If it was not left in mystery, then it was made plain. And if it is made plain, it is made truth and is made clear. What we need to ask now is when and how. They were not revealed in such a way as to perplex and mislead the honest seeker after truth, said the Lord by the prophet Habakkuk. Write the vision and make it plain, that he may run that readeth it. When we're talking about this mystery being made plain, it's directly connected to Habakkuk 2. It's directly connected to the making of this chart. This is the book of Habakkuk now. Habakkuk 2, 1 to 4. I will stand upon my watch and set me upon the tower, and will watch to see what he will say unto me and what I shall answer when I am reproved. Let's stop there. We're going to take this one bite at a time. I will stand upon my watch. What are we called to be? Watchmen. Right? We're supposed to be watchmen on the wall. And we're supposed to rightly divide the word of truth. So here it's talking about the watchmen. And there's a reproval going to come with this message. A reproval to me and a reproval to all of us. And it needs to humble us. It needs to make us come back to our understanding. It needs to bring us back to the word and back to these prophecies to see the fulfillment. And the Lord answered me and said, write the vision and make it plain, there's the word plain again, upon tables, that he may run that readeth it. When we look at this running in the Bible, this is running to and fro in the word. This is running with the truth. They're going to take the vision, the prophecies, and make it plain upon tables. For the vision is yet for an appointed time.
So here Habakkuk is pointing all

the way forward to the appointed time in 1844. The vision is yet for an appointed time. And that vision is going to be written on tables so that they can run, these angels, these messengers, can run all around the world and give the message to the people at this appointed time. But at the end, it shall speak and what? Not lie. Not lie. What's the opposite of a lie? It's truth. If you say something is error, are you saying it's truth or that it's a lie? You're saying it's a lie. So either you believe the Bible or you believe man who's saying such and such is true or not true. We're going purely based on the Bible here. At the end shall speak and not lie. Though it tarry, take note here, though it tarry, wait for it. Because it will surely come, it will not tarry. This almost seems like a contradiction. Though it tarry, it will not tarry. And it won't lie. This is incredible. Like how amazing this prophecy is. And we're going into detail here. This is absolutely amazing. Behold, his soul which is lifted up is not upright in him, but the just shall live by his faith. So here we have righteousness by faith connected to the writing of this vision. And you have to have faith that the prophecy, even though it's tarrying or seems to tarry, it's not going to lie and it won't tarry and it will happen at the appointed time. Now here, we've shown this once already, but this is an actual 1843 prophetic chart. This is an 1843 prophetic chart. And guess whose chart this is? This is none other than Ellen White's personal 1843 chart. And you can go see this anytime you like. This is in the basement of the General Conference headquarters outside of DC, in the basement in the Ellen White Estate. And I took this picture while I was there. And this is in the vault, the fireproof vault, where it has all of her library. And this is part of her library, the 1843 chart. And we're going to go in extreme detail about what she has to say about this chart and about all the contradictions that people are going to bring up about this chart. But this was in her library. Evangelism, page 223. Our faith in reference to the message, the messages of the first, second, and third angels was correct. Did she say it was wrong or it was correct? If it's correct, is that truth or is it a lie? The great waymarks we have passed are immovable. We cannot remove this history. It's there to stay. And that's exactly why we're doing these studies and why we're sharing with you, because these are immovable waymarks and people are trying to just brush them aside. Although the hosts of hell may try to tear them from their foundation and triumph in the thought that they have succeeded, yet they do not succeed. These pillars of truth stand firm as the eternal hills, unmoved by all the efforts of men. Combined with those of Satan and his hosts, we can learn much and should be constantly searching the scriptures to see if these things are so. God's people are now to have their eyes fixed on the heavenly sanctuary, where the final ministration of our great high priest in the work of the judgment is going forward, where he is interceding for his people.

our messages of the first, second, and third was correct. The waymarks are immovable. These pillars of truth stand firm as the eternal hills. This is just going to get even more clear. And as long as we are open and willing to read as it is written, it'll be so crystal clear that nobody is going to be mistaken. General Conference Bulletin. The warning has come. Nothing is to be allowed to come in. Let me pause. There's a lot of discussion upon when was our foundation laid. A lot of people say, oh, 1863, 1844, all these different dates. 1844 to 48, you know, everybody's throwing these dates. But what is it actually our foundation? When was it actually laid? And what does she actually say? And according to Revelation 14, we know by the context when, but let's make it super clear so that nobody needs to be guessing. The warning has come. Nothing is to be allowed to come in that will disturb the foundation of the faith upon which we have been building ever since the message came in 1842, 1843, and 1844. Now, with all this context, understanding these messages that they had been giving, they proved out the rules. They came to 1842 and said, we need to write the vision and make it plain. We need to consolidate all of our understanding. And they did that in what year? 1842. And this is the year she said the foundations of the faith were given. 1842, 3, and 44. I was in this message, and ever since, I have been standing before the world true to the light that God has given us. We do not propose to take our feet off the platform. What platform? The one of 42, 3, and 44. On which they were placed as day by day we sought the Lord with earnest prayer seeking for light. Do you think that I could give up the light that God has given me? It is to be as the rock of ages. Why? Because Christ is the one who came to Daniel and John to give us these truths. They're the ones who gave the message, the vision that had to be written on tables. It has been guiding me ever since it was given. Brethren and sisters, God lives and reigns and works today. His hand is on the wheel, and in his providence, he is turning the wheel in accordance with his own will. Let not men fasten themselves to documents, saying what they will do and what they will not do. Let them fasten themselves to the Lord God of heaven. Then the light of heaven will shine into the soul temple, and we shall see the salvation of God. If we fasten ourselves to God, he will bring us to the truth. Not to documents, not to articles, not to studies that are tearing away the foundations of 42, 3, and 44. If you're reading documents written by it doesn't matter who that are saying that these truths actually need to be changed, that there was error here, she said that it was correct what they said, that this is the foundation that was given. This was taken, again, in our General Conference headquarters. And it says, our foundations. And what does it show on the left right here? It is showing the 1843 chart. This is our foundations. This is the messages that brought us out of the other churches.

This is the message that makes us odd, singular, straight-laced extremists who are coming with this revitalizing truth, this final warning message to the world. And don't worry, we're going to cover all the different points on this chart and on other charts, because there's actually more than just this chart, and we're going to cover this. But this is the foundations. Jeremiah 6:16. Thus saith the Lord, stand ye in the ways and see, and ask for the old paths. Where is the good way? And walk therein, and ye shall find rest for your souls. But they said, we will not walk therein. We're asked this today. We're given what the foundation is. We're given the structure. We're given the truths. These old paths from people past. But what are people saying today? We will not walk therein. We want nothing to do with this. Manuscript release. Temptations are being brought in by men who have been long in the truth. There's many people, preachers, evangelists, pastors, who have been long in the truth. The truth that we received in 1841, 2, 3, and 44 are now to be studied and proclaimed. The message of the first, second, and third angels will in the future be proclaimed with a loud voice. They will be given with earnest determination and in the power of the Spirit. So these truths proclaimed and received in 1841, 2, 3, and 4 are to be studied and proclaimed. That's what we're doing here. We're sitting down and we're studying these messages. We're studying these truths from 41, 2, 3, and 4. And we're proclaiming them. Unfortunately, men who have been long in the truth are bringing in temptations to take us away from these truths and say that those were full of error. I saw that the truth should be made plain on tables. If we can just read these quotes with honest sincerity, reading what is written without adding our own ideas, what we think is right or what our favorite preacher is saying, what documents they've written. I saw, which means in vision, that the truth, not errors, not lies, should be made plain on tables. That the earth and the fullness thereof is the Lord's, and that necessary means should not be spared to make it plain. I saw that the angels' messages made plain, which messages? The three angels' messages. So hold on here. The truth made plain on tables is nothing different than the three angels made plain. I saw that the old chart, this is the 43 chart we're talking about, was directed by the Lord. Who directed this chart? The Lord. And this has the angels' messages made plain. And that not a peg of it should be altered without inspiration. I saw that the figures on the chart were as God wanted them, and that his hand was over and hid a mistake in some of the figures, so that none could see it until his hand was removed. I know that everybody's going to jump on this now and say, oh, there was a mistake. See, there was a mistake. The only problem is people are using their own opinions on what the mistake or mistakes, plural, they think were on this chart. But it says God's hand was over and hid

a mistake. How many is a mistake? If you understand plain English, a mistake is one mistake in multiple figures. Okay? One mistake. And this is partially how the truth is going to be made plain, and it's going to tarry, but it won't lie. So how can you have this apparent discrepancy where it looks like a mistake, but it's not going to lie? I have seen that the 1843 chart was directed by the hand of the Lord, and that it should not be altered. Not be altered. How much more clear does it get than not be altered? God's hand was on it and should not be altered. That the figures were as he wanted them. God made this chart. God directed the making of this chart. It's a fulfillment of his own prophecy in the book of Habakkuk to write the vision. And the vision was written in order to give the three angels messages. And this 43 chart was directed by God, and it should not be altered. Some people, and I have to bring this out, I'm not trying to add more doubt to people's mind by bringing in false ideas, but I have to address this. People are taking this quote here, and you can see, and I'm going to write here. And that not a peg of it should be altered without inspiration. Some people are taking that and saying, all this means is when you pray and the Holy Spirit comes, that you can now change what is on this chart. And we have license to do so. This isn't by no means what this is saying. When something is pronounced as truth, it stands forever as truth. Truth can't all of a sudden become error.

not one jot or tittle. Does that mean that the Bible is going to all of a sudden disappear if God meant so? No, it would not become error. That's blasphemy. She's giving emphasis that we have no right to touch this chart. And then she says this very clear statement, and that it should not be altered. It doesn't get more clear than this. That his hand was over and hid a mistake. Now you see in multiple places that is clarifying how many mistakes are there. There's one mistake in some figures so that none could see it until his hand was removed. Now here's the question. This doesn't give us license to decide what the error was. This doesn't mean that we can inject our own personal opinions or some other pastor's opinions. What we need to do is say, what was the mistake? What was the error? What did God have his hand over? And instead of us deciding, how about we let the Bible and Spirit of Prophecy tell us? Again, here's the 1843 chart. And we have this 1843 here, this 2520. We have this Ottoman Empire of Revelation 9. Maybe this is the error. This is what people are doing. They're looking at the chart and seeing what they can start to cut away. But this is not our job to say, this is error. This is error. This is error. This is error. This is error. This is error. All of this is error. What do we have left? We're removing all of our chart here. This is not what God intended. When he makes a chart, he does a good job, a perfect job. And it says that it's going to appear to tarry. Now, let's back up a bit. Take a deep breath. We're only halfway through. Now we're going to Revelation 10. And I put it on the screen for those who don't have a Bible. But if you have a Bible and you go to Revelation 10, say amen. And let's follow along in the Bible. Keep in mind this tarrying period. And you know what? Before we go to Revelation 10, let's go back to Matthew, the book of Matthew, chapter 25. Matthew 25. Matthew chapter 25. And thank you for being here on this study, this very important study. We are letting the Bible and the Spirit of Prophecy speak for itself. We do not want to apply any of man's wisdom. We're not doing this for fame. We're not doing this for glory, because this is a very unglorifying message. It's a humbling message, because you have to be willing to do what God says regardless of what people say around you. This is not an easy message to give. Matthew 25. And we're going to read, let's just start at verse 1. Then shall the kingdom of heaven be likened unto 10 virgins, which took their lamps and went forth to meet the bridegroom. And 5 were wise, and 5 were foolish. They that were foolish took their lamps, and took no oil with them, but the wise took oil in their vessels with their lamps. Take note at the next verse. While the bridegroom tarried, they all slumbered and slept. Did you catch it? While the bridegroom did what? Tarried. Let's go to Habakkuk, or Habakkuk, however you like to say it. Let's go to

Habakkuk chapter 2. Habakkuk chapter 2. Oh, and I passed it twice already. Habakkuk chapter 2. Habakkuk 2 and verse 1. I will stand upon my watch and set me upon the tower and will watch to see what he will say unto me and what I shall answer when I am reproved. Are we feeling reproved? I feel reproved just giving this study, just facilitating this study. And the Lord answered me and said, write the vision and make it plain upon tables, that he may run that readeth it. For the vision is yet for an appointed time, but at the end it shall speak and not lie. It won't lie, though it tarry. So we have a connection here to the bridegroom that was tarrying, and to Habakkuk 2, that there's a tarrying. Keep this all in mind. Now let's go back to Revelation chapter 10. Revelation chapter 10. And I'll give you a second to get there.

This understanding, these truths of the prophecies were being revealed. But there's some sort of a strange thing connected to it. And I took the little book out of the angel's hand and ate it. Ate it up. And it was in my mouth sweet as honey. Because they seen all these beautiful prophecies. They proved out the principles. The Ottoman Empire fell. They seen the hour of his judgment is coming. But then they come to the spring of 1844. And as soon as I had eaten it, my belly was bitter. And nothing happened the spring of 1844. And he said unto me, thou must what? Prophesy again before many peoples, nations, and tongues, and kings. This is the message that's supposed to go to the entire world. Prophesy again. Does it say prophesy different? Change the prophecy? It says prophesy again. And any of the questions that people are bringing up and that they're concerned about, we're going to deal with all of this. Because there can be no contradiction in the message. If it says it won't lie, it won't lie. So how do we see this? I saw the people of God joyful in expectation, looking for their Lord. But God designed to prove them. His hand covered a mistake in what? In the reckoning of the prophetic periods. So now we're starting to understand where the mistake is. And it's a mistake. And she says in prophetic periods, plural. So it's not a prophetic period itself, but it's in the reckoning surrounding these periods. Okay? And this is in context to the spring disappointment. Not the second one, the first one. The spring disappointment. Those who were looking for their Lord did not discover this mistake, and the most learned men who opposed the time also failed to see it. God designed that his people should meet with a disappointment. The time passed, and those who had looked with joyful expectation for their Savior were sad and disheartened. While those who had not loved the appearing of Jesus, but embraced the message through fear, have mercy. We're pleased that he did not come at the time of expectation. How sad when we see all these things. Instead of going back and seeing what is this tarrying, they were happy Jesus didn't show up. Their profession had not affected the heart and purified the life. The passing of the time was well calculated to reveal such hearts. They were the first to turn and ridicule the sorrowful, disappointed ones who really loved the appearing of their Savior. I saw the wisdom of God in proving his people and giving them a searching test to discover those who would shrink and turn back in the hour of trial. This was a trial period. Would they make it through? Would they believe that the prophecy will actually be fulfilled? Is there faith that it will tarry, but it will surely come? Jesus and all the heavenly hosts looked with sympathy and love upon those who had, with sweet expectation, longed to see him whom their souls loved. Angels were hovering around them to sustain them in the hour of their trial. Those who had neglected to receive the heavenly messages were left in darkness. And God's anger was kindled against them because they would not receive the light. Light is truth, which he had sent them from heaven. Those faithful, disappointed ones who could not understand why their Lord did not come were not left in darkness. Again, they were led to their Bibles to search the prophetic periods, plural. The hand of the Lord was removed. Now we're going to find out what this mistake is. We don't have to guess. We're going to find out. When his hand is removed,

It was removed from the figures, and the mistake was explained. And what is it? They saw that the prophetic periods, plural, reached to 1844. And that the same evidence, not different evidence, you're not changing the prophecies, which they had presented to show that the prophetic periods closed in 1843, proved that they would terminate in 1844. Light from the Word of God shone upon their position, and they discovered a tarrying time. This is the tarrying time. Though it tarry, wait for it. In their love for Christ, immediate coming, they had overlooked the tarrying of the vision, which was calculated to manifest the true waiting ones. Again, they had a point of time. Yet I saw that the many of them could not rise above their severe disappointment to possess that degree of zeal and energy which had marked their faith in 1843. This is not a total change of doctrine. They had a mistake in their reckoning of the periods, which brought them not from the spring of 44, but to October in 44. And this is even more clear. We don't need to guess what is the mistake. It was not at first perceived that if the decree did not go forth at the beginning of the year 457 BC, the 2300 years would not be complete at the close of 1843, but it was ascertained that the decree was given near the close of the year 457. And therefore, the prophetic period must reach to the fall of the year 1844. How much clearer does it get? Therefore, the vision of time did not tarry, though it had seemed so. What is the tarrying? It looked to tarry because they thought Jesus would appear. They thought the prophecies would close in the spring of 1844, but it didn't. And it's not because their calculation was wrong. The 2300 days didn't exist. These prophetic periods that reached to 44 didn't exist. No, it's because they didn't understand the start date right, that it had to be the fall of the starting date in order to bring them all the way to the fall of 1844. This was the mistake. It wasn't an entire mistake. It was a mistake from the year 43 to 44 so that God could see who are those who really want to study and see that the vision didn't actually tarry, that it's coming exactly on time, but that they just misapplied the reckoning at the start of the period. We learn to rest upon the language of the prophet. The vision is yet for an appointed time, but at the end it shall speak and not lie. Jump down to the orange. God tested and proved his people by the passing of the time in 1844. The mistake made in reckoning the prophetic periods was not at once discovered, even by learned men who opposed the view of those who were looking for Christ's coming. Scholars declared that Mr. Miller was right in his calculations of the time, though they disputed him in regard to the event that would crown that period. But they and the waiting people of God were in common error on the question of time. The mistake was how to start the time frame. It wasn't the time frames itself, it was just the starting point. That is why on the chart, it's called the 43 chart, because that's when they seen the close would be. But then they understood that this was a tarrying. And for this to be the case, it had to be written that way. Now we've seen all this evidence showing what the mistake was, that it wasn't any of the different prophecies on the chart particularly. It wasn't this woes on the one side. It wasn't these different prophetic numbers. It was the mistake of the year 43. This was the mistake. One mistake. And when we're going through this, there is

more clarification that we're going to go through on all the different points. But since we're going through the history, this is why we're only focusing on the 43 chart today. We're going to get to some of the other charts later and all the different prophecies on these charts that a lot of people have concern about. But for today, we're focusing on this one chart. Jesus did not come to the earth as the waiting joyful company had expected, to cleanse the sanctuary by purifying the earth by fire. Now, this is regarding the second disappointment, this quote. I saw that they were correct now in their reckoning of the prophetic periods. Why? Because they understood, they've made that adjustment, they understood the tarrying, they shifted that time, and now they're correct in their periods. Plural. She's saying they're correct in their periods. That prophetic time closed in 1844. And Jesus entered the most holy place to cleanse the sanctuary at the ending of the days. Their mistake, now this is not the mistake on the chart. This is their mistake for thinking Jesus was going to appear October 22, 1844. Their mistake consisted in not understanding what the sanctuary was and the nature of its cleansing, because they thought the sanctuary was the earth. So when they seen at the end of 2300 days, the sanctuary would be cleansed, they thought it would be the earth, and this is hellfire going to happen. This is the total cleansing of the earth. What they didn't realize is that there is a sanctuary, a real sanctuary in heaven. As I looked again at the waiting, disappointed company, they appeared sad. They carefully examined the events of their faith and followed down through the reckoning of the prophetic periods, but could discover how many mistakes? No mistakes now. Once that 43 to 44 was corrected, there was no mistake, because the vision would seem to be a mistake. Seem to tarry, but it will not lie. It'll be truth. The time had been fulfilled, but where was their Savior? They had lost him. Now, we're jumping obviously forward a little bit to give context of this 43 chart. We're going to cover the great disappointment in another study, and then this discrepancy from 43 to 44 is going to be made really clear. But for now, we see what the mistake was and that there is clarity here. Shortly before, I sent out the testimonies regarding the efforts of the enemy to undermine the foundations of our faith. And when were those laid? Everybody put it in the chat. When was the foundations laid? Put the dates in the chat. So the enemy is coming to undermine the foundations which are laid in when? Please put in the chat. Through the dissemination of seductive theories. Seductive theories. Wow, that's pretty harsh language. I had read an incident about a ship. Did we not talk about a ship earlier, the Advent ship? In a fog meeting an iceberg. Seductive theories. Let's go to Revelation chapter 17. Revelation 17. In Revelation 17, there is a power here, and I'm going to read it. And it says, and the woman, let me go down here. Just give me a moment. You know what? We're going to have to, if I start reading, We're gonna cover a lot of verses that we don't have time for today. But in Revelation 17, there's a woman riding a beast. And this woman is a harlot. She's a whore. Where do seductive theories come from? They come from whores. And this whore of Babylon is where seductive theories comes from. And there's seductive theories coming in that are going to remove the foundation that was laid. And we have some of the

people writing in the chat here. When the foundation was laid, 1840 to 44. And specifically, an extra emphasis on 42. And the enemy is using seductive theories, Babylonian theories, to remove this. For several nights I slept but little. I seemed to be bowed down as a cart beneath sheaves. One night a scene was clearly presented before me. A vessel was upon the waters in a heavy fog. Suddenly, the lookout cried, "Iceberg just ahead." What kind of person does this? This is obviously a watchman. There, towering high above the ship, was a gigantic iceberg. An authoritative voice cried out, "Meet it." There was not a moment's hesitation. It was time for instant action. The engineer put on full steam, and the man at the wheel steered the ship straight into the iceberg. With a crash, she struck the iceberg. There was a fearful shock, and the iceberg broke into many pieces, falling with a noise like thunder to the deck. We are supposed to meet it. And this iceberg is removing the foundations that were laid in 42, 43, and 44. We have to meet it. And that is what we're doing in these studies. We are trying to meet it with truth, because truth is the only way to overcome lies. It says the passengers were violently shaken. And this goes to connect to a question we actually had the previous week about the shaking, which we'll talk about more in some of the upcoming studies. But this meeting it, giving the message straight against this iceberg, smashing this iceberg, is going to violently shake the people. It's going to cause a shaking by the force of the collision, but no lives were lost. The vessel was injured, but not beyond repair. She rebounded from the contact, trembling from stem to stern like a living creature. Then she moved forward on her way. We need to meet these theories that are trying to undo our foundation. Well, I knew the meaning of this representation. I had my orders. I had heard the words like a voice from our captain, "Meet it." I knew what my duty was, and that there was not a moment to lose. The time for decided action had come. I was without delay. Obey the command, meet it. That night I was up at 1 o'clock, writing as fast as my hand could pass over the paper. For the next few days, I worked early and late, preparing for our people the instruction given me regarding the errors that were coming in among us. I have been hoping that there would be a thorough reformation, and that the principles for which we fought in the early days and which were brought out in the power of the Holy Spirit would be maintained. These principles that brought us the foundations from 1840 to 44. I saw a company who stood well guarded and firm. We need to be firm in the truth, giving no countenance to those who would unsettle the established faith of the body. When was this established? God look upon them with approbation. I was shown 3 steps. I don't want you to miss this point. 3 steps. The first, second, and third angel's message. 3 steps. 1, 2, 3. Said my accompanying angel, "Woe to him who shall move a block or stir a pin of these messages." And remember, these messages were connected to the writing of it plain on tables. The true understanding. Does that mean there's a false understanding? Absolutely. That these messages of vital importance. The true understanding of these messages is of vital importance. The destiny of souls hangs upon them.

matter in which they are received. The destiny of souls. I was again brought down through these messages. And that's what we're doing here today with you guys in these studies. We're bringing you through these messages. And saw how dearly the people of God had purchased their experience. It had been obtained through much suffering and severe conflict. And it will not be any different today. Ellen White says the parable of the 10 virgins, which had been fulfilled in this time, will be repeated to the very letter. If we think that we're going to be able to proclaim a message so straight that the conservatives in the church even shudder and shake when they hear it, it's going to take suffering and severe conflict. God had led them along step by step, those three steps, until he had placed them upon a solid, immovable platform, which was given in 42, 3, and 44. I saw individuals approach the platform and examine the foundation. Some with rejoicing immediately stepped upon it, which I hope is the case of all those listening to these studies. Others commenced to find fault with the foundation. How many people, maybe you've seen some of these things, maybe you've seen the chart before, maybe you've seen one of the different messages, and someone said to you, oh, this was error, this isn't true, this is bad. They're finding fault with the foundation that was laid. They wished improvements made, and then the platform would be more perfect, more perfect, more perfect than God. And the people much happier. Why? Why would they be happier? Because there's not so much strife in the church. This is the cleaver of truth. It's the sword. It's a two-edged sword. But the people will be happier if we remove the foundation, because it's too controversial. We're not going to do that. We're going to stand firm on the platform, whatever cost. Some stepped off the platform to examine it and declared it to be laid wrong. I'm sure you've heard preachers, pastors, evangelists, very unfortunately, saying that the foundation was laid wrong and that these are not truths. But I saw that nearly all stood firm upon the platform and exhorted those who had stepped off to cease their complaints, for God was the master builder. And they were fighting against him. These people are fighting against God. They're not fighting against me. They're not fighting against these certain people. They're fighting against God. They recounted the wonderful work of God, which had led them to the firm platform, and in union raised their eyes to heaven. And with a loud voice, this platform is going to be given with a loud voice. Glorify God. Glorified God. This affected some of those who had complained and left the platform, and they with humble look again stepped upon it. Amen. There are some people who are going to be against these messages who in due time are going to see and be humbled by the messages and realize that they need to step back on the platform. We need to get back to our roots, our foundations, what our church was meant for. What it was based on. With this clear, okay, I have to pause here for a moment. This is from the Advent Review and Sabbath Herald. We're going to come back to this in later studies because it's extremely fascinating. There's points we can't cover today. But I want you to notice a couple things here. With this clearly ascertained date, for the commencement of the main pillar of what? The original Advent faith. This is not the Millerite faith. This is the Seventh-day Adventist faith, the original one. And somehow we want a totally new one. Lectures went forth united to give the judgment hour cry. This was the date written upon the chronological chart of the visions of Daniel and John, published by J.V. Hymes. It was the united testimony
of Second Advent lectures and papers.

when standing on the original faith that the publication of the chart was a fulfillment of Habakkuk 2:2. Okay, get ready for the next statements. If the chart was a subject of prophecy, and those who deny it leave the original faith. This is scary stuff. It's not scary for those who are willing to humble themselves and to accept it, but this is a very strong message. Because this is something that we have to give, and it's going to cause people to hate you. It's going to cause dissension. It's going to cause strife. It's going to cause a shaking. But this is the shaking that God needs to happen in order to wake up his people, because they're sleeping. They think they're rich and increased with goods, but they are naked. They have not the truth. They need to get back to the foundations that were laid in 1842, 3, and 44. If the chart was a subject of prophecy, which it was according to the prophet, and those who deny it leave the original faith, then it follows that B.C. 457 was the year from which to date the 2300 days. It was necessary. What is the word necessary? That means it's vital. It had to be there. That 1843 should be the first published time. That means on the first chart, when it says 1843... in order for it to be a fulfillment and a subject of prophecy, prophesying the tarrying, it had to show the tarrying. And that is the date, 1843. This is the tarrying. This is even more incredible. People are embarrassed about the disappointment. They're embarrassed about these things. We shouldn't be. It's so concise and aligning with what the prophecies in the Bible said that nobody could even make it up. People would want to be right the first time. But the prophecy is fulfilled exactly as predicted, in order that the vision should tarry, or that there should be a tarrying time in which the virgin band, now here's the connection to Matthew 25, was to slumber and sleep on the great subject of time, just before they were to be aroused by the midnight cry. So they fell asleep. There was a tarrying before they'd be woken up by the midnight cry. And the midnight cry we're going to cover in some future studies here, which is another absolutely amazing and remarkable, remarkable prophecy. The 1843 chart. The only mistake is that it's a fulfillment of the tarrying. This is absolutely incredible. It doesn't lie. The tarrying is shown on the chart, therefore giving extra emphasis, extra credence to the Habakkuk prophecy. And we're going to see this. We're going to finish going through part of this article. There is a seeming contradiction in the language of the prophet. Though it tarry, wait for it, because it will surely come. It will not tarry, which can be explained only by Second Advent history. This is why we're explaining the history to you, because we have to go back. The only way to understand this tarrying, the only way to understand the little book, Bitter in the Stomach,

clear. For the vision is yet for an appointed time. Mark this, there is an appointed time connected with the vision, made plain upon tables. And what can it refer to but the vision of the 2300 days, of which it is said, shut thou up the vision, for it shall be for many days. The time appointed was long, and at the time appointed the end shall be, but at the end it shall speak and not lie. Though it tarry, or seem to tarry, by reaching into 1844 and beyond the first published time, wait for it, because it will surely come, it will not tarry. And we're going over this and over this and reading quote after quote because I want to drill this in, that this is a fulfillment of prophecy and it is throughout the entire Bible. Now, this is the original documents, and I have given some highlighted sections here to focus on because we're going quite long already and I do want to get to some of the questions. This is a standard work for Advent believers and presents their unanimous view of their true position at the time, having passed the point of the apparent termination of the prophetic periods. Apparent termination. This is the tarrying we're talking about, which God foresaw his children would be placed in at the end of the vision and for which he made provision by the prophet Habakkuk. So God knew that this would happen, and he made provision by saying, there's a tarrying, wait for it, it will not lie. Don't be discouraged, don't lose faith. The prophetic periods are correct. For yet a little while, and he that shall come, and will not tarry. Now, the just shall live by faith, but if any man draw back, my soul shall have no pleasure in him. If we pull back away from these prophecies, God has no pleasure. But we are not of them who draw back unto perdition, but of them that believe to the saving of the soul. Again, we see how important these three angels' message, these events, these messages made plain have to do with the destiny of our soul. We believe that we are occupying the period spoken of by our Savior when the bridegroom tarries. Matthew 25, verse 5. To which the kingdom of heaven should be likened when the evil servant, there having been an apparent failure in the time, shall say in his heart, my Lord delayeth his coming, and shall begin to smite his fellow servants and to eat and drink with the drunken. The evil servant says, my Lord delayeth his coming, that this is not a sign of his soon coming. And we're going to see, once we finish going through all of this, that there's people today saying that the fulfillments that are happening are not fulfillments at all. That these things are not the truth. We believe it was in view of such apparent tarrying of the vision that the Apostle James said, be patient, therefore, brethren, unto the coming of the Lord. Be also patient, establish your hearts, for the coming of the Lord draweth nigh. And behold, the judge standeth before the door. This all is the hour of his judgment is come. We see this in James. We're seeing this in Habakkuk. This is proclaimed throughout the whole Bible and how the people must wait and be patient, because they'll have to tarry. Unto the men that wait for the Lord, for their Lord, when he will return from the wedding, that when he cometh and knocketh, they may open unto him immediately. To wait implies a passing by of the time. For till that we do not wait, therefore the Lord adds, blessed are those servants whom the Lord, when he cometh, shall find watching. So Jesus talked about this. This concept of the tarrying is so vital to proving our Adventist history that we are the people prophesied here.

If you say that this is error, then we have nothing. If the vision did not speak in the autumn of 1844, then it never spoke. If this was not a fulfillment, if this was not the prophecy, if this was not the truth, it never spoke and never can speak. If what happened in 1840 to 44 was not fulfillment of prophecies, if it wasn't the truth, we were not founded in truth, which means that we are nothing. We have nothing. We are not a fulfillment of prophecy, and doesn't matter what kind of gymnastics people want to make to try and say that's error, but we have truth, and still it's the prophecy. You can't do it. You can't go against the truth. You can't say it's not a fulfillment and a fulfillment, and what I think is what matters. No. It's what God had led these people through the events, through the experience. We're going to see some really intense quotes here. It was then as clear as the noonday sun that all the evidence was brought to prove the 23rd days would end in 1843, proved that they would end in the fall of 1844. This, it is well known, was our first published time, 1843. It was the year Jewish time. Now, I just brought this to pique your interest. We're not going to talk about this today, but we will in the future studies where we get to these exact years of 43 to 44. And what this Jewish time is. And we're going to explain this. This is such fascinating stuff. Our minds were direct to the point of time. From the fact that dating the several prophetic periods, so that's more than one, from those years in which the best chronologers assign the fulfillment of those events, which were to mark their commencement, they all seem to terminate that year. This was, however, only apparent. We date the seven times, or 25-20 years, from the captivity of Manasseh. And we're going to talk about this in one of the future studies. This date is the, which is with great unanimity placed by chronologers BC 677. This date is the only one we have ever reckoned from for the commencement of this period. And subtracting BC 677 from 25-20 years, there remained AD 1843. But however, did not observe that as it would require 677 full years. I want you to note full years. When we get to the study of 1843 and 4, that full years is going to show up again. In 1843, full years, AD, to complete 25-20 years, that it would also oblige us to extend this period as far into AD 1844 as it might have commenced after the beginning of BC 677. The same was also true of the other periods, the great jubilee of 2450 years. Maybe you've never heard of this, and you're thinking, what is the 2450 years? This is a totally new thing, and I've never heard of. Just hold on. By the time we get to the end of these studies, there's going to be things that you've never heard of, but you should have heard of. Commencing with the captivity of Jehoiakim, B.C. 607. And this is not new. I want to clarify, nothing new. And the 2300 days, commencing with the 70 weeks, B.C. 457, would respectively require 1843 full years after Christ added to as many full years before Christ. Now we're going to skip down. Let none seek to tear away the foundations of our faith. The foundations that were laid at the beginning of our work. In what years? 1842, 3, and 44. By prayerful study of the word and by revelation, upon these foundations we have been building for the last 50 years. Men may suppose that they have found a new way and that they can lay a stronger foundation than that which has been laid. This is blasphemy to say that we can lay a stronger foundation than God. And people are concerned when we're just reading the Bible and the spirit of prophecy, which they claim to believe,

These people are saying we can lay a stronger foundation than was laid. But this is a deception, a great deception. Other foundation can no man lay than that which has been laid. End of story. So this is not just a history lesson. This is not just a nice story. We're going through this because we need the experience. We need to go through the messages in their order, the three steps. As the messages were given and the people gave the messages, as God gave the messages to the people, because these messages are truth. And it's not because the people are infallible, but because God ordained these fulfillments of time. These periods, these prophecies would be fulfilled to the exact letter. August 11, 1840 is an exact fulfillment. Ellen White says so in the book Great Controversy. The reason the work is not finished is because we're Laodicean and we're not preaching the message we're supposed to be giving. We had the message. The people were giving the message and we lost the message. We lost our garment. We become naked, but we still feel we're rich because we're in this descendants of these people. We need to get back to the true foundations that were laid in 1842, 3, and 44. And if we're going against these messages and these experiences and saying that it's error, then we're not preaching the three angels' messages. That's the terrifying point is, if we're going against the literal fulfillment and application of these three angels' messages and saying that it's error, we're saying that the three angels' message in the book of Revelation chapter 14 is error. We can't do that. Or else we don't even have a foundation. We don't have even a purpose. We aren't the people of the book. We aren't the people of the prophecy. We aren't this people to give the loud cry, these last three angels' messages to the world. Because either we did give them then, either that's what we gave, or we didn't. And if we didn't, then we have to look for another fulfillment of this. We have to look for another history, another church to fulfill this prophecy. This tarrying time, all these things, either was truth or was error. And if we are not preaching the three angels' message and we are saying that this is error, then we're not preaching God's message. We're preaching a message devised by man and not God. Again, there is so much information about this, and we have just started to cover the information about this 43 chart. And we haven't even gone into the details yet on each of the different subjects on these charts, but we will. We're going through this timeline. So I don't want to rush through the timeline of history, but we're going to get to these charts as they come up historically. And then we're going to look at them all together and the information all together. And we're going to see not if it is truth, but why it is truth, because it is truth. And this is the foundations of our message. Now, there is more than just this chart that's an Adventist chart, and you've probably never seen some of these charts before. This is our history right here. We have here the 1843 chart, and then we have the 1850 chart, and then we go down the line with these different charts. They each had a very special, particular message to give. And we're going to see the exact purpose of each of these charts as we get into these later studies. So, like I said, we're getting into the heavy stuff now. This is the shaking time. And unless we study to show ourselves approved and be sealed intellectually and spiritually into the message so we cannot be moved, until we go through these prophecies in their order and we gain the experience from those who gave the messages, we're not going to be able to be solid on the rock. Because these messages are as the rock of ages, because Jesus is the one who gave the messages. We're going to end with this quote, very solemn quote. When the power of God testifies as to what

is truth, the truth is to stand forever as truth. If something is said to be light, and if it's brought to us as truth, we have no right to go back and say that it is error, and we have new light. New light only builds on top of the original light. It doesn't remove or replace, it enhances. No after suppositions contrary to the light God has given are to be entertained. There's so many people today, for some reason, going and showing why these charts are not ordained by God, that there's error on them, even those pronounced as truth, and that we should have none of this entertained. We entertain these pastors, these evangelists, these preachers who are preaching against the Spirit of God. Men will arise with interpretation of Scripture, which are to them truth, but which are not truth. The truth for this time, God has given us as a foundation for our faith. In 42, 3, and 44, He Himself has taught us what is truth. One will arise and still another with new light, which contradicts the light that God has given under the demonstration of His Holy Spirit. A few are still alive who passed through the experience gained in the establishment of this truth. God has graciously spared their lives to repeat and repeat to the close of their lives. The experience through which they passed, even as did John the Apostle to the very close of his life. Now hear this last statement. And the standard bearers who have fallen in death are to speak through the reprinting of their writings. I am instructed that thus their voices are to be heard. The last sentence. They are to bear their testimony as to what constitutes the truth for this time. The people who gave the original message, the foundation message from 40 to 44, these messages and people are to testify to what constitutes truth for this time. And people are coming in today with new suppositions saying, we can change this, we can change that, that wasn't true, this is error, this is a lie, even though the Bible says it won't lie, and that those people are to tell us what constitutes truth, not the people now. The truth that was laid, the foundation was gave, the old paths. Why are people so confused about the writings of the pioneers? About our foundations, specifically this time frame that we're told is where the foundation was laid. I'm not talking about all the random things that were talked about throughout history, all the way up until our day. There's always someone coming in with suppositions. Why are we so confused? Maybe it's because we've been fed that these things are not truth. Maybe we've been told something and we've been just reiterated time and time again. Oh, be scared of that. Don't be caught up in this. This is offshoot. Have you heard that? Believe me, I am no offshoot. And I believe the Seventh-day Adventist Church will go to the end. And this movement is the one that was ordained by God to give the final warning message to the world. And that's why we're doing these studies and doing this documentary. It's not to undermine the foundation, it's to underpin the foundation that others are trying to pull out and make the structure fall. And it's the conservatives who are doing this. The conservatives are saying, no, we have new pillars. We want to say this. This is how the events are going to be laid out. This is the truth. This is our principles. We've been given the principles of prophecy. This we do well to heed, Ellen White says. Maybe you haven't followed down through the prophecies, and this is why you're confused, because you haven't studied the history thoroughly enough. Maybe you haven't gone through for yourself and actually read what the experience was in giving these three angels messages.
These messages

were given during these dates. This is a quote. All the messages given from 1840 to 44 are to be made forcible now. This is the foundations. This is the foundations of 1842, 3, and 44. They're to be made forcible now. They're to be studied and proclaimed. We cannot dare to step foot off the platform and reject the messages. The writing of the vision, the making plain. If it's plain, it's clear, it's simple, it's truth given to us. We've been given such an incredible, precious gift. And as we go through these studies, we're going to see how incredible this mosaic of truth actually is, and how this whole experience of this tearing time, and how the fulfillment of all of this not tears down, but only upholds the foundation of our message and our movement. There's going to be a lot of people who have after suppositions and try and tear this down. But we are to go back to those people who are to, as it says here, bear their testimony as to what constitutes truth for this time. The foundations laid on 2, 43, and 44. When God testifies as to what is truth, it stands forever as truth. Amen. We're going to close with prayer, and then we're going to get to some questions. Our Heavenly Father, this has been such a solemn time for us to gather, and there's many people who have been warned against the truth, who are fearful of the truth. But this is part of the shaking. Lord, we need to meet it. We need to meet these suppositions that are removing the foundation of the faith. Lord, give us this spiritual eyesight to see. Give us the eye salve so that we can understand these truths. Lord, we need to see these visions that were written so plainly for us to declare to the world, and somehow it's almost as if we've never been given them. Lord, give us wisdom as we go back to these things and as we continue our study. We pray this in Jesus' name. Amen. So now,

We have a question here from AJ Friedberg. Friedberg, I apologize for the names. I'd like to know how to look up historical events for these prophetic dates. Do you Google somehow? Are these events provided to pastors and evangelist students? So this is actually very simple. If you go to the book Daniel Revelation by Uriah Smith, he has a lot of these dates in there and actually historical references. So if you want a comprehensive look at that, go to Daniel and Revelation. But yes, you can even Google some of these dates and they will simply come up. So because these things are very common. If you go to Ellen White's writings, you look up 1842, and you see these things, it's going to come up. If you search these dates, if you search in for these historical events, then Daniel and Revelation by Uriah Smith is a great help for that. And there's other places as well that you can go to. If you want to go to Waymarks and High Heaps, we have that book available. We are reprinting the works of those who gave the first message. That's what we're trying to do. So if you go to that book, we also have the 1897 edition of Daniel and Revelation by Uriah Smith. That has a lot of these dates as well. And we're going to cover some of the controversy around the book Daniel and Revelation by Uriah Smith in one of the upcoming studies as well. Ari Mendo asks or says, the Jeff Pippinger offshoot moment dabbled deeply in these charts for years, and all it winded up was a big fallout in his 2520 Future for America ministry some years now. Sad to say AD is doing it. So this is interesting. I just want to make a very big clarification here. And I'm going to go back to these charts here just to have it on the screen for a moment. Jeff Pippinger, I have never followed Jeff or any of his offshoot teachings. And the reality is he does not follow Miller's principles. Even if he says he does, he breaks them, unfortunately. And he has said some things that are very dangerous, I believe. And he uses these charts. He shows them behind himself, yes. But this doesn't mean that he actually believes everything from the years 1840 to 44. And definitely doesn't follow Miller's rules in some of his modern applications, because he is a time setter. He sets different times. He sets some different specific dates for events to happen in the recent history, in the last several years, that didn't come to pass. And in by no means, because we're talking about these charts, Jeff didn't invent these charts. I don't know if you realize that. Jeff didn't invent them. They were part of our foundations. And this big fallout of 2520, there's probably a lot more to the story that maybe you don't understand to do with Jeff and some of the other people involved in that situation. But just to clarify, I do not sympathize with Jeff or his ideas or his views on some of these prophetic things or with Future for America. So this is not based anything on that. This is based purely on Adventism. I'm sure everybody has heard there's so many winds of doctrine that are coming in that people claim, oh, I believe in the pioneers some of these different views. I mean, they're innumerable, whether it's the feast days, which we'll be talking about that, some of the application of these things, anti-Trinitarianism, whether it's the daily, whether it's Daniel 11, all of these things, we have to be

very careful that we're following the laid out path that we were given. And the foundations were laid in 42 to 44. And we have this chart being a direct fulfillment, and it does not lie, and it has truth on it. Just because people use it as a poster doesn't mean that they actually follow all the charts. Another thing from Jeff that many people don't know is he's one of the people who actually said that the King of the South is atheism or secularism. So those who believe that atheism, that the King of the South in Daniel 11 is atheism or secularism, actually is following some of the things that Jeff was talking about. So I just wanted to clarify that.

They're going to different conclusions. So that's an unfortunate thing that has happened. And we need to meet this because this is one of the icebergs that we need to smash through. And we need to bring the truth forward and not have the error shining forward. So I actually might do a presentation about some of the things that Jeff's talking about and some of the other figures in Adventism that are worrisome. And that'll be a series that's coming out hopefully sometime in the new year. But just to make super clear, Jeff is wrong. I don't agree with Jeff. His conclusions are wrong. I don't agree with his principles. I don't agree with any of his teachings. So do not associate me with Jeff, please. That is not the case at all. I have never followed Jeff's ideas. And I want to make very clear that Amazing Discoveries and myself personally have no connection, affiliation with Jeff at all. Okay. Now, if there was any other questions, I just want to give a reminder of something. And this is, I want to ask for everyone's support. If you have been blessed by the studies that we've been going through, about the messages that we've been giving, if you want to make this Judgment Day project actually fulfilled, and that we go back to the truths that were laid and that we can share this with the people, because this is what we're commanded to do. And if you've been helped by Amazing Discoveries Ministry, I pray that you can help to support us, that you can join us with your prayers or financial support. We need that financial support in order to do this work. It costs money in order to run the programs for the cameras, the equipment, and cameras die. You don't buy them once and then they last for an eternity, especially with the amount of time that we put into the equipment. These things need to be replaced over time. And we have a lot of very dedicated, amazing staff that make this all possible. I have some sitting right here. I have Mike on. I have other people online that are helping with the questions, that are helping with the live stream. I have, there's so many team members that make this actually possible. And we need your support in order to continue doing these things. And if God so moves you that you could help us, especially in this year end, to make up our budget, we need your support. So please pray and ask if that is something that you would like to do. One thing in regards to that really is helpful is monthly donations, reoccurring monthly donations, because then we know what we can actually rely on coming in, or we don't know what donations are coming in. If we have monthly donations, we can anticipate being able to actually do these productions and actually do these videos so that we can share it with the world. So in this new year, and as the end of the year draws closed here, just join us, whether it's in sharing material, even if you can't support us financially with your prayers. That's a huge thing. By sharing the videos, by sharing the material, get yourself our free things and share them with your friends. The purpose why we're doing all this is to spread the truth. We're trying to spread the truth to the entire world. Nothing we're doing is for money. We don't make a ton of money doing this. We are doing this purely to get the message to the world, and we put all our time and energy into this one thing because we really are passionate that we need to give the final warning to the world and that the end is soon coming, and we need to warn the people and have them aware of the events that are coming. So I really appreciate everybody staying on this late, for continuing on the long study here. Get the notes, and then you can review all these quotes. These are such incredible gifts that we've been given. The vision has been written. If we as Adventists came together and studied with the charts,

these things that were given to us, we would have no more dissension. The reason there's dissension is because we're at odds and we're trying to fight against the messages that God has given. We shouldn't fight against these things, but we should be using them to bring unity in the truth. Because we need to be of one voice. There's 144,000 going to go forward and give this message to the world. And we want you to be a part of that. And I would like to be a part of that. So we thank you very much for joining us this evening. We're going to continue next week through the history, incredible history, through the years 43 and 44. We're going to get into the second angel's message, Babylon is fallen, and then into the third message, and so forth into the fourth, and how you are going to be connected to the fourth angel's message. Thank you for joining us. Have a good evening. God bless, and we'll see you next Friday at 5 p.m. PST time. God bless.

Life has its ups and its downs. There are these moments when one thing just comes on top of another. Sometimes it seems that everything that can go wrong goes wrong. Life can treat us hard. At times we just wonder if we're going to make it. A failed exam, the loss of a job, broken relationships, loneliness, something seems to hit all of us sooner or later. And then you have the real tragedies that have a way of sucking the life energy out of us. A terminal illness or the loss of a loved one. Why do these things happen? Why is there so much suffering in our world? Surely there is beauty and wonder in life, but it exists side by side.

side with pain and suffering. Think about a beautiful rose. When you try to pick it, you will feel the thorns. A seashore is for many a beautiful scene, but for some it will remind them of a destructive tsunami that wiped away all they had. When we talk about suffering, we most often refer to real people. Why did she get cancer? Why did he die so young? You see, our very questions about suffering reveal the existence of evil. If there is something such as evil, there must by definition be something such as good. And if there is good and evil, we must have some standard by which to differentiate between the two. So if there are moral standards, this must come from somewhere or someone. The question is, are good and evil merely two sides of the same coin? Have they always existed side by side? I admit that good and evil are hard to explain. It's like trying to explain what darkness is. Perhaps one of the best explanations for darkness is simply the absence of light. In the same way, evil is really the absence of good. So evil is defined by a comparison with what is good. If there would not have been good, there would not be no evil. Only good can set the standard for evil. This means that good existed before evil, and this logic originates in the biblical worldview. The universe was once in perfect harmony with all that is good. The biblical narrative brings us all the way back to the origin of evil. A perfect being became proud and selfish and rebelled against his maker. We encounter this cosmic battle between good and evil. He no longer wanted to love, but only be loved. He no longer wanted to serve, but only be served. You see, the real problem of evil began with the problem of self. Pride is at the heart of it all. Our world got plunged into this great controversy, and when you think about it, it is pride that leads to most suffering. Divorce, abuse, manipulation, dictatorial control, all stems from pride and selfishness that fills the hearts and minds of men. Good and evil can really be traced back to a conflict outside of this universe. And in a way, we sense that these things are often outside of our control. So what hope do we have? Is there a God who deals with suffering? Again, the biblical narrative tells us that God himself came to this earth in the form of a human being. Jesus came down to where we are. He became one of us, lived life as a human being, and chose to suffer with us. God did not merely stand on the sidelines and watch while we suffered. He entered into the conflict and defeated the enemy. The consequences of pride and sin led to suffering and death, and this is what he went through so we can be set free. He reversed the curse that had come upon this world. The last chapters of the Bible describe a newly created world without suffering. There is light at the end of the tunnel. A bright future is on the horizon. But even now, in the midst of our tragedies, we can know that there is someone by our side. Someone who understands the trials of life, but has conquered them.

What shall we then say to these things? If God be for us, who can be against us? He that spared not his own son, but delivered him up for us all, how shall he not with him also freely give us all things?

All right, we're going to talk now about a very sensitive issue which causes many, many questions to arise in the minds of men. Creation to restoration, I have titled this lecture. In the book of Genesis, chapter 1, verse 31, we read, "And God saw everything that he had made, and behold, it was very good. And the evening and the morning were the sixth day." So whatever God had created, he said it was very good. Verse 26 to 28 says, "And God said, let us make man in our image, after our likeness. Let them have dominion over the fish of the sea and over the fowl of the air and over the cattle and over all the earth and over every creeping thing that creepeth upon the earth." So God created man in his own image. In the image of God created he him. Do you think God wants to tell us something? "Male and female created he them, and God blessed them. God said unto them, be fruitful, multiply, replenish the earth, subdue it, have dominion over fish, sea, fowl, every living thing that moveth upon the earth." So here is a definite plan to this creation. It was very good, it was perfect, and man was to control the environment. Why did he create him? Isaiah chapter 43, verse 6 and 7 says, "For I have created him for my glory. I have formed him, yea, I have made him." So man is not just some off afterthought. He's not some chance random thing that happened here on this earth. He was created in the image of God, and he was created for the glory of God. Well, some people today don't seem to want to reflect that heritage at all. Genesis 1, 29 to 30 says, "And God said, behold, I have given you every herb bearing seed, which is upon the face of all the earth, and every tree in which is the fruit of a tree yielding seed." All right, so that was the original diet of man, according to the Bible. Everything that had seeds, so that would include the grains and the legumes and the nuts and all of those things and all the seeds. And then every tree which is yielding fruit. So fruits, grains, nuts, seeds, that was the original diet. Well, kids, there was no broccoli there that you had to force down. Nothing about the vegetable kingdom is mentioned there. "To you it shall be for meat," that's Old English for food, "and to every beast of the earth," every beast of the earth, "and to every fowl of the air, and to everything that creepeth upon the earth, wherein there is life, I have given every green herb for meat," food. And it was so. So according to this text, all animals were what? Vegetarian. Now, hang on a second. Are you crazy? Obviously, we have creatures up there that are designed to kill other creatures. But the Bible says there was no death in the beginning. So is this an allegory? Is this a fairy tale? What is the story here? Well, what did Charles Darwin have to say about this? In fact, this very issue is the reason why Charles Darwin opted for evolution. This is the very issue that confronted him. Darwin wrote to his friend, Dr. Arthur Gray, "I am bewildered. I had no intention to write atheistically, but I own that I cannot see so plainly as others do, and as I should wish to do, evidence for design and beneficence on all sides of us. There seems to me too much misery in the world. I cannot persuade myself that a beneficent and omnipotent God would have designedly created the ichneumonidae with the express intention of their feeding within the living bodies of caterpillars, or that a cat should play with mice." So Darwin looked at the animal world and he saw

creatures parasitizing. He saw creatures killing, and he says, well, this ain't good. This is not good. This is not something that a good, kind, loving God would create. There's too much misery here. He wrote in 1844 in his initial draft of The Origin of Species, it is derogatory that the creator of countless universes should have made by individual acts of his will the myriads of creeping parasites and worms which since the earliest dawn of life have swarmed over the land and the depths of the ocean. Now, when he thinks of it in terms of evolutionary principles, he says, we cease to be astonished that a group of animals should have been transformed to lay their eggs in the bowels and flesh of other sensitive beings, that some animals should live by and delight in cruelty, that animals should be led away by false instincts, that annually there should be an incalculable waste of the pollen, eggs, and immature beings. So Darwin looked at the world as it seems to be today and as it is today and concluded, there is no loving God in any of this. That was his conclusion. Well, you see, it depends how you look at it. It depends on what you allow yourself to see. Obviously, if the Bible is right, then something changed. Is that correct? Obviously, if the Bible is right, then something must have changed. And what we see today is not what there was. But, science will say, what we see today is so obviously adapted for what it is doing that it must have been there from the beginning. So a carnivore must always have been a carnivore. There's no other way out. So evolution is a better solution to the problem, they say, than the creation account. Again, it depends on which set of glasses you are wearing. For example, Genesis 3:9, and the Lord God called unto Adam and said unto him, where art thou? And he said, I heard thy voice in the garden and I was afraid because I was naked and I hid myself. And he said, who told thee that thou wast naked? Hast thou eaten of the tree whereof I commanded thee that thou shouldst not eat? God knew that he had eaten of it, but he just asked him. And the man said, the woman whom thou gavest to be with me, she gave me of the tree and I did eat. So what happened here? He started blaming. So, it's not me, it's you. We've been blaming ever since. And then the Lord God said unto the woman, what is this that thou hast done? And the woman said, the serpent beguiled me and I did eat. We still do the same thing. Everybody blames each other. And in fact, we find the solution to all our problems by blaming someone else. Kids are skewed because the parents were bad. The parents were bad because their parents were bad. And they were bad because they got kicked by an uncle or who, what, you know. It just carries on and on and on and on. If there's something wrong with my character, well, it's my upbringing, or it's my background, or it's my environment, or it's my this, or it's that. We blame ever since that day. And the Lord God said unto the serpent, because thou hast done this, thou art cursed above all the cattle, that means animals, and above every beast of the field, upon thy belly thou shalt go, and dust shalt thou eat all the days of thy life. Whew, say the scientists. What rubbish. Serpents don't eat dust.

there's another. There are snakes which have rudimentary legs. So obviously the genes for legs must be there, right? The genes must be there, but they're not fully expressed. Is it possible that the genes were just switched off? That is not evolution, that is deactivation of something that is no longer there. That's like putting a plank over some of the keys on the piano so that you cannot play them anymore. And then that repertoire is just gone. So that is change. Is it evolution? Not necessarily. It's just deactivation of genes. Well, what about a snake has fangs? Surely they were designed to kill. Well, what is a fang? A fang is just a mechanism to inject a secretion, which we call a poison. Did it have a poison in the beginning? Well, what is that secretion that comes out of this fang? All it is a salival secretion. So the enzymes in the salival glands are slightly modified by their expression. And now when they are injected, instead of being dissolving and digesting enzymes, they are toxins, neurotoxins or blood toxins or whatever variety, depending on the shape of the protein. Any foreign protein injected into us will cause a reaction. And this one is just more vehement. Does it mean that it was designed to kill in the beginning? Or could it mean that whatever it ate in the beginning, it injected something to digest it, as do spiders? Spider the same. When a spider bites, and all it does, it injects digestive enzymes, which can, in some cases, be highly toxic. So a spider has a net. Some spiders actually eat pollen for some part of their life cycle or can survive on pollen. Is it possible that there were seeds or some form of flying seeds, dispersed seed, that today no longer exists because we only have a fraction of the kingdom of plants and animals left that used to exist in the past? Are circumstances different to what they were in the past? Cursed is the ground for thy sake. So when sin came in, the ground was cursed. Cursed is the ground for thy sake. In sorrow shalt thou eat of it all the days of thy life. Thorns also and thistles shall it bring forth. Well, here's a change. Henceforth there will be thorns and thistles. And thou shalt eat the herb of the field. So something was added to the diet. Well, why? The ground has suddenly been cursed. Does this mean that the ground does not yield what it yielded before? What if seasonality started coming in? And for a certain part of the year, whatever you were eating suddenly was gone. Let's say you were an animal adapted to eating apricots. And then for 3 months of the year, there were the apricots. And then the season changed, and for the next 9 months, no apricots. What would you do? You have only two options. You either die, or you do what? You change your diet. Those are your two options. You either die, or you change your diet. And if the ground does not yield what it yielded before, then what you have to add is a greater variety of the food that you would normally eat. So some things were added because of this. Now, what is a thorn and a thistle? Now, here's a thorn. In this case, this thorn on this acacia, all that it is a modified stem. It's not something new. It's a stem, the genes for stem that are expressed so that it develops a thorn. The stem starts growing, then dries out, and sharpens and forms a thorn. In this case, for example, this stem has been modified in the succulent to be a water reservoir and to actually act as a leaf itself. And so the leaves, which would only serve for evaporation and loss of water, disappear.

And the spines that you see on these prickly plants are actually modified leaves. All that that means is that in a normal leaf, the gene unwinds the leaf and it folds out. Here, instead of unwinding, it winds up the leaf and it forms a hard point, dries, and becomes a spine. Is this something new or is something just differently expressed? Something is just differently expressed. Here you have a rose, and here it also has thorns, and in this case, it's an epidermal or a cortical outgrowth. So this is just something that is activated there to cause this outgrowth, which happens to be a thorn. So a thorn is not something new. It is a modification of something that already existed. The same with a thistle. Instead of the leaf of the flower unfolding, the petal unfolding, it folds in upon itself and dries and forms a sharp thistle. So this is a modification of the expression of a gene. It's nothing new. It's not evolution. But it's a consequence of a changed environment. These organisms now can survive in dry areas, and they can survive under circumstances less favorable than they were before. Now, what is a parasite? Darwin said, did God create parasites? The Bible says everything was perfect. There was no death. Surely one animal wasn't eating another. So now you had millions and millions of varieties of worms probably doing their thing in an original environment, and now some of them suddenly are parasites. Well, here's a tapeworm, for example. A tapeworm, does it have a digestive tract? No. Do we have free-living flatworms that do have digestive tracts? Yes. So now, if the ground is cursed and doesn't yield what it yielded before, then somebody has to give up something. Now, what if these creatures, by chance, when ingested, managed to survive in a host, and then eventually, because they were covered by something which protected the cuticula, which protected them from enzymes, they could survive, and so they survived in the intestines of other creatures. And because everything was pre-digested for them, they didn't need an intestine. So how did they lose the one that they had? Just deactivate the genes and switch off the intestine, and then you have a parasite. And these parasites weren't there originally to be parasites, but became parasites because their original intent had been taken away. So if we have a look at the myriads of pathogens that we have, like here's a normal E. coli cells, and pathogens are just translocated species. Very often, if you take a normal E. coli, which is the normal bacteria in your intestine, and you translocate it into the wrong place, another part in the body, suddenly its environment is different, and it responds by secreting compounds, and all of a sudden it is highly pathogenic, and you get very sick from it. All it is a translocated organism that is now surviving in the wrong place. Now, plasmids, small DNA fragments, are known from almost all bacterial cells. Plasmids carry some 2 to 30 genes. Some seem to have the ability to move in and out of a bacterial chromosome. So here's a little plasmid, and there's the bacterial chromosome. And these little pieces of DNA can move into DNA. So what you can have is you can have something like this happening. There's a plasmid, there's a donor plasmid, and off it goes into a recipient, and there it is, and then it gets incorporated into the DNA, and it's a recombinant. Question: is there any new material there, or has the old material been put into a new situation? What's happened here? There's nothing new here. The plasmid existed in the beginning. It's just this piece of DNA has now been incorporated into this creature. So this one now has an extra piece that it didn't have before, but it's not evolution. It's a
process certain types of

bacteria can donate a piece of their DNA to a recipient cell. The recombination is a bacterial equivalent of a sexual reproduction. It's like, take a piece of mine. Note that the entire DNA is not usually transferred, only a small piece. So, for example, acquired immunity, resistance to pesticides, herbicides, antibiotic resistance is not based on new genetic material. It's material that has been spread around. So there's nothing new here, but a creature can suddenly become a pathogen, can become a dangerous organism, and that is why every year the flus and the sicknesses change, because they exchange information, but there's nothing new. This is not evolution. This is the redistribution of existing material. Here's an interesting creature. This is a barnacle. Now, a barnacle is when you walk on the rocks by the seashore and you get all these sharp little things. Actually, it's a little crab-like creature within the shell. Now, there's a certain parasite barnacle that looks very different to this, of the genus Saccolina. It's a barnacle that parasitizes other crabs, bigger crabs, similar to other barnacles. So what happens, the adults are internal parasites called the interna, and tumors grow inside their hosts, and these tumors can develop a system of branching roots that ramify through their host bodies and absorb their nutrients. And the life cycle of such a creature comprises two stages, an endo and an ectoparasitic stage. So like normal barnacles, there's a normal larva that swims around and does whatever it does, so that all the genes are there for the development of this whole thing. And I believe all the genes are there for the development of a barnacle, but it's in trouble competing with other barnacles. And so either, because the resources are less, it dies or it changes its lifestyle. So what it did is it went and it climbed into another crab, and then it loses everything. It doesn't develop any of its features. Doesn't look like a crab at all anymore. Doesn't have little legs. Doesn't have anything like that. No filtering system. Nothing. It just develops a sort of a web and a reproductive system, and that's all it is. Just reproductive organs. And for the rest, it gets everything from the host. Was it designed to do that in the beginning? Or did it happen because circumstances changed? Isn't that possible? Let's take a look of a creature that's closer to home. You have mosquitoes here, don't you? Obviously you do, living in this environment. Now the mosquito has this wonderful little proboscis over here that serves like a drill. And there we go. Inside, and then you fill up with blood like that. Rather scrumptious meal. Now, obviously, the mosquito was designed to suck blood. Yes or no? Answer is probably no. You see, it is only the female that sucks blood. Isn't that amazing? Only the female. What does the male do? Like all males on this planet, it is extremely timid and sucks only what? Plant juices. That's right. Plant juices. So the male takes this structure and goes to a plant and goes and takes some plant juice. Now, what if at some stage in the past, the ground was cursed, and now everything started changing, and that plant doesn't produce enough energy for the mosquito female to develop her eggs. Isn't it then useful to take the same structure that was designed for one purpose and use it for another, having discovered that blood is relatively rich in nutrients? She just changes the place where she puts it in. And then she can do what she has to do. So, was this designed to be a blood-sucking insect, or was it designed to be a plant-sucking insect? Probably the first. And what about these creatures?

the hornets and the bees and all these stinging fellows that are so mean. Surely that is a structure designed to inflict great pain and damage. If you look at all these wasps over here with their interesting features, well, if you see them, you stay out of their way. That sting is nothing other than a transformed ovipositor. That's what it is. A transformed ovipositor. So when a bee stings you, it actually pays with its life because there's a barb on it and it stays behind and then, oops, there's the sting. Was it designed to use this as a sting or was it originally there to be an ovipositor? Ovipositors can consist of a number of portions, and so even those that are capable of laying eggs can sting as well today because the ovipositor has been transformed. But originally, the function was not necessarily there for stinging. And the secretions that are produced over there are the simple protein secretions that were used to lubricate the eggs and form the various components, proteins that are injected, to which we are highly allergic and cause these reactions. So this doesn't mean that they were designed like that from the beginning. Surely it was not designed that they should kill caterpillars and live by these means. They could have lived on other things. But if that original diet is now no longer available, then surely you must change. For example, ladybirds. Ladybirds are a pest in South Africa. They are a pest in apricot orchards. And they will eat the apricots and eat little holes in them. So they have to be controlled in the apricot season. And then the apricot season is gone. So now what does the ladybird do? It has to either adapt or die. And so it becomes a ferocious carnivore feeding on plant lice. A highly useful creature to have around. And so the diet has changed because the food source has dried up. Now, the Bible says that plants will bear their fruit how often in the New World? The tree of life, the Bible says, will bear its fruit how often? Every single month. So why should not all the other plants bear their fruit every single month? They just cannot do so now because of a change in season, etc. For behold, I create a new heaven and a new earth, and the former shall not be remembered nor come to mind, Isaiah 65:17. Nevertheless, we, according to his promise, look for a new heaven and a new earth wherein dwelleth righteousness. And Romans tells us that because the creature itself also shall be delivered from the bondage of corruption into the glorious liberty of the children of God. For we know that the whole creation groaneth and travaileth in pain together until now. So something changed in the environment. Isaiah has this amazing thing to say. The wolf also shall dwell with the lamb, and the leopard shall lie down with the kid. The calf and the young lion and the fatling together, a little child shall lead them. The cow and the bear shall feed. Their young ones shall lie down together. No more destruction, no more death. The lion shall eat straw like the ox. It'll become a vegetarian. The suckling child shall play on the hole of the asp, and the weaned child shall put his hand in the cockroach den. Then shall they not hurt nor destroy in all my holy mountain, for the earth shall be full of the knowledge of the Lord as the waters cover the sea. So kids are going to play with snakes without any fear, but the snakes probably won't look like that anymore. Now, surely that's a fairy tale, right?

Carnivores are designed to be carnivores because they have these powerful teeth, these canines, and they can rip you apart. Here are some foxes. A Russian scientist by the name of Dmitry Balayev studied a process of domestication of foxes.

What he did is he took a number of foxes and then he started domesticating them, and he chose the offspring that were more at home with the humans. And then within a few generations, about 8 generations, he had some fox litters where the young ones would actually socialize with the human. And after about 13 generations, they were just like dogs. They would lie at the feet. They would ask for food when they were hungry. They would lick their handlers. And an amazing change took place in these creatures. Not only that, when he analyzed the hormone levels, the adrenal glands had become smaller. Adrenaline levels were lower. The animals were no longer as aggressive. And the serotonin levels in the brain rose by more than double. That's very interesting. Now, in schizophrenics, the serotonin levels are very low. So a psychiatrist will give a medication to increase the serotonin levels, and then the patient is calm. If the serotonin levels are low, then he's very violent. So the social change in the animal, was that evolution? Surely not. If you could change it just by selection of what the gene capacity was within just a few generations, that's not evolution. That's deactivation of some systems and activations of others to bring it more in line with what it was like original. Now, if you take carnivores, here's a bear. That's classified as a carnivore, and here they will eat fish. But in the north, the salmon run is over very quickly. And fortunately for the bear, when the salmon run is on, it's just when the snow melts and there are no other food sources around. But what will the bear eat during the rest of the year? There you go. Berries and grasses and succulent grass. That's its diet. In fact, over 80%, sometimes 86% of a bear's diet will be green vegetation and berries. He's actually called a bear because he eats bears, singular for berries. Now, what if those seasonal changes that we have today did not exist? Would the bear ever have to eat anything else than the berries and the grasses and the foods that he has? Yes or no? Obviously not. So because he has the equipment to kill, does that mean he was designed to kill? Yes or no? No. You have a panda bear. That's classified as a carnivore. What does it eat? Bamboo. That's its diet. Now, there were many different kinds of grasses in the past that don't exist today. Many kinds of cycads, many kinds of ferns that don't exist today. We find them only in the fossil record. Suddenly, a huge variety of foods is gone. What do the animals do if they have this problem? They either give up living, or they change their

And if you don't give him eucalyptus, he dies. That's it. That's all he'll eat. Here's a red panda in an Australian zoo, and the sign said, red pandas are classified as carnivores, meat eaters, but most of their diet is bamboo. That must be very discouraging for the scientific world. Because here, all of a sudden, the creatures are not doing what they're supposed to do. Here's a fish. Very interesting. If you look at a fish, you'll see that it has a urinary bladder, intestines, livers, hearts, gills, kidneys, all kinds of interesting structures. Now, in this kidney, they have a structure which is called the glomerulus. Now, this is a nice little filtering machine, and the blood goes and pumps in there, and the pressure is high, so it filters the liquid out, and the liquid gathers over here and is removed. You remove the salts, and then you urinate it out. Very nice structure in the kidney of the fish. Now, fish in the sea have a big problem because their salt concentration is lower than that of the sea, so they're constantly losing water by osmosis. So now, this structure to them is a calamity. So what they do is they switch it off, and it's deactive, and it doesn't work. So fish in the sea have structures in the kidneys that they never use. Why would they develop a structure that they never use? And science is constantly battling with this idea. Now, did fish evolve in freshwater or did they evolve in salt water? Well, the sea is so much bigger, they must have evolved in salt water. But if they evolved in salt water, why have they got a glomerulus? A fish in freshwater has another problem. Its salt content is higher than that of the water in which it lives, so water is constantly moving in by osmosis. It has to get rid of it. If you drink 5 glasses of water one after the other, eventually you have to run where? Yeah, why? Because the kidney is pumping it out through your glomerulus. So a fish in fresh water needs that structure. But some fish have so deactivated the structure that if you take it from the sea and you pop it into the fresh water, it dies. Others have managed, like the salmon, to switch it off in the sea and switch it on in the fresh water and can swim up the rivers and into the sea and do all these interesting things. But most of the fish in the sea cannot use it at all. It's a total oxymoron for them. Isn't that interesting? So this tells me that if all of them have it and most of them don't use it, then maybe conditions were different in the past. Does that make sense? Maybe all was fresh water. And salt water, as we know it today, is a consequence of the subterranean water, which is often high in salt, that came up during the flood. Very interesting. So, if we look at our own kidneys, we have something else. We can even concentrate our urine so that when we are walking in the deserts and we need to conserve water, we have a structure which is called the loop of Henle in the kidney, which now, through a countercurrent concentrating system, concentrates the urine, so eventually I have a highly concentrated urine. Do you know that this structure won't work unless it is exactly like that? Any halfway measure won't work. It has to be perfect. This is what we call irreducible complexity. It either is perfect or it doesn't work. Natural selection cannot create it. It has to come into existence just like that. Chance or design. Those are your options. And I believe conditions changed. Now there's a lion. Obviously that is a carnivore. Yes, he's a great killer. Do you know that lions have been raised vegetarian? In zoos, many of them. And that they are highly docile when they are raised vegetarians. And what is interesting is, animals that are raised vegetarians, carnivores, live longer. Much longer and have less disease. Do you know that the vets will tell you not to feed your cat milk because it causes kidney failure? And these carnivores, the strongest one, gets to eat first. And when they catch an antelope, what do you

you think the numero uno lion will eat first? What do you think he eats? He opens up the stomach, he rips that open, and the first thing he eats is the contents of the rumen. So he's actually getting all those plant materials.

we looked at this creature as well. Is it possible that it was not designed originally to eat meat, although it has the capacity to do so now? There are a tiger's teeth and it has like blades over here that act like shears cutting something. Now, that's perfect for cutting meat, and the canines are perfect for killing organisms. That is correct. But the same cutting is also perfect for cutting tough plant material. So it could be used for either. It doesn't mean that it had to be used for what it is used. If you look at the wolves, and the which give rise to the dogs, we had a dog, and this dog, of course, eventually died of hip displacement. And so you realize that your dog has a specific lifespan because eventually everything starts giving way. If you feed this animal a vegetarian lifestyle or more vegetarian things, giving him the foods generally from the table, you extend the lifetime, you extend the healthful period of the animal, and there is less loss of calcium. We will be doing some lectures where we did experiments on animals, where we fed them different diets, and we looked at the calcium loss and the rate of bone loss in the organisms, and amazing differences when they were fed plant proteins versus animal proteins. We'll be looking at that in a later lecture. Isn't it interesting that the further away from the original, the uglier the animal gets? Here is a hyena. That's a scavenger. That's pretty ugly. And one wonders, was it so ugly in the beginning? I've done quite a study of these creatures, and I'm always surprised when I go into the wild and I look at them, that those that are scavengers normally are uglier, and sometimes even though they are larger, they have a lower rank than something that is smaller. That's quite incredible. So there's some interesting things in nature over here. Jackals, some of them, they're pretty, but they still look sly. Look at this creature. I mean, this is a proud eagle, and you look at this magnificent beak. Surely that's designed for killing, or the beak of an owl, or the talons that they have, these creatures. Surely they are designed for meat eating. All these birds of prey, magnificent creatures. Well, here's a parrot. It's called the key parrot. Lives in New Zealand. There you can see a little bit of his claws, and there's his beak. And what does he eat? Well, he actually digs up the root of a particular plant. And then it breaks this root with a sharp, strong beak, and that's his diet. And then one day in New Zealand, they were doing housing complexes. And what did they do? They just ripped all the trees out and built houses. And all of a sudden, the diet of this key parrot was no longer available. And guess what happened? It died out? No. It changed its diet. What do you think it ate? Well, it actually used this beak, which is like a blade, to kill sheep. It climbed on the back of a sheep and would rip open the back of the sheep and feed its way into the sheep from the back and eat the fat around the kidney. And it became a pest and killed so many sheep that there was a hue and an outcry. New Zealanders love their meat. Don't mess with their meat. They're the biggest meat-eating nation in the world. And what happened? Well, very quickly they decided, well, we better plant these trees again. So they planted all these trees. And when the diet was back, guess what the parrot did? It wasn't interested in the sheep anymore. So the original food source, if that had not been there when some enterprising first person came to New Zealand, and let's say this creature was killing other animals, wouldn't he have believed, well, he's designed to do so, yes or no? Obviously. Well, here is a cute parrot, and we enticed this parrot with this handbag over here,
And he put his foot through to try and grab it. Can you look at that?

That's pretty neat structure for grabbing onto a prey, if he wanted to. And I'll tell you that that beak is capable of 10 tons of pressure. You put your finger in there, he'll take it off with one bite. Gone. Isn't it possible that this creature has the equipment to kill, yes or no? Certainly has, but what does it use its beak for? Cracking nuts. That's what it uses it for. But if the nuts weren't there, wouldn't it eat something else? Well, parrots are probably there to look cute. Here is a paku, and there's a piranha. This is a ferocious meat eater. That's a very close relative, the paku, and that eats only seeds that fall into the water. Now, what if the earth was suddenly not yielding what it did before, and there weren't the varieties of seeds to feed also the piranha? Well, maybe you change your lifestyle and become a killer. There are, in fact, species of paku that have teeth very similar to piranhas, and piranhas have been known to eat the seeds as well. So they weren't originally necessarily designed to be what they are today. Here you have all kinds of interesting creatures like chipmunks and ground squirrels and all of these, and they eat seeds and plants. So when acid rain destroys their forests, and the seeds no longer are as abundant as they were before, what will chipmunks do? They will actually eat roadkills. They will actually go and eat dead animals. Were they designed to eat dead animals, yes or no? Obviously not. But they can certainly change if the times change. So animals like shrews that are now insect eaters, insectivores, bats are basically insectivores, but some eat nothing other than fruit. So obviously, the capacity to eat something else is there. These are herbivores. Obviously, they are designed to eat only plant materials. Do herbivores sometimes eat something other than plant materials? Yes or no? Anybody know? Would an antelope go and eat a dead animal? Yes or no? Well, the answer is actually yes. You find in desert environments, like in the Namib, for example, where you have antelopes, and very often the season gets very dry and there's not enough food around, and then the calcium needs of the animals change, they will actually go and gnaw at carcasses and get calcium and other needs from these, which they would not do under normal circumstances. You see, creatures change according to the circumstances. Rodents are very interesting. They will eat plants, but they are coprophages. That means they will eat their own excreta. Rabbits are coprophages. They pass the food twice through their intestines, because maybe it didn't yield what it did originally, and now in the fermentation which takes place in the cecum, they have a problem with that because they have to recycle it, and so they are coprophages. So, we did a little experiment because the scientists were saying, well, that's all fine and well, but a lion is not only different in terms of its teeth, it's also different in terms of its intestine. You see, a carnivore generally has a short gut. And lions and dogs and all of these, the gut length is approximately 6 times the trunk length. Whereas in a human, for example, it's 15 times the trunk length. And in a herbivore like a cow, it's 22 times the trunk length. And so I was wondering whether diet could affect the gut length, because this was used as an argument. So I said to my student, fine, let's do a study. And we did a study with plant and animal diets, which we fed broiler chickens. Now, you know that in the industry, they feed the chickens. Some chickens get fed fish meal. Some chickens get fed what they call poultry byproduct, which is the feathers and the heads and the other things crushed up. And some are fed grains. So there are different feeds in these

chicken industries. So what we did is we took a complete plant protein diet, and we took a diet that contained animal protein, for example, fish meal as part of the diet. And then we also tested the effect of antibiotics. So we took a plant diet, no antibiotics, and a diet with antibiotics, because antibiotics would affect the bacteria. And we wanted to know, what is the effect of just changing the bacteria in the organism? Would that affect the gut length and the anatomy and all of those things? So we did the same with the animal diet. And so we had four different diets. What did we find? A is plant diet, only plant food. B is plant food plus antibiotics. C is animal protein in that food. And D is animal protein plus antibiotics. Now, as far as the carcass mass was concerned, no difference statistically. So it really didn't affect their growth very much in terms of what we did. Gut mass, whoa, there was a difference. All of a sudden, those that had only plant food had bigger guts. When we added antibiotic, it became smaller. When we added animal protein, it became still smaller. When we added antibiotics to that, it became still smaller. Very interesting. Gut length. So we actually took these chicken guts and stretched them out and then measured their length. People thought we were totally nuts. But this is the result. The gut length, when it had only plants in the diet, was the longest. That's interesting. So there was more space to absorb food. When we added antibiotics, there was a significant drop in gut length. So obviously, when the bacteria died, the gut wasn't as happy and it didn't develop as it did before. When we took meat protein, in other words, fish meal, added that to the diet, the gut length was still shorter. When we added antibiotics to that, it was still shorter. So just the diet alone affected the gut. That is why if you have a dog, for example, and this dog is becoming diseased and he has all kinds of problems like gout and all of these pains from old age, then you can put your dog on a healthier diet, more plant protein and plant foods than the other. First the dog goes thin. And then after a while, after a few weeks on this new diet, he starts picking up and he's perfectly normal. Why? Because the gut has probably regenerated some and he has got more absorptive sites that have developed. So within one generation you can get that. How much more so over several generations? So there are quite a few publications out which show that gut length is related to what you actually eat. What we found very fascinating, which we didn't study further but really needs to be investigated, is heart mass was also affected. So if we had plant foods, the heart was strong and small. When we added antibiotics, boom, the heart mass increased. So the heart was actually more of a sack, fattier and unhealthier. The animal protein, there was no statistical difference between those two, but when we added the antibiotics, the same thing. And we were just wondering, is it possible that we have this increase in heart disease amongst young people because of the diet that they're eating today and all the antibiotics they get in their lifestyles? Well, it's something that needs to be investigated. So really, the point I'm trying to make is what you eat really determines what your anatomy is going to be like and how you react and what you look like. Liver mass, exactly the same thing. The livers were enlarged when we added antibiotics. So antibiotics, I believe, should be used when you are sick, really sick only. And avoidance would be the best. So omnivores and creatures like that, they have teeth structures which could be used for either. So we say,

Well, they must be carnivores. Well, look at this creature over here with those massive, massive canines. Surely he looks like a killer, but all he eats is plants. So that doesn't necessarily mean anything either. Vestigial organs. Science will tell us, but we have evidence of evolution because, you know, the appendix is a vestigial organ and this is a vestigial organ, etc., etc. So there is one. And embryos have so-called gill slits and there are membranes in the eyes. Well, did you know that the list of vestigial organs that was made by the German anatomist Wiedersheim in 1895 included about 100 organs, including the appendix, the coccyx, and all kinds of structures, which today have been removed from the list. For example, the thymus was on his list, but it triggers the immune system and activates the T cells. The pineal gland was on his list. The pineal gland is very important for melatonin regulation, day-night cycles, hormone control. The thyroid was on. We know today that without thyroxin, you're in big trouble. The pituitary gland, the master gland on the body, was on there. Ignorance was bliss in those days. So today, when we look at all these structures, then we know that the appendix and all of these structures have an immune function. We can live without it because there are others that can take its place, but that doesn't mean that it doesn't have a function. And as far as these so-called gill slits are concerned, that supposedly appear in the early stages of human embryo, in fact, initial phases of the middle ear canal, the parathyroid development, the thymus, and all the necessary structures that we have. So there is no evidence of all this so-called evolution. George Gaylord Simpson, one of the founders of Neo-Darwinism, wrote, "Haeckel," that's the scientist who said that the embryos we see recapitulate everything, "misstated the evolutionary principle involved. It is now firmly established that ontogeny does not repeat phylogeny." That's a very important statement. You see, they believed that we can see in the embryos that we pass through a fish stage and then a this stage and then a that stage until we get to a human. In actual fact, that's a load of nonsense, because if evolution were really true, then the fish would have given rise to something else and the fish would have been gone. And that would have given rise to something else and those genes would have been gone, etc., all the way down. You cannot have your cake and eat it. You cannot change the gene and still have the original. So it doesn't work. In an article published in American Scientist, we read, "Surely the biogenetic law is dead as a doornail. It was finally exorcised from biology textbooks in the 50s as a topic of serious theoretical inquiry. It was extinct in the 20s, but you still find it in the textbooks to this very day." So, to sum up for you, I would like to propose the following. The world was perfect when it was created, and there was a food source for every single creature under the sun. Then sin came in, things changed, food sources declined, many animals went extinct, those that could adapt to something else did. But that doesn't mean they were designed to be like that in the beginning. Those that eventually had no other option but to survive in other creatures became the parasites. But they weren't originally designed to be the parasites. So now with this new knowledge, put yourself in Darwin's shoes. What would you say? I would say, wow, one day the lion will eat just like the panda bear. His food source will be restored, and he will eat what he was designed to eat because it will be there again. One day, all that we see today that reminds us of pain and suffering and all of these things will be gone, because the earth will be restored and it will be made new. And I have no scientific reason whatsoever to doubt that what God said is true. And unlike Darwin, who looked at the dark side and said, there is no love here, I can look at the dark side and say, things have changed because of sin. And to remind us of sin, and to create

a hope in us for a better world, so that we might look to God and ask God to cleanse us so that we can be part of that new creation. It's just a different outlook, using the same information, and the choice is yours. You can walk through the field and you can study the thorns and the thistles, or you could choose to look at the rose. The choice is yours. You can look at the dark side, you can look at the light side. God has left everything there for us to remind us of the beauty of the past. But He has also permitted the negative to create a hunger for something better. Choose. Thank you.

Welcome again, dear friends, to another presentation called Through Different Eyes, a program that is dedicated to communicating God's understanding and God's ways of healing the broken heart. Today we're going to be looking at another belief, unhealthy belief, that many people carry in their minds that traps them in unhealthy emotions. Understanding very clearly that our thoughts, what we think about a situation, actually is what produces the emotion that we experience. We can actually take charge of our emotions by God's grace, actually being able to cooperate with Him, cooperate with God, and actually find healing and restoration to a broken emotional life. It's very interesting to me that in Volume 5 of the Testimonies, page 514, for those of you who are into the testimonies, an amazing statement that just validates again what science is discovering, validates God's Word. It says there, "By steadfastly keeping the will on the Lord's side, every emotion will be brought into captivity to the obedience of Christ." I am so grateful for that. Proverbs 23:7 says, "As a man thinks in his heart, so is he." And understanding that my emotions are produced by what I think rather than the actual situation I'm facing can actually be a victory signal, a victory for me, as I begin bringing my thoughts into captivity, as God instructs us in 2 Corinthians chapter 10, verses 4 and 5, where it says there, "The weapons of our warfare are not carnal, but mighty through God to the pulling down of strongholds, casting down imaginations and every high thing that exalts itself against the knowledge of God," right here, "and bringing into captivity every thought to the obedience of Christ." And when every thought is in obedience to Christ, when I'm thinking His thoughts, having His mind, my emotions are actually being handled and dealt with and beautifully groomed by the Holy Spirit of God. Well, here is the next unhealthy belief that we want to address. It is easier to avoid putting off life's difficulties and responsibilities, much easier than actually facing them. There are many people that carry this belief, and I'm so thankful for Dr. Lynn Clark's work in the book called SOS for Our Emotions. I'm so grateful that he's brought out this insight. Here is his statement, his all.

alternative belief, alternative thought that we can replace that unhealthy idea with. Here it is, Dr. Clark's alternative belief. Dealing with responsibilities, hassles, and chores is a part of life. Attending to problems in their early stages is inconvenient, but it's hardly awful. I can stand dealing with problems as they occur. I would agree with Dr. Clark. Life is full of challenges, but the beautiful thing is, with all the challenges that life affords, God is up to actually sustaining us and actually providing for our needs and actually giving us a channel of healthy thinking by which we can actually cooperate with Him in dealing with life's challenges His way, in a healing way. And now for God's alternative. I'd like for you to turn in your Bibles, if you've got them, or write them down on a notepad. I'm going to give you three Bible texts. There are others, but here they are. Proverbs chapter 13, verse 4, talking about a lazy person, someone who would put things off and would not be wanting to face life difficulties directly. Proverbs chapter 13, I'm reading from the King James, but it says, the soul of the sluggard, verse 4, the soul of the sluggard desires and has nothing. The lazy person desires to have something, but he doesn't have anything. The reason why? Because a lazy person is not doing anything to get it. The alternative, here it is in verse 4, but the soul of the diligent shall be made fat. Wow, interesting. I could probably use a little more fat. I've been diligent, but I'm grateful that this is talking about spiritual health and fatness and peace. All right, next text, 1 Corinthians chapter 10, verse 31. 1 Corinthians 10, verse 31 says this, whether therefore you eat or drink or whatsoever you do, do all to the glory of God. I like that, don't you? No matter what I'm doing, I can actually have the mindset, I'm not doing this to get anything except to make God look attractive, glorify Him. And the last text, 2 Corinthians chapter 9, one of my favorites, 2 Corinthians chapter 9, verse 8. And this is what it says, and God is able, God is what? God is able to make all grace abound towards you. How much grace? All grace. That you, always having all sufficiency in all things, may abound unto every good work. Do you see the three alls there? Three alls. It's kind of catchy, isn't it? God is able to make all grace abound towards you, that you, always having all sufficiency in all things, may abound to every good work. God's grace, when someone puts themselves into a position in a relationship with God where He can pour out His grace, put themselves into a position where God can actually just pour out His grace and supply all of their needs, it is an awesome experience. And friends, that's what God wants for you. And now, God's alternative belief to replace that unhealthy belief. The unhealthy belief, again, it's easier to avoid and put off facing life's difficulties and responsibilities than to actually face them. Here's God's alternative belief. Listen close. I've got it written down.

he that has seen me has seen God. Wow. Do you know what? This is an amazing thing. When someone grabs hold of the idea that they're no longer living to glorify self, but they're actually living to glorify God, to make him look desirable to others in every response they have to life, knowing that behind it all, when they're living to glorify God, his grace is sufficient for them, and he will provide the strength, the energy, and the necessary resources in order to actually make our loving God and his son Jesus Christ look attractive. I like that, don't you? And what's so great about it is I've actually got a reason to live. You know, the older that we get, the more important it is for us to actually have something to be doing for the glory of God to keep us moving forward in a positive direction rather than sitting in our chair and just thinking about not having anything to do and not thinking anybody can use us anymore. What an alternative belief to actually have the attitude that David communicated in the Psalms. And if I can find this, Psalms chapter. I'm hoping that I can find this. By the way, I'm in the growth process too. But here it is in Psalms chapter 71, verse 18. Listen to this, dear friends. It makes no difference how old we are, how young we are. The reality is, if we're willing to attach to Christ, if we are willing to actually grab onto God's grace and respond to life situations the way he says, wow. Here it is. Listen close. Verse 18, Psalm 71, now also when I am old and gray-headed, O God, forsake me not until I have showed your strength to this generation and your power to everyone that is to come. Dear friend, I just want you to understand, God will always use someone who wants to live for his glory. And I don't care if you're over 90 years old. You know what? Scientific research has shown, neurology has shown, that they have found new dendrite growth, new brain cell growth in individuals who are over 90 years old. Don't back off. Even in your old age, you can be a powerful, powerful instrument in God's hands to show somebody else God's character of love and the incredible peace-filled life that God wants everyone to experience. Dear friends, you don't have to be a sluggard. You don't have to avoid putting off facing life's difficulties and challenges. You don't have to shrug off responsibilities, but you can face them in peace, knowing that God's grace is sufficient for you, that Jesus is there to help you through his Holy Spirit. Do not back off. Be faithful to him and glorify him in your response no matter what he allows, knowing that it is Christ that is sustaining you and keeping you for his glory. Please consider these thoughts from God's word and be faithful, dear friend, no matter what age you are, because the best is yet to come. God bless you.

can tell you many stories of how God protected us and how he protected us from serious injury or even death. When we flew back from Norway, where Walter had been teaching at the European Bible School, we both had

the very distinct impression that we must sell our house. We had just finished our house. It was just perfect. We wanted to live there forever. But we just had the strong impression, sell your house and go out into the country. We put our house on the market. And at that stage, the market was booming. And we got enough money out to buy a farm in the country. Now, we weren't going out into the country to just to isolate ourselves or to just for our own pleasure, but we felt that this was what the Lord wanted us to do, and we went, irrespective of, you know, whether we didn't even know how to farm. We had no experience whatsoever. But we went, and we bought this farm with an old 200-year-old house. So we had to renovate the house. It had thick clay walls. And while we were renovating, we were living in a tent. For 3 months, we had no bathroom, no toilet, and no kitchen, nothing. We lived in this tent, and it was quite an experience. At one stage, a friend of ours came to be with me while Walter was overseas evangelizing. And it was we had a good time together. We pitched her tent, and a wind came up. We had just finished the tent. We had just made a whole pot of food, and a sudden wind came up, and this wind just took the whole pot with the stove and everything out and just blew it away. And I said to her, I screamed to her, hold on to the tent pole. It was blowing away. And I was trying to tie her down with a rope. But the next minute I looked at her and she was floating in the air. She had this long dress on and the wind had caught her dress and she was lifted up into the air. And she was like almost like floating horizontally in the air. And we had many interesting experiences. We used to bath in a little baby tub and shower under the hose pipe in the garden, and it was fun. But we were very grateful when we eventually had a house with a bathroom and a kitchen. Eventually we had to subdivide that piece of land, and we moved to another part of the farm and started building again. Now, Walter's very well known for building. I think we moved about 20 times since we became Seventh-day Adventists, and every time he has to build and change the house. So we built another house. And this time, once again, no bathroom, no shower, nothing. And we lived in a tiny little trailer. And I had a little favorite bush which was my bathroom. And so one day I was going down to my bush. And as I got to the bush, something just said to me, turn back. And I thought, all right, I'll turn back. I looked back to the house that they were building and there were people sitting up on the roof. And I thought, okay, maybe it's not a good idea to go to the bush now. I'll wait till they're gone. And as I came back, they were waving and shouting at me. And they told me that they saw from the roof, they saw a huge puff adder that came out of the bush exactly where I was going to go in. And the Lord stopped me from walking further. I would have stepped on it, or I would have sat on it, or whatever, and I would have been dead. So the Lord has been good to us. He protected us all the time while we were living in the bush.

One time, I had to drop Walter off at the airport. He was going to do evangelism overseas, and I was still taking charge of the building that was on the farm. So we had a couple of builders back on the farm. I dropped him off, and it was the last flight that they allowed. It started pouring with rain. And I was beginning to panic a little bit because I knew that if it was raining, the rivers would be flooding and I wouldn't be able to get back to the farm. But I drove back, and by this time the rivers were probably about a meter deep. And we had a little Honda, but it wasn't a diesel. And if you drive through deep water, you could flood your engine. But I prayed, and I put my foot down, and I went through the river, and I basically floated through the river. I could feel the car floating, but I got through because I had to get through to the farm. The builder was waiting. He had no food, and he had to be taken back to his home. He didn't have a car. And I knew that if I could get to the farm, I would be able to get the pickup, and then I could take him back with the pickup, which was 4x4 vehicle. So I went through another river. I made it through the river, but the third river, I didn't know there was a huge hole in the road, and I went smashing, the front of the car went smashing into the concrete of the riverbed. And I just managed to get out. I reversed. And then I had to proceed to build a road to get through. So I went and fetched all the big stones that I could get and threw them into the hole and carried on for more than an hour until I could eventually get through the river. I made it through the river again, got to the house, and by this time, this poor man who was building for us and his workers, he was frantic. He wanted to get back home. Piled back into the pickup and back through all the rivers. By this time, they were even higher. And it was just an experience that I don't want anyone to have. But the Lord got me through there. And these things happen very often. Things go wrong. When Walter goes overseas and he does evangelism, many things go wrong. At one stage, he was overseas as well, and I was working for a man in the church, and I suddenly got a phone call from the neighbors, and they said, "Your house is flooding." I rushed back. I went downstairs, and the basement was underwater, under warm water. So I thought the geyser had popped, but I got the plumber to come and look, and he started digging around there, and he found the place in the concrete where the water was just coming out. They dug it up, and they found that one of the pipes, a metal pipe that goes to the geyser, had a hole in it. And then they found a mole just lying dead from the hot water. He was lying dead in that just right next to the pipe. And we figured out a mole, and we don't know how this happened, but a mole had made a hole right under the foundation of the house. He ate his way through the concrete. He went through a metal pipe, and that's how the water came bursting out, hot water, and it killed the poor mole. But these things happened. Other times, pipes burst.

burst, and many things used to go wrong. But I was aware of the fact that there was always a war. Whenever the message was preached, there's a spiritual war. And often our children are attacked. In those days, many things went wrong with our daughter, for instance. She landed up in hospital many times when he was overseas, and I had to deal with the crises. So, yes, these things happen, but the Lord strengthens you, and He takes you through these experiences, and you come out stronger than when before. And He's preparing us for a time when we will have to deal with even bigger forces.

I want to tell you about the great fall that I had. And I even put it on Facebook because it was such a traumatic experience for me. Our daughter had visited us for the weekend and we did Bible studies with her and we had a really, really nice spiritual time with her. On the Monday morning, she rushed out because she had to go and work, and so she left. It was about 6 o'clock in the morning, and as she left, I realized that we hadn't prayed together. Walter had been out before six because a pipe burst on the farm. And so I rushed out and I ran towards her to the cars. I wanted to tell her to stop and don't drive off. As I came around the corner, there were bundles of poles that we had packed there, but I'd forgotten them, that they were there. And I came around the corner and my foot caught on the pole and I went flying, and we had hard brick paving, so I went flying through the air. And there was no time for me to even brace myself, and I landed on these sticks, but I went crashing through them onto the concrete, onto the bricks. I landed in such a way that I could actually hear my arm tear. I could hear it and the sound of the flesh tearing. At that stage, I thought my arm was the worst, and as I tried to get up, I realized something was wrong with my leg. I thought, okay, I'd broken my femur. And so they called Walter, and he came and he took me inside.

side, and now he had to get my arm back together because the flesh had just pulled away. It was just bone sticking out. So he said, straighten your arm, and he took the flesh and he put it all together and bandaged it up. And but by now I realized, oh, my leg is really, really sore. And we were 57 kilometers away from the nearest town hospital. And there's no way that we could get an ambulance. It's all dirt road. Most of it is dirt road. So Walter said, I'm going to get you there. I'm going to take you with a car. I lay in the back all the way to the hospital, bumpy roads, holes in the road. We got there. They took x-rays, and they said, oh, you've broken not only your leg, but your hip. The hip, well, they said the hip is damaged. Many people spread the rumors that I had osteoporosis because of our diet. And I specifically asked the orthopedic surgeon to give me the results of the tests, and he said there was no sign of osteoporosis. And he actually said that he couldn't believe that I had such bad injuries from just a fall. And he said it looked to him like almost like a car accident where you had a full frontal accident and the hip was pushed out almost like from the front. He said that it was really strange. He couldn't understand that. And then they sent me to another hospital. That we couldn't get an ambulance because they wouldn't give us an ambulance because we had medical aid. It was only for those without medical aid. So Walter had to drive me again to the next hospital. When we got there, they did surgery on the arm first, the first night, and then the next morning they did the hip. And when the surgeon opened up, he had a mechanical hip flown down from Johannesburg. And when he opened up, he saw that it was not only the femur, but the socket was crushed and the pelvis was broken. So now he had a problem. He had to get bone. But what he had done was he didn't know that it was the damage was so great. He had taken the head of the femur and he'd put that in formalin because he wanted to do analysis later on because he thought I had osteoporosis. And so now the bone was gone. We couldn't use my bone. So now there was no bone left. There was no bone in the whole of the hospital. They had to get bone from another hospital. I was still on the operating theater on the table, and now they were finding the bone somewhere else. And they had to bring the bone with a courier, but there was a roadblock. And so the man with the bone couldn't get through the roadblock, and they sent the police to go and find him, but they couldn't find him because he had a plain car. It wasn't a special car, marked car. And so eventually, after 6 hours of waiting, the bone arrived, and they planted it in, got it all together, and it was about 12 hours that I was on the operating theater, on the operating table. And then when I was out, because I'd obviously lost a lot of blood, they had to give me blood. And I was lying there, sort of just very quietly watching what they were doing. The sister put a pint of blood up, and that went in, and then she

nurse could not have seen what was on the bag. She was passing by the door, and she just told the senior nurse that that was the wrong blood. Nobody knows why she saw it, how she saw it. And I think the Lord protected me there, because if they'd given me the wrong blood, I would have been really in big trouble. So then I came home, and that was very, very traumatic. First, I couldn't go back to the farm. I had to stay in another house because I couldn't move for 6 weeks. I wasn't allowed to go. And Walter had two campaigns in that time. And Walter wanted to cancel his campaigns, but I said, no, I'll be fine. You go and do the Lord's work, and the Lord will take care of me. I wasn't even able to move. I could move, and I had to move, but I was very, very weak. And I was lying in bed, and Walter was off on this campaign, far away. It was a couple of hours drive away. Well, he stayed for the whole week. And another lady came to feed me in the evenings. So I was lying there. I was feeling really miserable. And the neighbors had asked somebody to come and paint our porch for us, because we were sharing some of the woodwork. And she kindly sent the man over to come and do our porch. And I was watching this man. Now, I was afraid because I didn't know him. I was helpless. I didn't know if he was friendly or whether he was going to be mean. You know, if he knew that I was lying there all helpless, is he going to break in or do something? So I was just lying there and watching him. And then I prayed and I said, Lord, how am I ever going to come right? How am I ever going to survive this? And then I looked in the through the window onto the garden, and I saw it was just full of weeds, and I felt so miserable because I wasn't able now to do anything. I wasn't allowed to even put my foot down for 3 months. I wasn't allowed to put any weight on it because of the bone. The bone was screwed in with a lot of screws, and I wasn't allowed to even put any pressure on it. And I said, Lord, how am I ever going to do this? And I was so sad. And who's going to take care of this house? And who's going to take care of me? And what's going to happen? And the next minute, this man who's doing the painting, he's a painter, he's not a gardener, he puts down his paintbrush and he walks down from the porch and he goes into the garden and he starts cleaning out the weeds in the garden. I couldn't believe this. And I said, Lord, did you impress him to do this? Because now I'm going to feel, I felt so much better. I felt the Lord is still there. He finished his work. He took all the weeds away, came back up and finished his painting. He didn't even know I was there because he couldn't see through the curtains. I could see him, but he couldn't see me. So I think the Lord really impressed him. There was no reason for him to do that other than to make me feel better. My recovery was quite slow because of the injuries. It took me, I was about on crutches for about more than 6 months. And at one stage, Walter was away again, and I was alone on the farm, still struggling to walk. And we had a solar system. We weren't on the grid, and I had to start the generator to get electricity and to get the pump going to water the garden, and I just couldn't start it. I was just too weak, and I wasn't actually able to start the generator anymore. It was a pull start. It wasn't a key that you just turned. You had to pull. And the Lord impressed the

Buddha's always sent me someone to help me. And the next time Walter was, I think the next weekend, he had to go for another series. And I was alone there again. And the window was open. And in comes this little bird. It's a little wagtail. Their little tails go up and down the whole time like this. And this little wagtail just comes in through the window. And he hops onto my bed and he walks around on the bed. And I said, Lord, thank you. I know you still care. You're still there for me, and I know you'll get me through this. So, yeah, that was a good experience.

At one stage, we met a man in South Africa who had watched Walter's DVDs, and he became convinced that this is the truth. He was a very good speaker. He was a motivational speaker, and he became a very big evangelist. He went to Australia, recorded in Australia, and everybody knew him. He was a very fine man. Suddenly, after he came back from Australia, he suddenly got cancer. Very, very virulent cancer. It went to his brain, and within a few months, he was at death's door. And he came to say goodbye to us. He phoned us and said, I want to come and say goodbye. He drove from his house alone. He was, at that stage, he was on a walking stick. His hips had been giving in, and he couldn't walk much anymore. He had bumps and lumps all over his body from the cancer. He was really in a bad shape, and he came to us, and we told stories and laughed and cried together, and we knew this was goodbye. And as we walked out, Walter had hurt his back that week, and he was struggling to walk. I was on my crutches, and Mark Woodman was on a walking stick. And as we walked out, the three of us were limping, but we were laughing, and we were rejoicing that the Lord had used us and used him so mightily. And we said, as we walked out to the car to say goodbye to him, we said, here comes the army of the Lord. And we were just laughing because we were all on crutches. And it doesn't seem like it's a great army, but God's people will always be afflicted. And if we stay faithful, he will give us eternal life. He will take us to heaven. We mustn't be afraid of the things that are coming. We shouldn't worry about that. If we die on this earth, he will resurrect us and we will be with him in heaven. So we had a good laugh and we gave him a hug, and a week later, he was dead. When we work for God, Satan will never stop persecuting us. We must expect that, and it's hard sometimes, but there are

At times when God makes us so happy and we can see His care over us, we mustn't be discouraged when Satan attacks us. We must keep on going like our pioneers did through all the hardship that they had, like the people in the Reformation kept on going even if they were persecuted. God will reward us. There will be a reward. So don't give up and continue in the truth.

Another time we were traveling a little bit away from our house. We were about 150 kilometers from the house, and we got a phone call that we had to attend a meeting. Now, I wasn't dressed for this meeting, so I said to Walter, let's quickly pop in at the mall and go and buy something for me to wear. At that time, I was still using one crutch, and I was in such pain I couldn't walk through the mall. It was so hard for me to walk. And I was feeling a little bit depressed, I would say, because I wasn't healing as quick as I wanted to. And I was thinking, will I ever be able to walk? Because the doctors said they're not sure whether I would ever be able to walk normally. And at one stage, they even said that the screws were loose and that they would have to redo the operation. And I was terrified to go through that again. So as I was walking alone. I went from one store to the next, but I didn't go in. I would stop at the entrance and then just look and see if there's a sale, because I wouldn't buy something that wasn't on sale at that stage. So I went from store to store and peeped in, and there wasn't a sale. And I came to this one store, and I stopped, and I looked in, and there was no sale. And I was going to leave when I had this very, very strong impression that it's almost like something said in my head, go inside, go in. And I resisted it because I thought there was no sale, so why should I go in? But I had the very strong impression again, go inside. And I immediately responded, I don't know why, but I just responded and I went step

stepped forward, and within a split second, a huge board, like an advertising board, crashed down behind me. It missed me with probably a few centimeters. There was a very strong wind that day, and this thing must have come loose, and it crashed. And I was at that moment, immediately I knew that God had told me to step inside. There was a security guard standing in the doorway, and his eyes were huge, and he said, "Madam, you could have been killed." And I was, instead of being scared or being so happy, because now I knew that God was actually still with me and that he was still protecting me and that he still had a work for me to do, because I thought my life was over and there was nothing for me anymore. And the text came back to me, Psalms 91 verse 11, "For he shall give his angels charge over thee to keep thee in all thy ways." Many people say, but God didn't protect you. He let you fall and he let you get into really a bad situation. And so, you know, how can you trust a text like that? But God, in his providence, knows whether you can handle something or whether you cannot handle it. And there's a reason for everything. In his providence, he allows certain things that we might not understand now, but maybe one day we will look back and see why he allowed these things. So we must just trust and know that God is not going to allow anything to happen to us that we cannot handle.

I'm Pastor Cameron DeVasier, and I want to share a message with you from the Word of God today entitled, Who is My Neighbor? But before we begin, let's always begin with a word of prayer. Let's please bow our heads. Dear Heavenly Father, thank you so much that we can be here together, that we have the opportunity to study your Word. And now, Lord, in the few moments that we have together, please send your Holy Spirit to teach us what we need to know that we may be the people you want us to be. For we pray it in Jesus' name. Amen. Who is my neighbor? You've probably heard that question. Perhaps you're familiar with that question. It was asked to Jesus, and we're going to look up in Scripture today to find the context of that question and see some application in our lives as we deal with people and share the gospel message. Let's go to the book of Luke. Luke chapter 10, the gospel record of Luke. Matthew, Mark, Luke, it's the third book in the New Testament. And we'll begin with verse 25. So we're in Luke chapter 10 and verse 25. And we'll see this encounter that Jesus has with an individual. It says in verse 25, "And behold, a certain lawyer stood up and tested him." Now, before we go any further, I want to make sure that we understand that this lawyer is not a lawyer in the civil law as we would think today. This was a lawyer in the law of God. He was a scholar in the Scriptures. He was asking Jesus this question, not out of genuine curiosity or confusion. Notice the purpose of it. A lawyer stood up and tested him. Jesus had to face this oftentimes. He would go around and speak to people, and the blessing that certain people would have would be confounded by others kind of come in and press and test and distract Jesus and somehow get him off and demonstrate that he was not who he claimed to be. So always Jesus was pushed by these lawyers, and here a certain lawyer stood up and tested him, saying, "Teacher, what shall I do to inherit life, eternal life?" Verse 26, "And he said to him, what is written in the law? What is your reading of it?" And recall, he's a lawyer. He knows the law of God. So Jesus just turns the question around, "What is your reading of the law?" And I want you to notice carefully in verse 27, the answer the lawyer gives to Jesus to his own question. "So he answered and said, you shall love the Lord your God with all your heart, with all your soul, and with all your strength, and with all your mind, and your neighbor as yourself." Now, I want to demonstrate today that that's not only a good answer, and it's not just the best answer, that is the ultimate answer to give to this question. You see, this man knew his law of God. He knew the Scriptures well enough that when asked that question, which was his own question to Jesus, he was prepared with the single best answer you could possibly give. It is the correct answer. And I want you to notice something about this. First of all, what he's quoting there is from the Old Testament Scripture. Of course, at that time, it's the only Scripture that they had. But it's not from a single passage. He actually synthesizes or puts together two different passages of Scripture in one single answer. Let's turn to there. The first part is found in the book of Deuteronomy. Let's go to Deuteronomy chapter 6 to find the first part of the lawyer's answer to his own question. Deuteronomy chapter 6, and notice what we read in verse 5. "You shall love the Lord your God with all your heart, with all your soul, and with all your strength." Okay? So he gets the first concept from Deuteronomy chapter 6 and verse 5, but the second half of its answer is not found in Deuteronomy 6 verses 5 or 6 or anywhere near there. It's actually found in a different book of the Bible, in the book of Leviticus. So keep turning over to from Genesis, Exodus, Leviticus now, and we're going to go to chapter 19. Leviticus chapter 19 finds the second half of the lawyer's answer to his own question. Leviticus chapter 19, and we're going to be looking at verse 18. It says, "You shall not take vengeance, nor bear any grudge against the children of your people, but you shall love your neighbor as yourself. I am the Lord." So we go back to our story in Luke chapter 10, where Jesus has the encounter with the lawyer who's testing him.

And the lawyer's question is, what must I do to have eternal life? Jesus responds, what does the law say? What is your reading of it? And the man turns around with his scholarly background and is able to synthesize two separate texts, put them together in one answer, and notice how Jesus commends this answer as being the right answer. Back in Luke now, chapter 10, and look at verse 28. And he, that is Jesus, said to him, you have answered rightly. That is the right answer, and we know it because Jesus himself said so. You have answered rightly. And then he adds, do this, and you will live. Now that's an important point. Jesus doesn't merely say, you've answered correctly, well done, and then leaves. He adds, do this, and you will live. Not merely know this, and you're right, and you have life, but do this, and you will live. By the way, let me give one other added evidence as to how we know that this is not only a good answer or the best answer, it is the single correct answer. In fact, it is the Jesus answer to this question. For if you were to flip back to the book of Matthew, the very first book in the New Testament, in Matthew chapter 22, Jesus was asked this question again, except this time he himself answered it. And notice what we find here. In verse 36, he's asked this question, teacher, what is the great commandment in the law? And verse 37, Jesus said to him, you shall love the Lord your God with all your heart, with all your soul, and with all your mind. This is the first and great commandment. And the second is like it, you shall love your neighbor as yourself. On these two commandments hang all the law and the prophets. Jesus himself said that this answer was so correct, it's the very one that he employed when he was asked the question later on. These are the basic principles, the underlying pillars of the entire Old Testament. The entire law of God hangs on these two concepts, the love of the Lord and the love of your neighbor as yourself. And that's exactly what the lawyer said to Jesus in Luke chapter 10. And Jesus said, you have answered rightly. Do this and you will live. Now, I believe that this should have been the end of the interaction with Jesus and this lawyer. But as we go back to Luke chapter 10, I want you to notice what happens next. Luke chapter 10, we'll pick up the story again. After Jesus says in verse 28, you have answered rightly, do this and you will live. Look at verse 29. But he, and this is very important, wanting to justify himself, said to Jesus, and who is my neighbor? Now I want you to juxtapose this question against the answer the lawyer just gave to Jesus. This lawyer, this expert in the scriptures, this scholar, was able to synthesize these two different passages, put them together, repeat them to Jesus, and Jesus himself said, you have answered rightly. This man knew his scripture backwards and forward. He's a brilliant man. And Jesus commends his answer, you have answered rightly, and then adds, do this, and you will live. And I believe it's at that point where Jesus adds, do this, that the lawyer comes up with his second question. And the question is simply this, who is my neighbor? Now think about how silly that question is compared to the answer he just gave. He's able to synthesize the entire Old Testament from two different passages, put them together, present them to Jesus, and Jesus says,

This brings me to something. Oftentimes, a head knowledge of the Word of God is not nearly as difficult as the application of that knowledge in the life. It's one thing to know the Scripture. It's another thing to do this. And it's at this point that Jesus has to share what I believe is the unnecessary parable. He tells the parable of the Good Samaritan. Again, we're likely very familiar with this parable, but I wanted to back you up in the reason, why did Jesus give this parable at all? It's because he was asked, "Who is my neighbor?" by a brilliant man. And he tells the story of the Good Samaritan, and he gets to the end of it. He goes to verse 36 and says, "So which of these three do you think was neighbor to him who fell among the thieves?" So he comes back to the man and said, "Okay, now, who was the neighbor?" It's almost like he's gone from this scholar to now telling a little children's story to draw from this man something that, of course, everybody knows inherently. Your neighbor is whoever's next to you. Your neighbor is anyone in need. Your neighbor is anyone who needs help from you. But Jesus had to draw that out of this man because in all of his brilliance, he somehow couldn't crack the code and figure out who his neighbor was. So which of these three do you think was neighbor to him who fell among the thieves? And finally, in verse 37, he said, "He who showed mercy on him." Jesus makes it inescapably clear who his neighbor is. And notice this, "Then Jesus said to him, 'Go and do likewise.'" This man had no problem with the Word of God as long as it was on paper. But when it came to applying it in his person, that's where things fell apart. You know, this is not the only time that Jesus had to encounter such seeming difficulty with the simplest concepts. Turn to the right in your scriptures and let's go to the book of John. John chapter 3. Another brilliant man comes to Jesus. Nicodemus was his name, and he comes at midnight. He's a leader amongst the religious people at the time. And notice he says in verse 2, "This man came to Jesus by night and said to him, 'Rabbi, we know that you are a teacher come from God, for no one can do these signs that you do unless God is with him.'" Now in John chapter 3, in verse 3, Jesus changes course, doesn't go down the theoretical, philosophical, theological line, and goes straight for application. Watch what Jesus said. Verse 3, "Jesus answered and said to him, 'Most assuredly, I say to you, unless one is born again, he cannot see the kingdom of God.'" He cuts through all the stuff of theory and goes right to the real life of application. You must be born again. But notice what happens. When the application comes close to home, all of a sudden this brilliant man who wanted to interview Jesus on every philosophical and theological nuance seems stumped by what Jesus means. Verse 4, "Nicodemus said to him, 'How can a man be born when he is old? Can he enter a second time into his mother's womb and be born?'" Now, is there any way that Jesus possibly meant that you had to physically become an embryo and go through the birth process again inside of a human mutton? Of course not. But notice he's obfuscating, he's pushing away, he doesn't want the message to hit home. Watch this now. Jesus answered him. Verse 5, "Most assuredly I say to you, unless one is born of water and the Spirit," this is a spiritual rebirth, "he cannot enter the kingdom of God. That which is born of the flesh is flesh, and that which is born of the Spirit is spirit. Do not marvel that I said to you, 'You must be born again.' The wind blows where it wishes, and you hear the sound of it, but it cannot tell where it comes from and where it goes. So is everyone who is born of the Spirit." Notice he keeps saying this is spiritual. This is spiritual. And then Nicodemus returns to his position of misunderstanding. Verse 9, "Nicodemus answered and said to him, 'How can these things be?'" He seems stumped by the simplest concept.

To which Jesus replied in verse 10, "Are you the teacher of Israel and do not know these things?" As if to say, you're a teacher, you're a scholar, you're a leader. The people look to you for spiritual insight, and you can probably quote scripture after scripture after scripture, but when it comes to application in the life, you don't have the first clue. How is it possible that in theory you can be so brilliant, but in practice you can be so dim? Are you the teacher of Israel, and you do not know these things? Later in that same interview with Nicodemus, Jesus explains the real problem. He says in verse 19, "And this is the condemnation, that the light has come into the world, and men loved darkness rather than light, because their deeds were evil." Ah, see there. He says the issue is not that you can't comprehend the light, it's that you don't want to receive the light, because as that light of truth shines into your life of darkness and error and sin, you don't like the entrance of the light. It disturbs you. It makes you uncomfortable. It's not easy. You're happy to leave it in theory, but putting it in practice. This is the condemnation, that the light has come into the world and men loved darkness rather than light because their deeds were evil. He continues, "For everyone practicing evil hates the light and does not come to the light lest his deeds should be exposed." You recall in Luke chapter 10, the preface the scripture gives as to why the man asked the question, "Who is my neighbor?" It said, "Wanting to justify himself, he said, 'And who is my neighbor?'" The issue is not of misunderstanding, it's an issue of refusal to apply the truth in the life because it makes you uncomfortable, because it changes you, because it might hurt a little bit. "For everyone practicing evil hates the light and does not come to the light, lest his deeds should be exposed." Unrepentant sinners claim ignorance or an inability to comprehend as an excuse to keep from being responsible to God's word. Jesus had to face this over and over and over in his ministry. He would break things down so simply, but because people didn't want the application, they didn't want the change in the life, they didn't want a transformation, they merely wanted a transaction, an understanding, check and I'm done, but Christ says, now go and do, and that's where things get difficult. It's not a lack of misunderstanding, it's not a lack of understanding, it's a lack of application. You know, we see similar counsel to this in the rest of the New Testament. After the time of Jesus, we see the apostles who Jesus left to continue his work counsel us of the same attitude would be prevailing, especially in the last days of Earth's history. Let's go to 2 Peter chapter 3. Towards the end of the New Testament, we find 2 Peter chapter 3, and we'll start with verse 3. He says, "To know this first, that scoffers will come in the last days." Now, clearly a scoffer means someone who taunts, someone who jests, someone who jokes, who makes fun of. And notice, when they would come in the last days. "Know this first, that scoffers will come in the last days, walking according to their own lusts." That means living a life of their own choosing, not responsible to God and His Word, doing whatever it is they please, and from that self-indulgence, they taunt, tease, and mock, or scoff, the people of God. And notice what happens. "And saying," we're in verse 4 now, "Where is the promise of His coming? For since the fathers fell asleep, all things continue as they were from the beginning of creation." But notice the diagnosis here in verse 5 by the Apostle Peter. 2 Peter chapter 3 and verse 5. "For this they," listen to this phrase, "willfully forget." They don't just forget the truth. They willfully, they want to, they desire to forget.

forget the truth of God's word. Notice here, for this they willfully forget. But by the word of God, the heavens were of old, and the earth standing out of water and in the water, by which the world that then existed perished, being flooded with water. You see, they're asking the question, when is Jesus coming? Where is this coming you've been talking about? And they don't remember that Jesus has already destroyed the world once. And it's not that they don't remember it, and it's not that they don't know it in the first place, it's that they willfully forget. That means they had a very clear knowledge of it, and they chose to close their eyes, plug their ears, yell at the top of their lungs, refuse to know what they should and could and indeed have known. Why? Because they walk according to their own lusts. They simply don't want to be accountable to the Word of God. By which the world, verse 6 again, that then existed perished, being flooded with water. But, he continues, verse 7, the heavens and the earth which are now preserved by the same word are reserved for fire until the day of judgment and perdition of ungodly men. These individuals knew the truth of God. And notice again, this is a prophecy for the last days particularly. There are people living in this world right now who know what God's word says, but live a life out of harmony with it, and in order to justify themselves, pretend that it's too difficult to know. Or in order to obfuscate, get that light out of their darkness, they want to taunt those who would bring it. They want to ridicule the word of God. Or as 2 Peter says, they willfully forget. They choose not to know what they could know. And again, what's the motive? Because they simply want to walk according to their own lusts. They want to justify their own actions. They want to excuse themselves from accountability to God's word. Let's look at another one. That was from the Apostle Peter. Let's go to the Apostle Paul in 2 Timothy, back to the left, chapter 3. Notice his counsel specifically for the times in which we are currently living. 2 Timothy, chapter 3, and we'll begin with verse 1. But know this. Now, pause for just a second. Remember in 2 Peter, chapter 3, he said, knowing this first, know this, in the last days. Here we have the Apostle Paul in 2 Timothy, chapter 3, say, know this. Friends, if the Bible tells us to know this, what should we do? Of course, we should know it. Know this, and notice the context, that in the last days, perilous times will come. Now, you might have heard some messages about the end times that the world will face just before Jesus comes, how the last day events will be destructive and terrifying and awful and horrific. And yes, there will be wars and rumors of wars. There will be earthquakes and hurricanes. There will be all kinds of disasters, all kinds of issues in the world. But that is not what the apostle is speaking of here. When he says perilous times, he's not talking about natural disasters. And he's not talking about signs in the heavens and the seas in uproar. Notice exactly what he's talking about, the same thing that Peter was counseling against. Know this, that in the last days perilous times will come. Why? Verse 2, for men will be lovers of themselves, lovers of money, boasters, proud, blasphemers, disobedient to parents, unthankful, unholy, unloving, unforgiving, slanderers, without self-control, brutal, despisers of good, traitors, headstrong, haughty, lovers of pleasure rather than lovers of God. He's describing the moral condition of the world, and please note that this is not the world in general necessarily, though yes, we will see that in the end times, but having an evil world behave in evil manner shouldn't be surprising. But notice what the apostle adds here. Verse 5, having a form of godliness, but denying its power. Do you see the note? You see the difference there? You understand what he's saying? That in the last days, the days in which we're currently living, there will be perilous times in the heart of humanity, in individuals' thinking, in their own lives. They will love themselves, they will love money, they will be proud, they will be arrogant, they will be unholy, disobedient, and all the list of wickedness that he outlines here.
And apparently, according to verse 5, all of this will be done

under the pretense or in the form of godliness, but denying its power. Apparently, there will be people claiming to be followers of God, believers in Jesus Christ, maybe even go by the name of Christian, make a grand profession of faith, yet in their own lives, they deny the power of that word to change them, to transform them into God-like people, godly people. So they have a form of godliness, but deny its power. And he says, and from such people turn away. He explains, verse 6, for of this sort are those who creep into households and make captives of gullible women, loaded down with sins, led away by various lusts. And notice verse 7 especially, always learning and never able to come to the knowledge of the truth. It's exactly what Jesus faced in his time with the lawyer who tested him in Luke 10, with Nicodemus in John chapter 3, and several others, I'm sure, scattered throughout the gospel record, and many we don't know of, would come to Jesus and ask him questions, and they'd love to go on and on about theory and philosophy and theology and all these ethereal concepts. But when it comes to landing the truth in the heart, making application in the life, they were confused, they were befuddled, they were frustrated, they tried to obfuscate, push away, justify themselves because the darkness of their lives hated the light of God's Word. And that's exactly what we see here the Apostle Paul talking about. These people who he listed off as lovers of themselves, proud, and all that list of wickedness, it says of them, not only are they doing this in the form of godliness, but it also adds, always learning and never able to come to the knowledge of the truth. Which that makes sense then in the next chapter when he encourages his protege Timothy. The Apostle Paul tells him in chapter 4 now. He says in verse 1, I charge you therefore before God and the Lord Jesus Christ, who will judge the living and the dead at his appearing in his kingdom, preach the word. Be ready in season and out of season. Jesus had to be ready in season and out of season. Not just in the time and place when you would expect a spiritual question, but at any time, in any place, these issues will arise and you need to be ready. He says, preach the word, be ready in season and out of season. Convince, rebuke, exhort with all longsuffering and teaching. Why does he say this so strongly? For the time will come. Again, notice he's looking to the future, but he says the time will come, not the time might come, or perhaps might occur in this way. He says the time will come when they will not endure sound doctrine. Again, notice he does not say the time will come when they cannot understand sound doctrine. They just won't put up with it. They won't endure it. They can't stand it. They will not endure sound doctrine, but according to their own desires, because they have itching ears, they will heap up for themselves teachers. That's interesting, by the way. Notice it doesn't say they're going to leave the church. They're going to leave their profession of Christianity. No, no, no, no. They're just going to go somewhere else within the church or to some other church that claims the name of Christ, that claims to be followers of God's word, where they can have a form of godliness while denying its power. They will heap up for themselves teachers, and notice what they'll do there. Verse 4, and they will turn their ears away from the truth. They simply don't want to hear it and be turned aside to fables. They would rather feign ignorance. They would rather hear a pleasing fable than endure the sound doctrine presented in the Word of God. Friends, that's what we've been told is coming in these last days, and it's all around you now. I've had the opportunity time and time again to preach the gospel to individuals in large groups or even in small groups or even one-on-one, opening the Bible, studying the Word of God together. And what you'll find, at least this is what my experience has been, is that over and over and over, people have no problem understanding the great concepts of the Word of God. These great overarching things, the idea of creation and where we came from, of

redemption and Christ's work on our behalf, on the cross and in the heavenly sanctuary even. You look at end time events and they're fascinated by this, the great controversy between good and evil. All of the ideas, all of the concepts make absolute sense. They're woven together, built on a solid foundation of Scripture. Yet when it comes to the personal application of truth, people seem to get very confused, or very upset, or very offended, or very busy. I can't hear that right now. Oh, my schedule just got really, really full, or I don't know that this is really working out. Maybe we should do this at another time, or I'm not really sure I understand. And you'll start to hear excuse after excuse after excuse. And friends, let me tell you something. One of those excuses might be, I just don't understand. But in reality, most of the time, the issue with misunderstanding has nothing to do with knowledge and everything to do with application. A friend of mine once said, everyone wants to know what the Bible says until they find out what the Bible says. It's one thing to know it in theory. It's another thing to put it in practice. Jesus saw it in his ministry. Peter and Paul saw it in theirs and warned that in the last days this will only increase. Don't be discouraged, friends, if you open the Word of God to people and truth after truth after truth, big picture, grand themes are clear and exciting until it comes to landing in the life. Until there's some change that needs to be made, whether it's in how people dress or how you talk or how you do anything, how you spend your time, how you spend your money, what you do with relationships, what anything that has to do with their life that would cut into their own priorities, their own interests, walking according to their own lusts, and it cuts across that path, that's when you'll find questions seem to pop up, just like Jesus heard. Yes, but who is my neighbor? Friends, the issue is not knowledge. The issue is application. Motive is the moral of our story today. Let me give you a couple passages in closing here. Let's go to the book of Jeremiah. Jeremiah, back in the Old Testament, chapter 29, when God's people had turned away and sought after others, other gods and other ways, and had walked according to their own lusts, notice Christ's counsel to them in Jeremiah chapter 29, and notice what we read here in verse 13. He says, "And you will seek me and find me when you search for me with all your heart." Motive is the issue. It says, you will search me and you will find me. You will understand my expectations. You will know my word. You will know my very heart when you search for me with all of your heart. It's a fascinating concept. God's truth is available for anyone who wants it, if you actually want it. Those people that Jesus encountered weren't there for a change of life. They were just there for an interesting conversation, for a trivial pursuit, for facts and figures. But Jesus cut right to the heart. Do you actually want the truth? John chapter 7, going back to the life and ministry of Jesus, this is exactly what he said. John chapter 7, in verse 17, we read this simple premise that Jesus himself laid out in his own words. If anyone wills to do his will, if you actually want to do what God wants you to do, if anyone wills to do his will, he shall know concerning the doctrine, whether it is from God or whether I speak on my own authority. He told the people in those days, you will know the truth, whether what I'm saying is true or whether it's just stuff I'm making up, if you actually want to know what God expects of you and actually were willing to do what God wills for you to do. Motive is the moral. And what was true then is just as true today, and in fact, the apostles tell us it's going to only increase as we see Jesus coming, get closer and closer. Friends, this is what you can expect to see out in the world, but let me ask you a question. Is it happening right now in your heart too? Are there things that you know God expects of you, but because you don't like it, because you don't enjoy the process of transformation, you start to ask almost silly questions like,

Don't use these kind of things as an excuse. Don't hide behind silly questions or push away the light of God's Word. But when you see God's will expressed in His Word, say, Lord, I am not there right now, but I want to be. Make me into who I need to be. Transform me into the very image of Jesus. Let us pray. Heavenly Father, thank you so much for giving us your word. Lord, it's an amazing thing that we serve a God who communicates. You literally wrote us a book. Of course, the purpose of communication is to give understanding. You had ideas, you had thoughts, you have a will that you want us to be aware of. You didn't hide it in language that cannot be understood. But oftentimes, we seem confused. And we understand from your word that that confusion is not necessarily genuine, but it's an excuse to walk after our own lust, to justify ourselves and to push away the light of your word. So Lord, if there's anyone here today who is wanting to justify themselves and asking questions that you know are silly, making excuses that they know are unnecessary, please, Lord, send your Holy Spirit to that individual right now. And may it be the same for me, may it be the same for everyone in this room, may it be the same for anyone who ever hears this message, that we would not go another day feigning confusion or faking misunderstanding. The Lord, help us to honestly come before you. Say, Lord, teach me and make me like Jesus. For we pray it in Jesus' name.

What shall it profit a man if he should gain the whole world and lose his own soul? For to me, to live is Christ, and to die is gain.

Invited to do this recording, this presentation. I live far away from the place where this is being done. I ask the Lord to please help me. I've got to make a sacrifice, get a place to stay somewhere close by to do the recordings. And I phoned people and they were so expensive. And then I phoned a lady I knew. There was a caravan park just close to a place. And I said, can you give me the tariffs of the caravan park, please? She was happy to hear from me. She said, why? I said, this is what I'm going to do here. She said, I've got a place for you, a little igloo. So Mrs. Atkinson gave me accommodation from the love of her heart. And every time I come here, it's just close by, I pray for the audience. Now, while I was there, Prince Harry came to Hippo Pools. And Mrs. Merrill Atkinson told me, you know what? The prince is here. She didn't know he was coming. You know, these celebrities don't advertise their itinerary. And then she became very sad. She said, you know what? What would happen if the king of the universe would come now? And I'm not ready. So we pray together and I encourage her to get ready. So the king is coming. Not a prince, but the king is coming and we've got to get ready. I was thinking of Prince Harry. I thought I would meet him. But you know, it's difficult for us ordinary people to meet the royalties. But with God, it is so different. You can contact him any time of the day. He's tuned in to you and me. And we are so privileged to have direct contact with heaven. Now, besides enjoying the hippos, we are next to a river, the Elephant River. There are crocodiles. I saw a crocodile this morning. The other day I saw the hippos, the game, I saw some game this morning, bird species. It is so beautiful, and the music of the birds. This is the closest we can get to original Eden. One day it will even be better. But when I walk, I pray for you as the audience every morning early. And then I discovered something which gladdened my heart. At places, the Crocodile River, the Elephant River, goes softly and smooth. And then, when it gets to the rocks, it produces music. And I was thinking, you know, at times, we're in our comfort zone, floating along, like a river, like a stream. And then there are some obstacles, rocks or something. And we make a noise. And I said, God, please help me to be like the river, to produce beautiful music of contentment when I hit the rocks of obstructions in life. In closing, we're going to look at the chronology of the events of the post-resurrection period. Have you heard of the Synoptic Gospels? Synoptic Gospels are the first three, Matthew, Mark, and Luke. The Gospel of John and the other three Gospel writers provide a brief account of the events of the resurrection morning. Now, in theology, we studied this. It's quite complicated. The harmony of the Gospels by Scroggie is one source that I used. Now, all four refer to incidents not mentioned by the others. So what is the challenge? Mark says something, Luke says something, and they differ. The challenge is to put them together and use good sources to get a
a correct sequence,

chronology. To place the events at the sepulchre in exact order is quite a challenge and calls for serious Bible studies. So I'm going to give you a short synopsis of the chronology. Now, the following tentative arrangement seems to accord with all available information on the subject, but this is not the last word. Maybe you'll discover something that I didn't discover. Point number one, at the last hour of the night, just before daybreak of Sunday morning, the body of Jesus was still in the tomb. Right, this is our departure point. We can all agree on this. The night of the first day of the week had worn slowly away. The darkest hour just before daybreak had come. Christ was still a prisoner in his narrow tomb. The great stone was in its place. The Roman seal was unbroken. The Roman guards were keeping their watch. Now the second step. While it was still dark, Mary Magdalene started on her way to the tomb. The other women appear to have been together as they approached the sepulchre. Perhaps they had agreed to meet Mary at the tomb about sunrise. So this is the second event. Women coming to the tomb. Where were the men? Mark 16:2-3. Very early in the morning on the first day of the week, they came to the tomb when the sun had risen, so they could see. And they said among themselves, "Who will roll away the stone from the door of the tomb for us?" Let's look at the third event. While it was still dark and while the women were on their way to the tomb, the angel of the Lord descended from heaven. They didn't see it. Rolled back the stone from the door and called out, "Son of God, come forth, thy Father calls thee." The fourth event, when Christ and the angels departed, the Roman soldiers who had seen the angel roll away the stone had heard him call forth the Son of God and had actually seen Christ come forth from the tomb, left the sepulchre and hastened into the city with the greatest news ever taught. Matthew 28:3-4. His countenance was like lightning, and his clothing as white as snow, and the guards shook for fear of him and became like dead men. 11:12. Now while they were going, behold, some of the guard came into the city and reported to the chief priests the things that had happened. When they had assembled with the elders and consulted together, they gave a large sum of money to the soldiers, saying, "Tell them, his disciples came at night and stole him away while we slept." Think you can hide the truth like this? And if this comes to the governor's ears, we will appease him and make you secure. 15. So they took the money and did as they were instructed. And this saying is commonly reported among the Jews until today. They stole his body. What is going to happen now at the sepulchre? Let's look at the fifth event. Mary Magdalene arrived at the tomb and, finding the stone rolled away, hastened to tell the disciples. Point number 5, John 20:1. Now the first day of the week, Mary Magdalene went to the tomb early while it was still dark and saw that the stone had been taken away from the tomb. Then she ran and came to Simon Peter and to the other disciples whom Jesus loved and said to them, "They've taken away the Lord out of the tomb, and we do not know where they have laid him." The sixth event. The other women, including Mary, the mother of James, together with Salome and Joanna, arrived at the sepulchre.
6th event.

Mark 16:1. Now, when the Sabbath was past, Mary Magdalene, Mary the mother of James and Salome, brought spices that they might come and anoint him. They found seated on the stone he rolled from the door of the tomb the angel who had descended from heaven and summoned Christ from the grave. So this is what they saw. 28 verse 2, Matthew. And behold, there was a great earthquake, for an angel of the Lord descended from heaven and came and rolled back the stone from the door and sat on it. He spoke to them words recorded in Luke. It says, then as they were afraid and bowed their faces to the earth, they said to them, why do you seek the living among the dead? He is not here, but is risen. Remember how he spoke to you when he was still in Galilee, saying, the Son of Man must be delivered into the hands of sinful men and be crucified, and the third day rise again. Seeing him, the woman turned to flee, but were restrained by the assuring message of the angel who spoke to them, the words recorded in verses 5 to 7. 5 and 6 says, but the angel answered and said to the woman, do not be afraid, for I know that you seek Jesus who was crucified. He is not here, for he is risen and has said, come, see the place where the Lord lay. Verse 7, and go quickly and tell his disciples that he is risen from the dead, and indeed he is going before you into Galilee. There you will meet him. Behold, I've told you. So many things happened on that Sunday morning. Entering the sepulchre, they found another angel sitting on the stone slab where Jesus had lain. Mark 16:5, and entering the tomb, they saw a young man clothed in a long white robe, sitting at the right side, and they were alarmed. He spoke to them the words recorded in Luke 24:5. Then as they were afraid and bowed their faces to the earth, they said to them, why do you seek the living among the dead? 6 and 7. He is not here, but is risen. Remember how he spoke to you when he was still in Galilee, saying, the Son of Man must be delivered into the hands of sinful men and be crucified, and the third day rise again. The seventh event. Without lingering, the woman left the sepulchre to report to the disciples as bidden by the angels. Events thus far apparently took place in rapid succession. Christ is risen, things going fast. It was while the women were on their way to find the disciples that the Roman guards arrived at the residence of the chief priests with their report. The eighth event. In the meantime, Mary Magdalene had found Peter and John and reported finding the sepulchre empty. The two disciples ran to the sepulchre. Can you see them running? But John arrived first. The Bible says, Peter and then John entered the sepulchre, but neither of them saw the angels. Mary followed them to the sepulchre. I think she had to run fast to keep up with these two men, and remained after Peter and John had departed. Point number 9. Mary stooped to look into the sepulchre and saw two angels seated on the slab of stone where Christ's body had lain. Number 10. Rising herself from a stooping position, Mary heard the voice of Jesus, who asked the same question previously posed by the angels, but did not realize it was Jesus. John 20:15. Jesus said to a woman, why are you weeping? Whom are you seeking? Then Jesus revealed himself to her, the first human being, aside the Roman soldiers, to see him risen from the grave. The most wicked woman was the first to see Jesus and to proclaim his resurrection. Mark 16:9. Now, when

when he rose early on the first day of the week, he appeared first to Mary Magdalene, out of whom he had cast seven demons. She was a very romantic lady, messed up her life, but allowed Christ to die in her stead and convert her to the first person who proclaimed he rose from the dead. So if you are very wicked, it seems to me that God loves to use converted wicked people to proclaim his love and goodness. John records in chapter 20, 15 to 18, Sir, she was well educated. If you have carried him away, tell me where you've laid him, and I will take him away. Jesus said to her, Maria, Mary. She turned and said to him, Rabuni, which is to say, teacher, didaskalos, teacher. 17. Jesus said to her, do not cling to me. Not yet. For I have not yet ascended to my Father, but go to my brethren and say to them, I am ascending to my Father and your Father, and to my God and your God. So Mary hastened to report to the disciples that she had seen the Lord. Verse 18, Mary Magdalene came and told the disciples that she had seen the Lord and that he had spoken these things to her. Now the 11th point is interesting. Now after Mary's departure, Jesus ascended briefly to the Father to receive his personal assurance that his sacrifice was acceptable. And then he came back. The Father accepted the covenant entered into between himself and Christ before the world was created. Now, point number 12. After he had ascended to the Father, Jesus appeared to the other women, addressing them with the words, all hail. This was while the women were on their way to report to the disciples. Events followed one another in rapid, quick succession. This seems to have been the last appearance connected with the events of the resurrection morning, unless the appearance to Peter occurred soon after that to the woman. It should be noted that after the resurrection of Jesus appeared only to his personal followers. He only appeared to his personal followers. Let's look at it. To Peter, prior to the walk to Emmaus, 1 Corinthians 15:5, and that he was seen by Cephas, and then by the 12. And then, point number 2, the two disciples on the way to Emmaus, one of whose name was Cleopas, quick succession. Luke 24:13, now behold, two of them were traveling that same day to a village called Emmaus, which was 7 miles from Jerusalem. The third point, to the 10 disciples who were in the upper room following the return of the two disciples from Emmaus. Thomas was absent. Some additional appearances between the resurrection day and the ascension day were, 1, to the 11, Thomas being present in the upper room a week later, probably the following Sunday. Soon after the second point, soon after the close of the Passover week, the disciples left for Galilee to keep the appointment Jesus had made with them. Matthew 28, verse 7, and go quickly and tell his disciples that he is risen from the dead, and indeed he is going before you into Galilee. There you will see him. Behold, I've told you. The appearance in Galilee came roughly within the limits of Friday, Nisan 28, and Sunday. These limits are based on the travel time to and from Galilee. The disciples were back in Jerusalem in the time for the ascension. The disciples remained in Galilee about 3 weeks. Jesus met with them twice. The first of these appearances was to seven of the disciples.

disciples as they were fishing on the Lake of Galilee. The appearance of about 500 persons on the mountain in Galilee, the place and time having been appointed by Jesus before his death. On this occasion, Jesus spoke the words of Matthew 28. Jesus' brothers were converted at this time. They had been among the number who doubted when Jesus appeared in Galilee, but they now firmly believed that Jesus was the Son of God and the promised Messiah. Their faith was established. Point number four, Jesus also appeared to James. Whether in Galilee or Jerusalem is not revealed. Remember, James was his stepbrother. 1 Corinthians 15:7. After that he was seen by James, and then by all the apostles. I wonder what he said to his stepbrother, because he got converted in the meantime. Point number five, the appearance of the 11 in Jerusalem on Thursday, when Jesus led them out to the Mount of Olives in the vicinity of Bethany and ascended to heaven. The repeated post-resurrection appearances of Jesus were designed to convince the disciples and others of the reality of the resurrection, to give them the opportunity to become familiar with their master in his glorified body, because it was very, very different, to prepare them for the task of proclaiming the good news of salvation to the world. Efforts to prevent the resurrection and to circulate false reports concerning it served only to provide additional confirmation of it as an historical fact. It was the certainty of a risen, living Lord that breathed conviction to the message of the apostles as they went forth to proclaim the good news of salvation. Of a certainty, they spoke again and again in the words charged with power and inspired by the Holy Ghost. The dynamic fact of the Christian religion is that its founder is alive, alive forevermore, and has the keys of hell and of death. To this transcendent truth, the many post-resurrection appearances of our Lord bear witness. Inspiration has certified this momentous event in a way that will convince all who are willing to examine the evidence. Thank you for being with us for a while. And may the life of Jesus impact your life. He wants to see you in heaven. And I want to see you there. Let's hold fast till the end. God bless you, my dear friend. Father in heaven, we've looked at a few highlights of the Savior. He paid such a tremendous price to save us. Help us to respond to his love whenever he speaks to us, and prepare us for

perhaps I can just give you a little feedback. I've just come from Evangelistic Trail in Southern Africa, and I'm excited because big things are happening. In fact, we haven't seen anything like this in the history of the church in Southern Africa. I'm the conference evangelist in the Cape, and I'm on an exchange basis with the other conferences. And I did campaigns in the northern part of the country where we have a huge Protestant descendancy. I don't know whether you know anything about the history of Southern Africa, but the French Huguenots, the Dutch Huguenots, they fled to Africa, and there they established themselves. And they've had war and turmoil ever since. And I think God likes the underdog, and God is calling back his people. Now, there was a time when God's people there turned from humility to arrogance in the history of Southern Africa. And there was a sad period, and the wheel seems to have turned. And sometimes, you know, God turns the wheel so that we can get a dose of what we like to dish out. Isn't that right? And when we do that, then we cry out to the Lord and say, Lord, why? And the Lord says, because. And when things are going well and you are prosperous, then nobody seeks the Lord. You don't need God. But when things get tough and the wheel is turned, and instead of you driving over the others, they are driving over you, then you cry out to the Lord. And so we are experiencing absolutely amazing things. Hundreds, and I'm not exaggerating, hundreds of people knocking on the doors of the Seventh-day Adventist Church saying, here we are. I've now been invited to speak to the largest Dutch Reformed Church in Southern Africa. It's unbelievable. They have 15 pastors on their team. And the head pastor asked me to do the whole campaign in his church. I said to him, excuse me, do you know what you are doing? Do you realize that you will probably lose your job? And he said, if this is truth, his people have to hear it. So you must pray for me, because that has been arranged for January. And there's a lot of water that can flow under the bridge in the interim. God is good, and he's moving in a mighty, mighty way. You know, the issues out there in the world are absolutely astounding. The Dutch Reformed Church in Southern Africa had such a hold on the country. After all, it was the political, religious aspect of the country. It was a religious nationalism, and this church was government. What this church said was law. This church is the one that found biblical reasons for apartheid. And this is the church that today is perceived by all of these members as the one that made a sudden switch in theology, and all of a sudden, they are left in the lurch. Not only that, in order to regain some of the powers that it had, it is changing its theology. It has to stop the rupture. It's losing people. So where before it said only infant baptism, now it's compromising and saying, well, you know, we're losing too many people. Let's do both. We'll

have adult baptism as well. But they sprinkle the people. They don't immerse them. But their pastors go to Israel to have themselves secretly baptized. And the members know these things. And the liberal theology that is coming in is just astounding. And the evidence is mounting that they are in cahoots with theosophy, that Christ was never born of a virgin, that there was no resurrection. Everything is spiritualized away. And then, of course, the pressures, the social pressures of the time. We have to be socially acceptable, which means we must embrace all the isms out there in order to retain our members. So the issue of homosexuality has become very prominent. The issue of where we stand in terms of relationships with other churches, the ecumenical drive, all of these things have become prominent. And the church members are saying, but here is a flood coming into the church that should never be there. And they are disorientated. They're looking around. They're looking for answers. My wife and I were invited to go and speak to a group of people. And it was a pastor, a minister, and he invited me. And I said, no, where's your church? No, we don't have a church. I said, well, where are we going to meet? No, we all meet in a shed on a farm. The richest farmer in the area. I mean, mega rich. And his shed is a mansion. And this is where they meet. And I walk in there, and it's not many people. It's about 200, 250 people. And I'm thinking to myself, now, what do I say? These are not Seventh-day Adventists. I'm saying, what am I going to say? What am I going to do? And I have to be very careful. You know, if you are doing a public campaign, you are on your territory. You speak. But this is not my territory. That's their territory. So I walk into this place and I'm thinking, well, I'll start gently. You know, something like, evolution, creation, bores me to death, by the way. It's so pathetic that people should even worry about stuff like that, isn't it so? But you have to do it because, you know, we need an entering wedge, and that's a good entering wedge. I think, well, maybe I'll start with that. Or maybe the health message. You know, the outside world likes our health message more than we do. You realize that, of course, don't you, huh? And I'm walking in there and I'm saying to myself, you know, I'll start with something like this. And the minister comes up to me and he says, we want to know who the Antichrist is. I say to him, excuse me, sir, are you sure we should start with something like that? He said, yes. We've had pastor after pastor here from all the denominations. We want to know what is truth, and there's always something that niggles and bugs us, and we can't put our finger on it. Will you speak about that issue? We want to know what you have to say. So I said, okay. Now, you don't know what these people are like, right? So I'm thinking, okay, I'll be very careful and gingerly approach the subject. And I'm thinking, you know, should I say anything about the charismatic movement or something like this? And quite openly, a lady comes to me from the audience. She comes, she says, excuse me, thank you that you are here, but we need to know about speaking of in tongues. I said, oh, why? She says, because I come from a church that speaks in tongues, and I'm very uncomfortable, and I know there's something wrong, but I can't put my finger on it. Would you please speak about this subject? And someone else pipes up, what is the real day? Is it now the Sunday or is it the Saturday? Which is the Sabbath? Will you help us with that? And slowly I started realizing these were 200 to 250 people that had come out of every single denomination.

And God had gathered them together, each one of them saying, there's something wrong, but I cannot put my finger on it. And I don't want to be associated with what is going on. And so I will distance myself from my previous denomination. And they had gathered together, and God had gathered them already. They were all Seventh-day Adventists. They just didn't know it yet. And you know what? I believe God is doing this all over the world. And he has groups and groups of people who all know there's something wrong, but they don't know what it is. And why isn't he bringing them into the church? Because the church is not ready to receive them. Sometimes they're safer there than in the church. But when the church starts waking up, and I'm glad to say I believe this is happening in Southern Africa, they come in droves. And may the Lord bless us as we go towards a time such as this world has never seen before. We are standing on the threshold of the most momentous events that have ever occurred on this planet. Now, I haven't even started this sermon yet. The sermon is called The Day That Changed the World. That's what the sermon's title is. And if I had to throw that question to an audience today in this modern world and say, which day is the day that changed the world? They will say, September 11, 2001. And they would be dead wrong. They would be dead wrong. It's a day that changed certain aspects of the world, but the world was already where it is now in 2001. They had already the same mindset. No, there's another day that changed the world, and that day was October 22, 1844. That is the day that changed the world. That is the day that put Mordecai, a type of the end time church, squarely in the gate. And the gate is, of course, the symbol of judgment. And this is where the final conflict was set up. Well, the day ended in a tremendous disappointment. Isn't that so? Isn't that what happened? And people went home and they licked their wounds and they thought about it and they prayed about it and they couldn't understand. Some ridiculed, some walked away. But 4 years later, in 1848, a group of people started coming together in what was known as Sabbath conferences. And they started thinking and mulling over this book to find out where they had been wrong and what the prophecies were really all about. And out of those Sabbath conferences came a theology which was not new, but resurrected. Fantastic discoveries that had been hidden in the sands of time. And these discoveries were, number one, the sanctuary doctrine. The whole plan of salvation laid out in type there in the Bible. And as they started unraveling this, they started to understand the ministry of Jesus and they knew where they were going and what had happened. And of course, out of the sanctuary doctrine and the great disappointment, the great message of the Second Advent and the Second Advent movement formed. At the same conferences, the Sabbath was discovered in all its beauty. The state of the dead was unraveled, and the spirit of prophecy was reestablished. Those are the pillars, the five pillars of Adventism. The sanctuary message, the doctrine of the Second Advent, the Sabbath, the state of the dead, and the spirit of prophecy. That's what makes this church unique.

It's also that which makes many of our members rather want to put their head in the sand than pop it up for everyone to see. You know, it's uncomfortable having a prophet. It's uncomfortable. It's uncomfortable being different. Our youth, they're sometimes very uncomfortable. But if they would understand the issue, they would stand up and they would be a power in the church. We have some young people, I'm astounded. You know, these young people, they're going to finish the work. They are just amazing. And because this message has this context of the sanctuary and the final judgment, the hour of his judgment has come. They recognized the three angels' messages, and here they went. And Satan, of course, decided, well, that's great. I'll stand idly by while this message goes to the world. You don't think so? Oh. I also didn't think so. What's the Bible say? And the dragon was wroth with the woman. And he went to make war with the remnant of her seed. Now this ideology, this simple Bible-based ideology, worship God, give glory to him, worship him who made the heavens, the sea, the earth, and the springs of water. This simple message is so profound that the gates of hell couldn't stand against it. And so he strategized. And he thought to himself, I have to destroy this message. Because if this message goes to the world, I'm done for. I will lose my kingdom. I have to develop a counter strategy. So he strategized and he got his angels together and they decided, number one, we have to have a counter theology. That's number one. But he's too clever. And he knows that if you have a counter theology, you will just have two opposing theologies, and anybody with half a brain can take this Bible and decide that the one is biblical and the other one is not. So that's not good enough. That's just for a certain percentage. We need another strategy. We need to pervert truth and present it as truth. That's his second strategy. It's very successful with believers. But it's not enough. Because those who know their God and have experienced this first love, they're not going to stop at that. So my third strategy is to create a state of spiritual torpor in those that are to present the message. And that's what he did. And he was very good at it. Because whatever he does, he's pretty good at it. But we have a king who's better than he is. Amen. So let's have a look at his strategy. Let's first look at the first point, which is to set up a counter strategy. Well, the strategy that developed in the Sabbath conferences was Bible-based. So let's get a strategy that is not Bible-based. What was the day that changed the world? All right, let's stick to the year. Otherwise, it gets complicated. 1844. Is that the year that changed the world? In August 1844, okay. Karl Marx and Friedrich Engels met in Paris. Interesting time, eh? They met in Paris and started a lifelong association. And on the 19th of November, 1844, Engels wrote to Marx. And this is what he had to say. We are at present holding public meetings all over the place to set up societies for the advancement of the workers. By a huge majority, everything Christian was banned from the rules. Marx had already written a book called The Essence of Christianity, where he called Christianity the opiate of the people. So they were very pleased with this. He continues and he said, the criticism of religion is the prerequisite.

exquisite of all criticism. And we are working for the abolition of religion and for real happiness. And so they set up the Marxist system, which has brought all this happiness to the world. And wherever you go in a Marxist country, there are smiling faces living in utopia. Well, that's one of his counter strategies. We're thinking it's dead? No. The trade unions of the world run on Marxist strategies. They carry the sickle and the hammer, and they have the same old boring rhetoric that they had there in the beginning. So that satisfies the underdog, the downtrodden. Here we go. We're going to the top of the pile.

for evaluation. And how much of the world today has trodden into that mud pool? Isn't it law in the world that that ideology must be taught to your children? Isn't that a law? And if you do not conform to that law, what happens to you? Sizzle fits, right? So he was pretty good with that ideology. So now I have the arduous task of going to present the counter argument to something as stupid as that. And then you have the great professors of the world, the Dawkinses and the Hawkinses of the world, who sit in the chairs of Cambridge and Oxford and belong to a society which call themselves the Brights. Can you imagine that? They call themselves the Brights. And Dawkins writes, God almost certainly does not exist. There is probably no more pathetic statement than that. Either he exists or he doesn't exist, but he certainly almost certainly doesn't exist. He's a little bit scared of something, right? So all it does, it gives us more work. We have to talk about these things. So here you have a counter-strategy which is anti-Bible, which negates God, and which suits the carnal mind. And I can be very happy without you, God. Thank you very much. Now there are some people who are not going to fall for that. So now let's go to a perversion of biblical ideology. We need a date. Have you got one for me? 1844. A man by the name of John Nelson Darby comes up with the spreading of a doctrine which is called dispensationalism. And the dispensationalistic doctrine spreads through the world like wildfire. By the way, how much of the Christian world today is dispensationalist? Virtually all of it, I would say about 95% of it, is dispensationalist. In other words, when you walk into a Baptist church,

source, the Roman Catholic source, says that the founder of dispensationalist was the Jesuit priest Manuel Lacunza, 1731 to 1801. He was born in Chile. This is reading directly from the Roman Catholic sources. And posing as a converted Jew under the pseudonym of Juan Yosafat Ben Ezra, he wrote in Spanish a large apocalyptic work entitled The Coming of the Messiah in Glory and Majesty. And there it lay in Spanish. And then some enterprising man by the name of Irvine took it and translated it into English. And it's just coincidental that modern speaking in tongues started in his church. And then this Darby fellow took this doctrine and modernized it. And Roman Catholic cardinals added a touch or two about the Antichrist coming from the tribe of Dan. And voila, they fed it to Christianity and they ate it hook, line, and sinker. So now you have another job. You have to undo that mess. It's a total disaster. And here we have the flourishing of a counterfeit religion. And of course, we have to get this counterfeit religion to be vibrant. So give me a date. 1844. The Quakers start quaking. And the Holy Spirit is quaked into the world. And in 1844, the rappings start in a certain house, which a few years later is to be occupied by a group of sisters known as the Fox Sisters. Everything starts in 1844. And Joseph Smith starts his Mormon movement in 1844, saying, "We are divine, we are of the order of Melchizedek." But unfortunately, on June 27, 1844, he's martyred. And of course, his movement becomes a mega movement. So we have a counterfeit Christian ideology as well. The spiritualistic secret society called Delta Kappa Epsilon is started in at Yale when? On the 22nd of June, 1844, here we have the universities involved. And then Muhammad Ali Sayyid, the other way around, gets up and says, "I am the Ababullah." He's the Bab. And there we go. And we have the mega movement for the unification of all religions under one umbrella. In the same year, 1844, we have the rise of the feminist movement, which inverts Genesis 1. And we're putting the doctrine of God on its head. And these are the issues we have to deal with today. And these are the ideologies we have to be involved with in the ecumenical movement. And we don't want to be different. It's so hard to be different. It's so uncomfortable to be different. Every single one of these movements start in 1844. So Satan prepares the world for his deception. But God is quietly working in the same year to set up a truth which is to stand to all eternity. Let's go to those dates. 1844. A Seventh-day Baptist lady, her name was Rachel Oakes, challenges a Millerite preacher, Frederick Wheeler, to keep all the commandments of God. And he thinks about it and mulls it over. This is 4 years before the Sabbath conferences, right? This is 1844. He starts mulling it over. And in March 1844, he preaches his first sermon on the Sabbath. So the Sabbath is re-established in 1844. Charles Fitch, in 1844, accepts the biblical teaching of the soul's sleep. Here is another mega-truth that surfaces. 1844,

we have the emergence of the spirit of prophecy. Amazing. Did you know that this church must have the spirit of prophecy? If you belong to a church that does not have the end time spirit of prophecy prophet, then please leave that church and find one that has. Amen. Why are we so scared of the spirit of prophecy? I'm hearing noises these days that we are waiting for a new prophet, because God certainly won't do anything without bringing a prophet at the end to take us through to the kingdom. Have you heard noises like that? I think I've heard them. Maybe even on little square boxes. That's very strange. That violates the typology. We have to be very careful not to divorce typology from truth. The typology says Moses was more than a prophet. Moses is the one who led them out of Egypt to the land of Canaan. Moses wrote it all down in a book, which was a testimony to the church to sustain them. Moses had a health message, did he? Yes, he had a health message. Did he write it down? Yes, he wrote it down. Did Moses get to go to the kingdom with the others? No. He died beforehand. And on their way, they were sustained by the spirit of prophecy, and they went in. Typology says, don't wait for another one. That one has already come. The testimonies have already been written. The health message is already there. And she's sleeping until the resurrection. Does she say that some of them will have a special resurrection to see the Lord coming in glory? Did Moses have a special resurrection? The typology is beautiful, but I don't want to give a sermon about that. It's just too magnificent. What year was the sanctuary message rediscovered? 1844. And today we have theologians who say, no, he entered into the most holy. No, the most holy is Hagion, not Hagion, which is just holy or sanctuary. We are so easily thrown and confused by some of the bright stars of this world. So the truth is established in which year? 1844, and is formalized only 4 years later in the doctrines that make the doctrines of this church. So Satan's strategy, the counter-strategy, all come in 1844. But what's the use of a message without the means to broadcast it, right? So God has to set up a system whereby this message can go into the world. Give me a date. May 24, 1844, Samuel Morse. By the way, Samuel Morse was a mega Protestant. He wrote more about the Bible than he wrote about telecommunication. And he was a fervent student of the books of Daniel and Revelation. Oh, isn't this exciting? And there he goes. And the date, 24 May 1844. He sends the first message from the Capitol in Washington to the B&O Railway Outer Depot in Baltimore, saying the very first words to run across the wire, "What has God wrought?" Yeah, and Satan says, "I'll pervert that, but that's okay." Does he pervert the internet? Do people find the truth through the internet? Yes. He'll always have a counter strategy. So God sets up the system. And from these humble beginnings in 1844, here we start rumbling and rumbling and rumbling along. Isn't it fascinating that the Columbus and Zinnia Railroad, the first railroad that is planned to be built in Ohio, is

Chartered on March 12, 1844, here the wheels start rolling and everything starts exploding. God has a message for the world. Satan has a counter message. And some people refuse to go to sleep. And Satan's greatest weapon is to create a state of spiritual torpor. And so his efforts are directed to the remnant to silence their witness, to submerge them, and to make them go to sleep. As the Lord's people show their determination to follow the light that the Lord has given, the enemy will bring all his powers to bear to discourage them. But they are not to give up because of the difficulties that arise when they try to follow the counsels of the Lord. Set your face like flint. Here I go. I'm not going to be moved neither to the left nor to the right. We can expect strange things, very strange things. Every single wind of doctrine will be blowing. There will be a complacency like you cannot believe, but typology tells us that we are to repeat the history of Israel. And we would do well to study the history of Israel. What God did to those people there in the wilderness is exactly what is happening to us. Only we are worse than they are. Why? Because we have so much more light. We understand all the issues of the Messiah. We understand the workings of the plan of salvation. They had a type. We have an antitype. All the blessings, if we were to stay separate, like they were to stay separate. But no, no, no. Please curse them. Balaam, please curse them. I cannot curse them, I can only bless them. Please, please, please curse them. I can only bless them, I cannot curse them. Let's get those ladies with the mini dresses and, you know, the beautiful ones, and let's dance a little bit around them, and they've had it. He'll do that to us too. Don't you worry about it. We need a revival and we need a reformation. But a reformation without a revival is dead, and a revival without a reformation is dead. We're all praying, Lord, pour out your Holy Spirit, pour out your Holy Spirit. But if we don't do what the law requires, how are we going to receive that blessing? So a reformation, a change of heart, and a rededication to the Lord is absolutely essential for this church. We need a great reformation. Satan won't stand idly by while we try and implement what is right. Just take the history of Israel and think about it for a while. Here are these people, they're taken out of Egypt, they're taken across the wilderness, the manna falls, and they're put on a vegetarian diet. Fortunately, they'd all seen the miracles of the Lord, so they accepted it gracefully and said, thank you, Lord, for this wonderful health message that will keep us healthy and fervent in your work. Ha. They complained bitterly. How bitterly did they complain? They grumbled and they grumbled and they grumbled. Have you got Psalms 106? It would do well to read it because it's written for, says Paul, for our admonition. Wow. I'm not going to read the whole thing. It says, oh, give thanks to the Lord, for he is good, for his mercy endures forever. Who can utter the mighty acts of the Lord? Who can declare all his praise? Blessed are those who keep justice and he who does righteousness. At all times. Let's go. Let's do what is right. Admit, says verse 10, we have sinned with our fathers. We have committed iniquity. We have done wickedly. We have to admit these things. And verse 12 says, then they believed his words and they

You know, they'd just gone through the Red Sea and wonderful things had happened, and they were singing his praise. And then comes these mighty words where they say, "Gee, Lord, this is fantastic. We're going to go with you." They say, no, it doesn't say that. It says, they soon forgot his works. Verse 13. They did not wait for his counsel, but lusted exceedingly in the wilderness and tested God in the desert, and he gave them their request. But he sent, and this is a beautiful translation here, leanness into their soul. And then they envied Moses in the camp, and they changed the glory of God into the image of an ox that eats grass. I'm afraid we also sometimes change the glory of the Lord of Israel into an image that eats grass. Faith is the... what? Give me the verse. Faith is the substance of things hoped for, the evidence of things not seen. Have you ever tried to get past the court of law with an irrational statement like that? Have you ever had a judge come to you and say, please present the evidence that you have not seen? And the substance of the things that you are hoping for, will you please put it down there? I hope for whatever, a car. Where is it? A Gedankengespenst. A figment of the imagination. That's the most pathetic verse in the Bible if you divorce it from faith. There is no such thing as substance of things hoped for, and there's no such thing as evidence of things not seen. The world doesn't accept that as a reality. And you know what the verse 6 says? It says, without faith, it is impossible to please him. We don't want that. Lord, give me the evidence of what I cannot see. I want to feel it. I want to touch it. I want to experience it. Isn't that what the world is all about? Lord, let me know. Let me speak in tongues. Let me fall over. Let me roll. Let me laugh. Let me whatever. But I want to feel it. Truth or not? Is that what the world wants? Well, I have news for you. If they get it, they haven't got faith. Because faith is not the substance of the things you actually experience and see and feel and have these manifestations. Faith is the substance of things hoped for and the evidence of things not seen. So when it gets tough, you believe anyway. And this is what we need in the church. We need to get back to faith, where we believe God because he said so, not because it rains fire or gold coins from heaven or whatever. We need to get back to faith, because without faith, it is impossible to please him. And here were these people, and they changed the glory of God for an ox. That's just as pathetic as that. Verse 33 says, they rebelled against his spirit, and they did not destroy the peoples concerning whom the Lord had commanded them, but they mingled with the Gentiles and learned their works, and they served their idols. But fortunately, we don't do that today. We've learned our lesson. No, we are on the same road as they are, just worse. And we have this notion that everybody is saved. We want to believe the commandments are the standard of judgment. At the same time, we have this universalism in our mind. Everybody's okay. I mean, they're such wonderful Christians. Make no mistake, there are wonderful Christians in the world out there. But that does not make Christianity wonderful Christians. It is by obedience to God that we demonstrate our love for him. Isn't that what the Bible says? So we need to get back to that primitive, old-time religion. And our message must be as straight as was the message of John. He rebuked kings. He lost his head as a consequence. But he rebuked kings. And everybody came to listen to him. From the poor.

poorest to the richest to the theologians to the royalty. They all came and listened to that message. This message is not a message of exclusivity. This is for the whosoevers. We have a whosoever message, and we have to bring it, even if it costs our head. And we don't want to do that anymore. We don't want to stand up. We don't want to put our head on the block. We have to get back to Christianity. And we have to ask ourselves the question, who are we standing for? We are standing for the King of Kings, the Lord of Lords, and He is Jesus Christ, our only hope. Isn't that right? I challenge you to go to the world and look at the Titos of this world and look at the Gandhis if you want to. If you really want famous names, look at the Gandhis and look at the Mao Tse-tungs and see what utopia they have created on this planet. But go to a Protestant world just a few years ago. I'm being a little bit direct here. And see what God wrought for people that believed in Him. What an explosion the Western world has had the privilege of experiencing. Untold wealth, untold prosperity, untold growth, untold knowledge. Why? Because they stood for Jesus Christ and His righteousness. And when they had gained the wealth, just like in my country, and they had reached the pinnacles of power, they became complacent. And God has to let the wheel turn. And if you're looking at the economies of the world, and you're looking at the turmoils in the world, the wheel is turning. The wheel is turning. And this world's calamity is God's opportunity. Are we going to rise to that challenge, or are we going to sit still and let the world perish and fall over the precipice without this message of hope? We either preach the three angels' message, or we as a church go under. There is no such thing as modern theology to take the place of the three angels' message. The three angels' message will stand. Modern theology will disappear in the sands of time. Jacob wrestled with God that night, and he prevailed. He said, I will not let you go, lest you bless me. And if we want to stand in the presence of God and stand like Jacob and said, I have seen God and I have prevailed, then we will have to make a decided change in our lives. And we will have to make a decided stand for truth and righteousness. And we will have to allow God to change us, so that we reform our lives and come back into harmony. There's no new prophet coming with a message that's softer on the ear than the one that we already have. And you know what? If you really, really analyze that message, it's not bad for us. It's good for us. And once you start living it, it brings peace, it brings quietness, and it changes your whole perspective. As many as have received Him, to them He gave power to become sons of God, even to them that believe on His name. John 1, verse 12. Behold, I come as a thief. Blessed is he that watches and keepeth his garments, lest he walk naked and they see his shame. May the Lord help us as we contemplate these things. And let us make a decision to reform our lives. Amen.

0: Previously, we discovered the lamb-like beast from the earth in Revelation 13 represents the United States of America. In this video, we will look at the past and future of America according to Bible prophecy and the setting up of the image of the beast soon to transpire in the United States. And we will see how all these factors will play a role in the United States' dark future. Let us now look at America's prophetic destiny. The United States, a land of freedom, yet is prophesied to persecute the world. But when? In Revelation, America is depicted as a Christian nation, under the symbol of a lamb having two horns, but it speaks like a dragon. He had two horns like a lamb, and he spake as a dragon, and he exerciseth all the power of the first beast before him. As discovered in a previous video, the dragon represents pagan Rome, while the first beast of Revelation 13 is papal Rome, both in the past being terrible persecutors against liberty. So if the United States is to speak as a dragon, then it must enact legislation against liberty, as did pagan Rome. And if she is to exercise the power of the first beast, papal Rome, then it will persecute its opposers, as did the papacy. Before this can happen, though, America must reject the two principles symbolized by the lamb-like horns, which have made it great. The first horn, Protestantism, promotes the separation of church and state. President JFK once said,
1: "I believe in an America where the separation of church and state is absolute, where no Catholic prelate would tell the president, should he be Catholic, how to act, and no Protestant minister would tell his parishioners for whom to vote, and where no man is denied public office merely because his religion differs from the president who might appoint him, or the people who might elect him."
0: Despite this, in America we see the mixing of these two institutions. Churches have reached into the political arena to promote their agendas, and politicians have received them with open arms.
2: They advance the argument that the separation of church and state exists, and for that reason, you can't teach kids about religion. My personal feeling is there's no such thing as separation of church and state.
3: Throughout our history, America's churches and religious leaders have called for change and have inspired us to care for and bring hope back to those in need. And I'd like to ask John Gray if you could just start off with a prayer.
4: Would
3: you?
4: Yes, sir.
3: Thank you.
4: I'm very grateful for this administration and for you personally. I didn't grow up in the church, and I was taught growing up that faith and government were completely separated. And so it's very encouraging, inspiring, and gives me hope to take back to the people of Los Angeles. Honor to be here, and thank you very much.
5: Indeed, this common misunderstanding about the separation concept is an important one. It's one that's useful for us to address, and I think today's a good day to do it. In fact, it's one of my favorite subjects. This is among the most misunderstood subjects in our entire culture. The founders wanted to protect the church from an encroaching state, not the other way.

0: found things they didn't like. They found my beliefs, my opinions about things going on in the world, my conservative Christian religion, really, and they were very upset.
1: Until recently, Peter Vlaming taught at a high school in West Point, Virginia, but he was recently fired. Why? Because he refused to use male pronouns to refer to a biologically female student.
2: I love and respect all of my students, including the student in question, and I did everything I could to accommodate the student's new identity.
1: Yes.
2: I used the new name. I avoided feminine pronouns.
1: Yes.
2: But male pronouns were a bridge too far. But I did everything in my power to accommodate and show respect towards this student and this student's choices.
1: So you never attacked the student or said, you know, I disagree with what you're doing or made the student, belittle the student or anything like that?
2: Not at all. And it's not my place as a public school teacher to give my view on that subject. I'm
1: right.
2: A French teacher. I teach French.
3: The two horns have become weak. Once these two horns have been completely removed, the stage will be set for America to begin persecuting its opposers. This will be done through what is known as the image of the beast. They should make an image to the beast, which had the wound by a sword and did live. And he had power to give life unto the image of the beast, that the image of the beast should both speak. What is meant by the phrase, image of the beast? An image means a copy. Well, the beast refers back to the first beast, the papacy. In other words, in America will be seen a copy of government resembling the papacy. A government where the church influences and controls the state. For the image to speak means that it will enact legislation. And what awaits those who will not cooperate with this new system? America will cause that as many as would not worship the image of the beast should be killed. America will soon create a form of church-state totalitarian government similar to the papacy of the Dark Ages, and all who refuse to go along will be put to death. But this poses another question. How will America know who chooses to worship the image or not? What will be the sign or mark to distinguish who chooses to worship the image or not?
4: How will it end? Save time to watch part 4, America's Last Stand, at americasprophecticdestiny.amazingdiscoveries.org.

Who is he that condemneth? It is Christ that died, yea, rather, that is risen again, who is even at the right hand of God, who also maketh intercession for us. Who shall separate us from the love of Christ? Shall tribulation, or distress, or persecution, or famine, or nakedness, or peril, or sword? As it is written, for thy sake we are killed all the day long. We are accounted as sheep for the slaughter. Nay, in all these things we are more than conquerors through him that loved us. For I am persuaded that neither death nor life, nor angels nor principalities, nor powers nor things present, nor things to come, nor height, nor depth, nor any other creature shall be able to separate us from the love of God, which is in Christ Jesus our Lord.

Good evening, and thank you for coming to our presentation tonight entitled Faith That Will Be Remembered. This is our second part in this presentation series. Well, actually, it's not our second part in the entire presentation series, but for this particular series we are doing, we have entitled it For This Such a Time as This. Yesterday, we talked about faith that will be remembered, which was our first part in our study on the book of Romans, and tonight we're going to look at the second part in the study on the book of Romans. And I'm very excited about this study. Yesterday, we looked at the first four chapters in the book of Romans. We took a bird's perspective of that book, and we looked at some of the powerful teachings that we find in those chapters of the book of Romans. Tonight, we're going to look at chapter 5, 6, 7, and 8. And before we get into our material tonight, I would like to invite you to have a word of prayer together with me as we invite the Holy Spirit to be with us. Father in heaven, we thank you that we can come before you. We thank you that we can commit ourselves to you this evening. We ask that your Holy Spirit will be with us, that you will guide us in our study, and that you will lead us into your truth. And I pray that you will use me as your mouthpiece to communicate this message tonight. For these things we ask in Jesus' name. Amen. Amen. Faith that will be remembered. Yesterday, we looked at Romans chapter 1 that explains to us in such a powerful way what the gospel really is. The gospel is putting the character of God on display. It is the character of God, the righteousness of God revealed in the person of Jesus Christ. And really, when we have that gospel put on display in the world, there is really no excuse. God has not only put himself on display in the gospel, but also through creation. We looked at that yesterday. Romans chapter 1 talks about the gospel. It talks about creation. It talks about how God has manifested and revealed himself to all humanity. And really, in the end, there is no excuse. And the theme of Romans chapter 1 encapsulates the gospel that is an experience that each of us must embrace. And when we embrace that experience, we will be separated from this world. We will come out of darkness and step into the glorious light of Jesus Christ. Romans chapter 2 continues the theme of what it means to be without excuse. And Paul explains that the Jews that boasted in the significance of them being sons and daughters of Abraham really had nothing to boast in, because when you really look at their lives, they were none better than the Gentiles around them. And so the boast that they made was not legitimate. And the message in Romans chapter 2 that is clearly communicated is that we are all in a deplorable and miserable condition without the saving power of Jesus Christ. In chapter 3 of the book of Romans, and I'm just bringing you now through a little bit of what we covered yesterday so that we can continue our study tonight. In chapter 3, the theme is even further developed, and Paul says that all are unrighteous, all have come to are in this situation, in this deplorable condition without the saving grace of Christ. As a matter of fact, I want to read in chapter 3 together with you some of these words, because they are so serious. They are so to the point. They point out our very spiritual nature, our spiritual condition without the power of Christ manifest in our lives. And if you look at Romans chapter 3 and verse 9, we just want to read a couple of verses here so that we can re-look at what we covered yesterday before we get into the material of chapter 5. Chapter 3 and verse 9, the Bible says, "What then? Are we better than they? Not at all, for we have previously charged both Jews and Greeks that they are all under sin. As it is written, there is none righteous, no, not one. There is none who understands. There is none who seeks after God. They have all..."

all turned aside. They have together become unprofitable. There is none who does good, no, not one. And then it goes on to even describe the condition that we are all in. But praise God, we're not left in that condition. In Romans chapter 3, Paul also presents the solution for every single person. And we read about that in verse 19 and 20. He says, "Now we know that whatever the law says, it says to those who are under the law, that every mouth may be stopped and all the world may become guilty before God. Therefore, by the deeds of the law, no flesh will be justified in his sight, for the law is the knowledge of sin." We know that with the law, it's like a mirror. We look in it and we realize our own condition. But what do we do then with that condition? Verse 21, "But now the righteousness of God apart from the law is revealed, being witnessed by the law and the prophets, even the righteousness of God through faith in Jesus Christ to all and on all who believe. For there is no difference." And so what we are seeing in this text is how Paul is bringing out the righteousness of God, the character of God, and where is it going to be put on display? In those that are in Christ Jesus, those that have Christ's character revealed in them. And this is a choice. We decide to surrender our hearts to Him, and He starts working His works within us. We have a living example of that in chapter 4, and we talked about this yesterday of Abram, the example of Abram, and how Abram was justified by believing the promises of God. We also looked yesterday at how this happened not at once. It was a journey for him. As a matter of fact, first he believed that he had to help God in fulfilling the promises of God, and he utterly failed. But he came to the position, he came to the point in his life that he realized that he had to fully surrender himself so that God could do a work in his life. And so with these examples, with this build-up, we come to chapter 5, and that's where we want to carry on tonight as we look at our second part in this presentation, Faith That Will Be Remembered. Take a look at Romans chapter 5, beginning in verse 1. Romans chapter 5, beginning in verse 1. The Bible says, "Therefore, having been justified by faith, we have peace with God through our Lord Jesus Christ." We are justified by faith. We talked about that earlier. We have, and that results in a peace with God through our Lord Jesus Christ. We looked at that text in our last presentation in 2 Corinthians chapter 5, which talks about the reconciliation that Christ has wrought for humanity. Maybe we should just go back to that text for a moment, because it really connects with the theme of Romans chapter 5. Romans chapter 5 introduces us to this peace that we can enter into. It is a peace with God. And that peace comes about by the reconciliation that Christ has wrought in behalf of us. In 2 Corinthians chapter 5, we read in verse 17 the following. 2 Corinthians chapter 5 and beginning in verse 17. It says, "Therefore, if anyone is in Christ, he is a new creation. Old things have passed away. Behold, all things have become new. Now all things are of God, who has reconciled us to himself through Jesus Christ and has given us the ministry of reconciliation. That is, that God was in Christ reconciling the world to himself, not imputing their trespasses to them, and has committed to us the word of reconciliation." And so there's this word that repeats itself several times in this passage. That is the word reconciliation. It means becoming one again. We have been separated from God through sin. When you look at the story from Genesis to Revelation, it is the story of reconciliation. It is a story of humanity separated from God through sin, but it's also the story of Christ coming, giving his life, and bringing us back to God, bringing us back into the presence of our Heavenly Father. And so it is through Jesus Christ that this reconciliation can take place. It is through Jesus Christ that we can enter into this peace
that Romans chapter 5 is talking about. Now, Romans chapter 5 talks about this transition of the Christian by becoming part of an entire new family. And that family is the family that is rooted and grounded in the person Jesus Christ. We become one with Jesus Christ. As a matter of fact, if you turn

back to Romans chapter 5, it is an interesting list of comparisons between being part of the family of Adam, a descendant of Adam, which we all are by nature, and then becoming part by choice of the family of Christ. And take notice of the distinctive parallels and contrasts that are made here in Romans chapter 5. If you go down to verse 12, take a look at the list here, as it is mentioned, as Paul describes the difference between being part of Adam, a descendant of Adam, or stepping into Christ and being part of this new family that Jesus has initiated. Let's read from verse 12 together. Romans chapter 5, beginning in verse 12. I hope you can follow along in your Bibles. We read the following: "Therefore, just as through one man sin entered the world, and death through sin, and thus death spread to all men because all sinned. For until the law, sin was in the world, but sin is not imputed where there is no law. Nevertheless, death reigned from Adam to Moses, even over those who had not sinned according to the likeness of the transgression of Adam, who is a type of him who was to come." So here we're talking about Adam, but look at how it continues. Verse 15, "But the free gift is not like the offense. For if by one man's offense many died, much more the grace of God and the gift of grace of the one man, Jesus Christ, abounded to many." So it's talking about what came through Adam, and then it's talking about what comes through Christ. Through Adam, we have sin that entered into the world. But through and through sin came offense, and but through Jesus Christ we have the gift of grace. And as you continue to read all the way till the end of the chapter, basically from verse 12 all the way to the end of the chapter to verse 21, you have this list of contrasts, comparisons and contrasts between Adam, which we are natural descendants from, and Jesus Christ. In these contrasts, the following is mentioned. What resulted from the fall of Adam? It mentions disobedience, it mentions sin, it mentions death, offense, judgment, condemnation. But then when you look at what comes through Jesus Christ, we read about grace, justification, righteousness, obedience, eternal life. So in Scripture, Jesus is called the second Adam or the last Adam. He steps in the place of Adam and he introduces a whole new view of what we can experience, a whole new salvation. Now, this salvation that we can step into through the reconciliation of Jesus Christ, we can do by choice. We decide to surrender our lives to Him, and He does a work in us. As a matter of fact, if you look at Romans chapter 5, and you go to the very end of the chapter, look at how it ends here in verse 20 and 21. Romans chapter 5 and verse 20 and 21. "Moreover, the law entered that the offense might abound, but where sin abounded, grace abounded much more. So that as sin reigned in death, even so grace might reign through righteousness to eternal life through Jesus Christ our Lord." Through Jesus Christ our Lord, we have eternal life. And we can enter into a new family, and that is the family of Christ. As a matter of fact, there's such an encouraging passage in the New Testament about that very idea of you and I becoming part of the family of God. If you keep your finger in Romans, because we'll come back there in just a moment, and you turn to the book of Galatians, take notice of how Paul in the book of Galatians pictures this experience of the believer. Galatians chapter 3. And take notice of verse 16, Galatians chapter 3 and verse 16. It says, "Now to Abram and to his seed were the promises made. He does not say, and to seeds as of many, but as of one, and to your seed who is Christ." And then if you go on to the end of the chapter there, to verse 26, it says, "For you are all sons of God through faith in Christ Jesus." So Christ Jesus is the promised seed of prophecy.
And then we can become part of him. We can become the sons of God through faith in Christ Jesus. Verse 27 says, "For as many of you as

were baptized into Christ have put on Christ. There is neither Jew nor Greek. There is neither slave nor free. There is neither male nor female, for you are all one in Christ Jesus. And if you are Christ's, then you are Abram's seed and heirs according to the promise. What an incredible promise that is given to us, that by faith we can become sons and daughters of God. By faith we become sons and daughters of Abram. We become part of what we would call the spiritual Israel. It is an invitation to every single one of us. It is an invitation to you personally to step into that relationship with God. You see, the sins of this world, Christ took them upon himself. Through Jesus, we can be reconciled to the Heavenly Father, and we can be part of this new family. And so Romans chapter 5, if you turn back there, really reveals these two lineages, the lineage of Adam and what comes through Adam, and the lineage of Christ and what comes through Christ. Now, we are all born into this world as a descendant of Adam, which was the first human being, which through Adam, sin came into this world. And so we inherit this sinful nature. And so we grow up with this sinful nature, and yet we have a decision that we can make. And that decision is when the gospel is being revealed to us, we can decide to become part of Jesus Christ, become part of a new family, to enter into this reconciliation, to enter into this salvation that has been wrought for us, so that we can become partakers of the blessings that are listed here in Romans chapter 5. We can become partakers of these gifts that have been bestowed upon us from heaven. These gifts of grace, these gifts of justification, of righteousness, of obedience, of eternal life. It is a powerful, powerful invitation to step into that by becoming one with Jesus Christ. But of course, the question then is, how does this practically happen? How do I, as a natural descendant of Adam, with all this, all the dispositions in me to actually tend and bend towards evil, how can I step out of that and decide to become part of this new family and to step into this oneness with Jesus Christ and be a partaker of the gifts that are mentioned in chapter 5? The question is, how does that practically happen? Well, praise God, as we continue in the book of Romans, Romans chapter 6 and 7 gives us some very practical illustrations of how this happens in the Christian life. And so let us take a look at these illustrations. There are actually three of them. In chapter 6, we have two illustrations, and in chapter 7, we have another illustration of what it means to become one with Jesus Christ, what it means to enter into that family of God. In Romans chapter 6, we have the question that is asked there in verse 1. Take a look at Romans chapter 6 and verse 1. A question is asked, "What shall we say then? Shall we continue in sin that grace may abound? Certainly not. How shall we who died to sin live any longer in it?" Paul asks the question. We've been talking about grace that we receive from Jesus Christ. But that grace, is that just a covering grace? Is it just something that is outside of us? Is it just an experience that we are not really partakers of? Shall we just continue sinning that grace may abound? That's the question that Paul asks. But then he answers his own question. He says, "Certainly not." Actually, he repeats this question almost identical in verse 15. Look at Romans chapter 6 and verse 15. Almost the same question here. He says, "What then? Shall we sin because we are not under the law but under grace?" And then he answers it in the very same way as he did in the beginning of the chapter. He says, "Certainly not." You can basically divide Romans chapter 6 into two parts. You have verse 1 to 14, and then you have verse 15 to 23. The first part is answering that first question, and then the almost identical question is asked again, and then you have a second illustration, the second part of the chapter. Let us look at these two illustrations then, about how grace really works in the life of the believer. Romans chapter 6, looking at verse 3, it says, "Do you not know that as many of us as were baptized into Christ Jesus were baptized into his death? Therefore, we were buried with him through baptism into death, that just as Christ was raised from the dead by the glory of the Father, even so we also should walk in newness of life."

The illustration that is used here is the illustration of baptism. And baptism is a symbol of entering into the death of Christ, and of course also experiencing not only the death of Christ, but the resurrection of Christ. It is like a burial. You go under the water and your old life is buried away. You come up out of the water to live a new life in Jesus Christ. Just as Jesus Christ went into the grave, but came out of the grave and is alive, so we die to self and we come up and we live for Christ. So baptism is symbolic of the teaching of what it means to die to self. Now, that's not just something we do once in our lifetime. Many of you might be baptized, maybe some of you aren't. Baptism is a symbol, is an outward symbol of dying to self. And yet, when the Christian is baptized, that doesn't just mean that that's a one-time event. As a matter of fact, Paul says, I die daily. Now, what does he mean when he says, I die daily? It doesn't mean that he dies a literal death daily. That could certainly not be true. He's talking here about the death to self. He mentions that there in 1 Corinthians chapter 15 and verse 31. He says, I die daily. But what does that really mean? What does that experience mean of dying to self, which is symbolized by baptism? Well, let's look a little closer at that. Jesus, when he spoke to his disciples in Luke chapter 9, take notice what he said to his disciples. If you turn with me in your Bibles to Luke chapter 9, take notice what Jesus says to his disciples in verse 23 and 24. Luke chapter 9, verse 23 and 24. Then he said to them all, if anyone desires to come after me, let him deny himself, take up his cross,

and follow him. Now, that doesn't mean that they had to make crosses of wood and put it on their shoulder and follow him. What this means is, again, the same symbolic meaning that is also illustrated through baptism, and that is dying to self. We all know that a cross is an instrument that leads to death. As a matter of fact, in the days that Jesus spoke these words to his disciples, the disciples knew exactly what Jesus was saying. Every time that they saw a person with a cross on their shoulders, they knew that person was going to die. Now, what Jesus is saying here, if you want to become my disciple, you need to take up a cross voluntarily. You need to make that decision and follow me. When we, in our Christian experience, take up that cross, what it means is we are dying to self. Just like baptism, we go under the water, we die to self. There's a burial, but we come up again, and Christ lives in us. You see, Christ cannot live in us when self is still alive. When there is pride and selfishness, which we naturally receive through Adam, if that is dominant in us, Christ cannot live in our hearts. He cannot reign in us. Someone said, you know, you can't serve two masters at a time, but you can serve one master at a time. So there are two masters cannot be in us. There must be either self must die and Christ must reign, or self is alive and Christ cannot be part of us. And so that's why Paul says, encourages the believers to enter into this experience of dying to self. Jesus himself invites the believers to enter into this experience. In another passage in John chapter 12 and verse

using the illustration of baptism. But baptism is a one-time event for the Christian as they enter into a life with Jesus, as they enter into the family of God. But it's much deeper than just a one-time experience, because the very illustration that baptism presents, the illustration of dying to self, is something that the Christian needs to experience every single day. Now, how does that happen? It happens by us making that choice to voluntarily pick up that cross and follow Jesus, by allowing self to die. Now, we cannot do that in our own strength, just as much as a person cannot crucify themselves. We must ask God to put death to self so that we can invite Him to live in us. This is something that only God can do for us. As a matter of fact, in order to illustrate this a little bit better, turn with me to Galatians, the book of Galatians, and take notice of Galatians chapter 2 and verse 20. Galatians chapter 2 and verse 20. Listen to the words of, again, the Apostle Paul here as he writes to the church in Galatia. And he writes to the Galatians and he says the following in Galatians chapter 2 and verse 20. Something of importance for them living at that time, but also for us today. These words are just echoing to us today. And it says the following: I have been crucified with Christ. It is no longer I who live, but Christ lives in me. And the life which I now live in the flesh, I live by faith in the Son of God, who loved me and gave Himself for me. Paul says, I have been crucified with Christ. So now it's not me living any longer. It's Christ living in me. This is the experience that we are invited into on a daily basis. Now, when I thought about this and I was really trying to make this as practical as possible, I thought to myself, is there any illustration, is there any story in the Bible where there was someone that was crucified with Christ? I mean, if you can ever find a story to illustrate these deep teachings, it makes it a lot easier. And I thought to myself, yes, there is indeed a person that was crucified with Christ, and that is the thief on the cross. Think about it for a moment. When Jesus was crucified there on the hill of Calvary, He was not alone. There were two thieves on each side of Him that were crucified with Him. But there was something very different with the crucifixion of Jesus and the crucifixion of these two thieves. And that difference is very plain, and that is that Jesus voluntarily gave His life. But what about those two thieves? Were they voluntarily giving their lives to be crucified there? Absolutely not. As a matter of fact, you know, they were wrestling in the hands of those that were putting them on that cross. It was not voluntarily for them. And yet, as they are on the cross and they look at Jesus, they started mocking Him. The Bible says that both of the thieves in the beginning were mocking Jesus. But then one of those thieves, his attitude changed. He looked at Jesus and something started happening in his heart. Something started happening in his mind. He looked at Jesus and in Jesus he started seeing the Son of God. He started seeing in Jesus something special. He started realizing that Jesus had some peace that he did not have. They were all about to die, and yet he looked at Jesus and he could see the peace and serenity and just the character of Christ was now impressing his own heart and mind. And the story, you know the story, it's so powerful. He turns to Jesus and he says to Jesus, "Remember me when thou comest into thy kingdom." Now, that's powerful. Christ turns to the thief and assures him that he will remember him. Now, this presentation is entitled Faith That Will Be Remembered. The faith of that thief on the cross was remembered. Now, there's a lot that we could remember about that thief. There was a lot of people that were probably standing there beholding this crucifixion that knew about the sins of that thief that was hanging there. And yet, when this thief came to the point of surrendering his heart to God, surrendering his heart to Christ, and totally giving himself to Jesus, that which will be remembered about that thief were those last words that he spoke to Christ. Now, as he was crucified there, a change happened in his heart. We can almost say that thief died on that cross twice. First, he died the death

to self as he surrendered his life to Jesus. And he said to Jesus, remember me when thou comest into the kingdom. And after that, he died the literal death. The question for each one of us today is, which death are we going to die first? That's the real question. We are all asked to voluntarily take up our cross and follow Jesus. We are all asked to be crucified with Christ. And because we have voluntarily taken up that cross, we also can voluntarily step down from that cross whenever we wish. Now think about that. When Christ was crucified there on Calvary, the religious leaders there, they were lined up right in front of that cross, and they were tempting Jesus to come down from that cross. They would say, if you are the Son of God, come down from that cross. Now, did Jesus have the power to step down from that cross? Certainly he did. Any moment, Jesus could decide to step down from that cross. But yet he decided to remain on that cross for you and for me. Now think about it. When Jesus invites us as his followers to take up that cross voluntarily and follow him, when we experience that death to self, when we die to self and Christ is living in us, and these words in Galatians are practically our experience. It says, Paul says, I have been crucified with Christ. It is no longer I who live, but Christ lives in me. Now, when we are in that experience, we, just like Jesus, at any moment can decide to step out of that experience. Because we have voluntarily taken up that cross, we can also voluntarily step down. Does that make sense? You see, the experience that we enter into with Jesus is an experience that we, by choice, must remain in. Now, to make this very practical, I think you all can relate to this. You wake up in the morning, and the first thing you do is you pray to God, and you ask God to give you the power to live for him that day. You surrender yourself to him. In essence, what you are doing now is picking up that cross. You're saying, I don't want to live for myself, but Jesus, I want you to live your life in me. That's what it means to pick up that cross, dying to self so Christ can live in you. You do that in the morning, and now as you go about your day, you are voluntarily on that cross, and you are putting the love of God on display to those around you. You are basically saying, I don't want to live for myself. I want the life of Christ to be revealed in me. And everything seems to go very well until that temptation comes. Now, that temptation may be very different between us. Maybe something that tempts you doesn't tempt me. Maybe something that tempts me doesn't tempt you. But there's this specific temptation. You know what it is that gets to you. And at the moment that temptation hits, you have a choice to make. Will I remain on that cross? Will I remain in Christ? Will I answer as Christ would answer to that temptation? Or will I decide to step down from that cross and let the flesh take over? And that's exactly the choice that each one of us has to make. It is a choice to remain on that cross or to step down from that cross. Now listen to this quotation here. It's taken from a marvelous book, Steps to Christ, page 47. And the writer of Steps to Christ, she says the following. She pictures it so powerfully, so beautifully, the experience that many of us go through. It says, many are inquiring, how am I to make the surrender of myself to God? Isn't that the question we have? How can we make that surrender of ourselves to God? You desire to give yourself to him, but you are weak in moral power. In slavery to doubt and controlled by the habits of your life of sin. Your promises and resolutions are like ropes of sand. You know what that's like? You say, oh, that one sin, it got me this time, but from now on, I'm going to do it. I'm not going to do it again. But then you fall back into that same sin. Your resolutions are like ropes of sand. And then it goes on to say, you cannot control your thoughts, your impulses, your affections. The knowledge of your broken promises and forfeited pledges weakens your confidence in your own sincerity and causes you to feel that God cannot accept you. You know, we go through this.
I believe that many of us can relate to these words. We make resolutions, we break those resolutions, we lose confidence in ourselves, we believe that God is now very distant from

from us, and so that we cannot come to him. And so we find ourselves in this circle, and it seems that we're trapped in it. But then this quotation here in Steps to Christ, it goes on to say, you need not despair. What you need to understand is the true force of the will. Now listen very carefully. This is the governing power in the nature of man, the power of decision or of choice. Everything depends on the right action of the will. The power of choice God has given to man, and it is theirs to exercise. What is it? The power of choice. The power of the free will. It says you can choose to serve him. We can choose to, remember, to remain on that cross. That's a decision that we have the power to make. It goes on to say, you can give him your will. He will then work in you to will and to do according to his good pleasure. Thus, your whole nature will be brought under the control of the Spirit of Christ. Your affections will be centered upon him. Your thoughts will be in harmony with his. Now, what a promise that is. When we find ourselves in the situation that we have let down God, we have let down those around us, we feel that our resolutions are like the ropes of sand. We have failed again and again, and we feel that God is very distant from us. At that moment, we need to exercise the will. We need to exercise the choices that we can make. We can exercise the power of choice. And we can decide to center ourselves upon him, to invite him into our experience, and to basically step onto that cross, to get onto that cross. Now, the cross is something that doesn't really sound nice. You know, talking about the death to self, why talk so much about death? But really, the Bible reveals, and the New Testament particularly reveals, that there is no way to true life except we first experience a death. A death to self, which will result in an abundant life in Jesus Christ our Lord. And so that's the experience that we are invited into. And Romans chapter 6, in a marvelous way, illustrates just that. The example is given of baptism, and it is the experience of dying to self and entering into that relationship with Jesus Christ. Now, in Romans chapter 6, as I mentioned earlier, there are two illustrations that are used. We have the first illustration of baptism or dying to self, but there's also a second illustration, and I would like to have a look at that one beginning in verse 15. Romans chapter 6 and verse 15, the question that was asked in the beginning of the chapter is repeated here. It says, what then? Shall we sin because we are not under the law but under grace? Certainly not. And then verse 16 says, but do you not know that to whom you present yourselves slaves to obey, you are that one's slaves whom you obey, whether of sin leading to death or of obedience leading to righteousness. It talks about being a slave, either being a slave of sin, which leads to death, or a slave of obedience, which leads to righteousness. So the first illustration is talking about a baptism, dying to self. And then the second illustration in Romans chapter 6 is talking about being a slave, either a slave of disobedience or a slave of obedience. Now, when we really understand this illustration, when we really understand what it means to be a slave of sin and a slave of righteousness, our allegiance, our loyalty will belong to that very one that we choose. And when that is Christ, we will be compelled and motivated to serve him in our lives. I heard this story not so long ago about an Englishman in the mid-1800s that traveled to California because he wanted to search for gold. And that's exactly what he did. He searched and searched and searched. And then that payday came and he found his gold. And so he decided to
to cash in on that gold and to travel back to his family in England. And on his way back as he was traveling, he came to the city of New Orleans, and he was going to take the boat further up north and then to New York and then take the boat and travel all the way back to England where his family was waiting. And as he was in New Orleans, he had some spare hours, and so he strolled across the marketplace in that city, and he came upon this scene of a slave being sold. And

The slave was standing on a platform, and there were various men there in the crowd that were bidding upon this slave. It was a female slave, and they wanted to buy her, and so they were shouting out prices, and the one would shout, and then the other would shout a little bit more, and then the next one would shout. And this Englishman finds himself in this very scene, and he's looking, and he's listening, and he's taking in what is happening right before his very eyes. Now, not only are these men bidding for this slave, but they're also telling each other and shouting out in the crowd what they're going to do with her once they have bought her. And this Englishman is absolutely disgusted by what he's hearing, and he just can't stand it any longer. Now, he is right there, and he knows that in his bag he has quite a bit of money. And that is the money that he was going to bring back to England. But at that very moment, he is so compelled by the scene that he beholds that he bids higher than the last bidder. And he actually obtains the slave. The slave is bought by him. Now, the moment that he walks to the platform, and of course he has a plan in what he's going to do, the moment that he walks to the platform, the slave steps down, and the first thing that she does is she spits in his face. And he takes her by the hand, and he walks through the streets of New Orleans, and he comes to a little office, and he walks into this office, and he signs some papers, and the slave is looking on, and she's thinking, what is happening? And he signs some more papers, and some more papers, and some more papers, and it takes a while, and then they walk out of that office, and he puts some papers in her hands, and he says to her, "You are free. You are free. I have paid the price. You are free." Now, of course, she couldn't imagine what she was hearing. And tears started running down her eyes. And she fell on her knees, and she just couldn't believe it. And she takes hold of him and says, "I can't believe it. You bought me to set me free?" And she said, "I am going to serve you for the rest of my life." My friends, when we understand the high price that has been paid in behalf of us, we will want to do nothing else but serve Jesus for the rest of our lives. When we understand that we are that slave that is being sold, we are slaves of sin, we are slaves of disobedience. And when you look there back in Romans chapter 5, it lists what comes through Adam and what comes through Christ. We understand that through Adam, we are prone to disobedience. We are encaptured by sin. There is no way out. And Jesus Christ is that man that comes to this scene on the marketplace, and he sees you and he sees me, and he sees us being sold to the devil, and yet he pays that price to set us free so that we can become his servants. And we will become his servants by choice. It will be a choice. When we understand that he has paid that high price to set us free, we will want nothing else but to serve him the rest of our lives. You see, it's this kind of service that God wants. When we understand the high price that has been paid on Calvary, there is something that happens in our hearts. There's this longing that is awakened to become a slave of God. Now, that's a word, slave, that has negative connotations. But when you think about it, it is allegiance, it is loyalty, it is total commitment. It is belonging to someone else. And this is exactly what the Christian experience is about. We belong to Jesus. We belong to him with every single choice that we make. We decide to make him our Lord and Savior. And so we have these two illustrations there in Romans chapter 6, powerful illustrations. The first illustration of baptism, dying to self, resurrection as we come up out of the water, a new person. And this is not just something we experience only at baptism. It is a daily experience as we are crucified to self that Jesus may live in us. And then the second illustration that is used in Romans chapter 6 is the illustration of becoming a slave of righteousness, a slave of God instead of a slave of sin. Now, as we continue in Romans chapter 7, well, maybe before we go to Romans chapter 7, let's just read the last verses there in chapter 6. They're so encouraging. Look at verse 22 and 23. Romans chapter 6 and verse 22 and 23. It says, "But now, having been set free from sin and having become slaves of God, you have your fruit

to holiness and the end everlasting life. For the wages of sin is death, but the gift of God is eternal life in Christ Jesus our Lord. That's the gift that God wants to give to each one of us as we become His followers by choice, His slaves by choice. Now look at the third illustration that we have here in the book of Romans as we turn to, as we move on to chapter 7. And arguably the chapter 7 of the book of Romans could, it's mentioned by many to be the most difficult one. As a matter of fact, it is not an easy chapter to understand, but I believe with the context of chapter 6, we can grasp it, you know. It's not that hard after all, but we need to take it verse by verse. We need to look carefully at this illustration because Paul is a deep theologian and his language at times gets a little complicated. So let's look at it together here in Romans chapter 7, beginning in verse 1. And I just want to read verse 1 to verse 6. If you don't understand it the first time, then don't give up. We're going to take it verse by verse and see if we can grasp this together. Romans chapter 7, verse 1 to 6. Here is our next illustration. And Paul says the following: "Do you not know, brethren, for I speak to those who know the law, that the law has dominion over a man as long as he lives? For the woman who has a husband is bound by the law to her husband as long as he lives. But if the husband dies, she is released from the law of her husband. So then, if while her husband lives, she marries another man, she will be called an adulteress. But if her husband dies, she is free from that law, so that she is no adulteress, though she has married another man. Therefore, my brethren, you also have become dead to the law through the body of Christ, that you may be married to another, to him who was raised from the dead, that we should bear fruit to God. For when we were in the flesh, the sinful passions, which were aroused by the law, were at work in our members to bear fruit to death. But now we have been delivered from the law, having died to what we were held by, so that we should serve in the newness of the Spirit and not in the oldness of the latter." Now, the illustration that Paul is using here, it's the illustration of marriage. It's the illustration of marriage. Now, what he says is, the law says that a man and woman are one flesh. They belong together as long as they live. That's the commitment they make to one another. Now, it is adultery for either one to be married, for one to be married to another while the other is yet living. And so in the illustration, that is made plain. If the woman would be married to someone else while her husband is still alive, that's adultery. But if the husband dies and she marries someone else, then she is not condemned by the law. Now, the law does not change. The law is the same, but the situation has changed, right? Now, this is the illustration that Paul is giving us here in Romans chapter 7. Now, we have to, of course, understand here where we fit into this illustration. As a matter of fact, we have four subjects here. Follow along very carefully now. We have the law, we have the woman, we have the first husband, and we have the second husband. Now, let's look at the application. You see, in this illustration, you and I, in our Christian experience, we are that woman. As a matter of fact, from Genesis to Revelation, there's this beautiful picture of the church of God being the bride of Christ. There's this beautiful picture of becoming one with Christ, and Christ is the bridegroom, and the church is the bride. The woman in the illustration of Romans chapter 7 is the believer. Now, she is married to the first husband, and when the first husband dies, then she can legitimately be married to the second husband. Now, if the woman is the believer, then who is the first husband and who is the second husband? Well, look at verse 4 again. I think verse 4 makes it very clear. It says, "Therefore, my brethren, you also have become dead to the law through the body of Christ, that you may be married to another," so that's talking about the second husband, "to him," with capital H, "who was raised from the dead, that we should bear fruit to God." So who's the second husband? It's Jesus Christ, right? It's Jesus Christ. So we're getting closer now. The woman, the believer, the second husband, Jesus Christ. And of course, the believer wants to be married to Jesus Christ, right? That's the whole picture of the gospel. That's the whole picture from Genesis to Revelation, that oneness.

Between Christ and his people, that oneness between the bridegroom and the bride. But what does the law say? The law says that you cannot be married to the second husband while the first husband is still alive. And so the only way in this illustration here in Romans chapter 7 for the woman to be married with the second husband is that the first husband, what has to happen to the first husband according to the illustration? It has to die, right? Well, then we have to find out who is the first husband that has to die. Well, let's go back to verse 4 and 5 here. Romans chapter 7, verse 4 and 5. Therefore, my brethren, you also have become dead to the law through the body of Christ, that you may be married to another, to him who was raised from the dead, that we should bear the fruit of God. Verse 5. For when we were, that's past tense, so in other words, before we are unified with the second husband, for when we were in the flesh, the sinful passions which were aroused by the law were at work in our members to bear fruit to death. But now we have been delivered from the law, having died to what we were held by, so that we should serve in the newness of the Spirit and not in the oldness of the latter. So the first husband is self. The first husband is this pride and self that lives in us, and really in essence to be married to that, to be one with that, is leading to death. And the only way to be made free from that is that self must die. So basically, it's almost bringing us back to the illustration in Romans chapter 6, where it talks about the death to self. Isn't it powerful, this illustration in Romans chapter 7? Paul is basically saying that in order to be unified with Christ, in order to be married with the second husband, the first husband must die. And what is the first husband? Well, according to verse 5, the first husband, for when we were in the flesh, the sinful passions were aroused by the law, and the law by the law were at work in our members to bear fruit to death. That's the first husband. It's self, and self must die so that we can be married to the second husband, Jesus Christ. A powerful illustration which shows what must happen in the Christian experience for us to be reconciled with Jesus Christ, for us to be reconciled with God. You see, if we try, if we in our Christian experience want to be married with the second husband, Jesus, without first having died to self, This is not going to work. According to the illustration, it's the law does not even, it's an impossibility. Christ can only live in us. We can only become one with Christ when self has died. And so these three illustrations, Romans 6, the illustration of dying to self, and the illustrations of becoming a slave to God, and then the illustration in Romans chapter 7 of the marriage to Christ, all these three illustrations show us practically how we can experience entering into this new family of God that we are invited into, becoming one with Him, and then receiving the gifts of heaven, grace, righteousness, obedience, eternal life. And each one of us can by choice enter into that experience. Just as we choose to remain on the cross, so we choose to become a slave of Jesus instead of a slave of sin. And so we choose to be married to Christ. We choose to have the Spirit of God work in our lives so that self may be put to death and that we can experience the beauty of holiness. Now, as Romans chapter 7 continues, it explains that it actually pictures the experience of a person that is going through this struggle, that realizes

man, but I see another law in my members, warring against the law of my mind and bringing me into captivity to the law of sin, which is in my members. So it's like a struggle's going on. It's like you're in the first marriage of self, and you want a divorce to take place so that you can be married to the second, to Christ. And so self must die. And this experience is here explained. You want to do what is good, but you can't, because there's a war going on. And that war, my friends, can only be solved. That war can only be defeated when we ask Jesus and invite him into our experience. Only he can do that. He can put self to death so that he can reign in us and we can be reconciled to him, and that we can enter into that marriage, the bridegroom Christ, being unified with the bride, the church, the believer. It's an experience that we're all invited to become part of. It's an experience that Romans chapter 8 describes. When you come to Romans chapter 8, it's so encouraging. There we read about this very experience of being united with Jesus. It's the experience of being married to Christ. Let's read some of that experience there in Romans chapter 8. Look at these first verses there in Romans chapter 8. It says, "There is therefore now no condemnation to those who are in Christ Jesus, who do not walk according to the flesh," because the self has died, "but according to the Spirit. For the law of the Spirit of life in Christ Jesus has made me free from the law of sin and death. For what the law could not do, in that it was weak through the flesh, God did by sending his own Son in the likeness of sinful flesh. On account of sin, he condemned sin in the flesh, that the righteous requirements of the law might be fulfilled in us who do not walk according to the flesh, but according to the Spirit." See, each of us is invited to walk in the Spirit. To walk in the Spirit means to die to self. To walk in the Spirit means to become a slave of Christ. To walk in the Spirit means to be married to Jesus. To walk in the Spirit means to surrender our lives to him so that he can do in us what we cannot do for ourselves. Romans chapter 8 is a beautiful chapter, probably my favorite chapter in the book of Romans. It describes this experience. It describes what it means to walk with Christ. If you just continue there and you go to verse 12, look at what Paul says here. He says, "Therefore, brethren, we are debtors, not to the flesh, to live according to the flesh. For if you live according to the flesh, you will die. But if by the Spirit you put to death the deeds of the body, you will live." So it happens by the Spirit, my friends. By the Spirit we put to death the deeds of the body, and then we will experience the abundant life that God has in store for us. "For as many," verse 14, "as are led by the Spirit of God, these are sons of God. For you did not receive the spirit of bondage again to fear, but you received the Spirit of adoption, by whom we cry out, Abba, Father." That's the cry of the Christian, the cry to become one with God. Now, when Christ starts working in our lives, we still have a fallen nature. We still have a nature that tends towards evil. But Christ is now the controlling power in our lives. As long as we remain on that cross, Christ is that controlling power. He works in us to will and to do of his good pleasure. That is the promise that he has given to us. In Romans chapter 8, if you go down towards the end of the chapter, look at what it says in verse 31. A question is asked by Paul that is so fitting at a time like this. He says, "What shall we say to these things? If God is for us, who can be against us?" If God is for us, who can be against us? When considering all of this, looking at all that God has done in behalf of us, looking here at the teachings that Paul has outlined there in the book of Romans, considering all these things, the question is well in place. What shall we say to these things? And the answer is in place as well. Paul says, if God is for us, who can be against us? We need to be reminded on a daily basis, my friends, that God is for us. We are not in this struggle alone. In this struggle against sin, God is not somewhere in the corner of the universe, now and then cheering us on.

on. No, he's involved with us in these struggles. He knows what we are going to. We have a high priest in the heavenly sanctuary that can feel with our infirmities, the Bible tells us, that was tempted like as we are tempted, that knows exactly what we are going through. And this is a Christ that can understand your struggles. When you struggle with certain temptations, when you struggle with certain sins, God is not somewhere far away, not understanding our situation. No, he knows what we're going through. Jesus is our high priest, and we can come before him, and he will give you the strength that you need at the very moment that you need it most. He will intervene in your life, for he has promised to do so. If God is for us, who can be against us? And when we read these chapters in the book of Romans, it seems like such a high call, and certainly it is a high call, but we must remind ourselves that we are not alone in this. When we talk about dying to self, it's not something we can do in our own strength, but we can ask God, God, help me to experience that. Give me the power to remain on the cross. Give me the power to live for you and not to live for myself. God, help me to understand what it means that you have set me free. You see, we were slaves of sin. He has set us free. When we understand the high price that he has paid on behalf of us, that will enable us to love him and serve him the rest of our lives. And when we understand that he has invited us into a marriage, he wants us to be united with himself. Jesus has proposed to his bride. He has proposed to you as the believer. He wants to become one with you. But first, before you become one with him, the first husband must die. And that first husband, that self must die so that we can be unified with Jesus Christ. In Romans chapter 8, it talks about the experience of walking not in the flesh, but walking in the Spirit. And this is the invitation that is extended to every single Christian. We are invited to step into this saving relationship with Jesus Christ, to walk in the Spirit. Look at what it says here at the end of Romans chapter 8. Look at verse 37. It says, "Yet in all these things we are more than conquerors through him who loved us." We are more than conquerors through him who loved us. Paul says, "For I am persuaded that neither death, nor life, nor angels, nor principalities, nor powers, nor things present, nor things to come, nor height, nor depth, nor any other created thing shall be able to separate us from the love of God, which is in Christ Jesus our Lord." Nothing will be able to separate us from the love of God. There's only one thing, my friends, that can separate you from the love of God. And that is your own choice. You can decide to turn away from him. But if you decide to turn to him, if you decide to accept him into your life, there is nothing that can separate you from the love of God. You see, Hudson Taylor, he said at one point, he said, "In the easiest position of life, he must give me his grace. And in the most difficult, his grace is sufficient." Isn't that so true for each one of us? In the easiest position of life, he must give me his grace. And in the most difficult, his grace is sufficient. You see, it was Christ that walked across that marketplace. It was Christ that came upon a scene of a slave being sold. And you were that slave. You were that slave that was being sold. You are a slave to sin. You are a slave to the passions of the flesh. You are a slave to all the evil in this world. And yet Christ was willing to pay that price. He paid the price with his own very life to set us free. And the question is, when we come to an understanding, when we come to this awareness that Christ has paid the price to set us free, the question is, who are we going to serve? Who are we going to follow? In the light of being set free through the death of Jesus Christ, will we decide to follow him? Will we decide that he is now our Lord and Savior? If we make that decision, he will not let us down. He will breathe into our lives the Holy Spirit, and we will be able to enter into the experience of Romans chapter 8. The experience of no condemnation. The experience of walking in the Spirit. The experience of having God with us. The experience of knowing that there's nothing that can separate us from him, only our own.

choice, but we have made the choice to belong to Him. And so I pray this evening that you will make that choice, that you will decide to make Christ your husband, your Lord, your Savior. Because when you make that decision and you surrender your life to Him, a death will take place, and at times it is a painful experience. Self will die. The Spirit will do a work in us that we can't do for ourselves, but we will realize that out of that death, there's an abundant life that will flow out of that. A life in Christ. A life of putting on display the very character of God. How many of you would like to enter into that experience tonight? You say, yes, I want to enter into that death. Death to self, so that I can live the abundant life with Christ Jesus, my Lord. Let's pray and ask for the Lord to give us just that experience. Father in heaven, we want to thank you tonight that we can come to you. We want to thank you for being with us. We want to thank you for the book of Romans and the teachings that are found in this book. Lord, there are teachings that come from your throne. There are teachings that your Holy Spirit has given through the Apostle Paul. Thank you so much, Lord, for revealing to us the plan that you have for each one of us. Lord, it is a plan that we want to experience. It is a plan that we want to enter into. Lord, we want to experience the death to self so that you can live in us. And Lord, there are moments in our life that we know that we have let you down. And yet, Lord, we know that you will never let us down, that you are always there, and that we need not doubt that, Lord, that you want to invite us into that relationship. Father, help us to know how we can exercise the will, how we can make a decision and a choice for you. Father, thank you for giving us the gift of your Son. Thank you for the high price that has been paid for each one of us. Help us to understand that price that has been paid, Lord, that in turn it may motivate us to belong to you and only to you. Thank you so much, Lord, for the study we could have tonight. Thank you that, like the thief on the cross, you will remember our faith. As we place our faith in you and you alone, you will remember that. And we thank you for that, Lord. And we rest in that assurance, asking and praying this in the name of Jesus. Amen.

0: Lux lucet in tenebris.
1: I remember being in the Philippines a few years ago, leading a group of young people in a humanitarian trip. During my time there, a young lady came up to me one day and asked me, "Kuya Christian, how do you find inner peace? Could you pray for me to have inner peace?" For the following days, I couldn't take out of my mind this simple yet deep question. It seems that there are a few things we all have in common and look for in life, such as love, joy, fulfillment, and inner peace is one of them. But some people seem that they end up more empty than when they start their search. On the other hand, I remember some stories recorded of people that could remain in perfect peace under the most trying circumstances, such as Jesus sleeping in a boat in the middle of a storm, or Paul singing in the prison. What secret had they found? The following days, I started praying and asking God to fill this young lady with perfect peace. Then a thought impressed my mind that I was able to share with this young lady and that gave inspiration to this song.

0: many things every day try to disturb our peace, but the promise is given that God will keep us in perfect peace when we keep our minds in Him, not in your weakness, the problems of others, or any other thing, but keeping your mind in the source of peace. You can keep your mind in Him by reading His Word, or by talking with Him as with a friend and opening your heart by learning His promises. And when a thought comes your way trying to disturb the peace, you can bring it to Him immediately and take instead one of His promises that addresses your specific fear. At the end of this trip in the Philippines, this young lady came up to me and said, "Thank you, Kuya. I have found that peace." Are you sick and tired of worry, anxiety, and stress? God wants to give you this peace more than you desire to have it if you will give Him your life. You see, I discovered that I could come just as I am, and He would even help me to keep my mind in Him and away from worry. And despite the problems around you, the inner peace that He gives is perfect and complete.
1: Good evening and happy Sabbath. Thank you for joining us on this beautiful Friday evening. And we are continuing our sixth Judgment Day study. Why is it called Judgment Day? Because we are working on a documentary called Judgment Day.

And this is going over some of the concepts that we're going to be dealing with in the documentary to give you guys an understanding and the context so you see how important and relevant the message of this documentary is. Now, we are going to be covering The Fallen Daughters of Babylon, a very interesting topic. Who are these daughters? What is Babylon? When did it fall? All these things we're going to answer tonight. But before we start, I'm going to just mention that if I have a little bit of a cough or my voice is a little bit off, I was sick at the start of the week and my voice is not fully recovered yet. So I ask you to bear with me for that. And please, if you have your Bibles, if you have your Bibles, please get them out and follow along with me. Some of the things will be on the screen, but like always, we might be opening our actual Bibles. And if you have them, open them anyways so that you can get familiar with these things with your very own Bible. Now, I do have a little bit of an announcement, and this is regarding our event, our outreach event, evangelistic event that we're doing in Washington, D.C. So before I say anything else, we're going to play you the video, and then I'm going to answer a couple things about this project, and then we're going to get into tonight's study.

0: I'm here in Washington, D.C., where preparations are being made for the inauguration of Donald J. Trump as the 47th President of the United States on January 20th, 2025.
1: Building on Donald Trump's stance on alcohol, tobacco, and drugs.
2: A lot of our audience struggles or has struggled with alcoholism, addiction.
3: So I never had a cigarette, and I've never had a glass of alcohol.
1: Amazing Discoveries has created a short book that addresses these important issues in great detail. This book explores Trump's views on alcohol and presents what the Bible truly says on this topic.
4: What did you do with your children to make them so responsible and so involved in everything that you do?
3: Very importantly, I would always tell them, no drugs, no alcohol, no cigarettes.
5: And when you get older, what are you going to remember? No drugs, no alcohol, no cigarettes.
1: This book explains how it was biblically impossible for Jesus to have drunk alcoholic wine at the Last Supper, contrary to the belief held by many Christians who use this example as justification to drink. This book also explains how the wine of Babylon blinds Christians from correctly understanding Bible prophecy, while illustrating this with the story of the prophet Daniel and his three friends. Using the prophecy of the great image in Daniel chapter 2, this book explains the nearness of the second coming of Jesus Christ and his warnings for Christians in Matthew chapter 24. But and if that evil servant shall say in his heart, my Lord delayeth his coming, and shall begin to smite his fellow servants, and to eat and drink with the drunken, the Lord of that servant shall come in a day when he looketh not for him, and in an hour that he is not aware of, and shall cut him asunder, and appoint him his portion with the hypocrites. There shall be weeping and gnashing of teeth. Matthew 24:48-51. This short book quickly and decisively takes readers from the health message to the second coming of Jesus and fulfills exactly what Ellen White stated regarding the type of booklets that should be handed out at large gatherings. Short, interesting articles. When at our large gatherings, make all the discourses highly reformative, arouse the intellect, bring up the talents possible into the efforts made, and then follow up the effort with tracts and pamphlets, with articles written in simple form to make the subjects brought before them distinctly stated, that the words spoken

0: slogan may be repeated by the silent agent. Short, interesting articles should be arranged in cheap style and scattered everywhere. They should be at hand upon every occasion where the truth is brought before the minds of those to whom it is new and strange. Counsels to Writers and Editors, page 126, paragraph 1. There are many souls who need this life-saving information. 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
1: So we are going to D.C. for the inauguration, and we have this incredible booklet that we're going to be taking there that is taking the right arm of the gospel and meeting the people where they are. This is really important that we understand our audience that we're trying to reach, and that's what we were doing specifically by designing this booklet in this way so that we could reach the people at that place, at that event, in the place that they actually are spiritually. So this is going to be an absolutely incredible opportunity. If you would like to be there and help us hand out the booklet, then go to wisdom.amazingdiscoveries.org, wisdom.amazingdiscoveries.org. And if you'd like to support this project, help us to print the books and the expense that it takes, we're not only sharing booklets. I want to give you something else. We are going to be giving a presentation at one of the hotels right close to where the inauguration is going to be. We have rented the ballroom, and we will be doing a presentation the evening before for the public. It is going to be absolutely incredible. We're going to be there for Sunday evening for this presentation, and then handing out the books on Monday. And then we have a special, special thing that we're going to be doing a couple days later, but I will tell you more about this next week. We have even more planned, and this has to do with getting in front of our politicians and actually bringing the message to them. So stay tuned for that.

angels' messages that are in Revelation chapter 14, just put your question in the comments below or on the side or wherever they are on the platform that you're watching on and in the live chat. And we will grab those questions and we'll try and answer them at the end of the study. Now, also for context, this whole series has been covering the history of the three angels' messages and the proclamation and experience that went along with giving these messages. I want to read just two references again to remind you guys of things. And this is from Life Sketches. As we have been going throughout the history, let me jump down here. We're going to try and make this shorter. Proclaim the three messages in their order. And that's exactly what we're doing. We are going year by year. We're going through the messages and giving them in their order. The first, the second, and then the third. We're going to find out some interesting things about the

through the history and actually lived the experience and actually had these things. So a little bit of a recap from last time. We went over this very controversial subject about the 1843 chart. And if you haven't seen this presentation, this is the number 5 we're talking about, the last one. Go back and take a look at it. You're not going to want to miss out on that. Habakkuk 2, 1 to 4, out this vision that needs to be written on tables, and that it will not lie, even though it will seem to tarry, it will not tarry. What is this talking about? Well, what is this vision? What are these tables? Spirit of Prophecy, Volume 4. And we're just using some of these references to jump really quickly there. If you go back to that study, we went a lot more in context about this. So this is just a brief recap. The Spirit of God had moved upon Charles Fitch to devise the prophetic chart. So God is the one who actually orchestrated the production of this chart. And what is this chart? It is right here, the 1843 prophetic chart. This one specifically that you guys are seeing here is Ellen White's personal prophetic chart. Or James White's, actually, to be even more specific, prophetic chart. Then this is something that was in the Adventist Review and Sabbath Herald. With this clearly ascertained date for the commencement of the main pillar of the original Advent faith, lectures went forth united to give the judgment hour cry. This was the date written upon the chronological chart of the visions of Daniel and John, published by J.V. Himes. So here we have this chronological chart. And it says, it was the united testimony of Second Advent lectures and papers when standing on the original faith that the publication of the chart was a fulfillment of Habakkuk 2:2. If the chart was a subject of prophecy and those who deny it leave the original faith, then it follows that BC 457 was the year. And if some of this is going over your head, go back to the previous ones, rewatch, get the study notes. If you go to judgmentdaydocumentary.com, you can register there. You get all the updates, and you can also see the study guides, the study notes that go along, and then you have all the references that we're talking about in these studies. It was necessary that the 1843 chart should be the first published time in order that the vision should tarry, or that there should be a tarrying time in which the virgin band was to slumber and sleep on the great subject of time, just before they were to be aroused by the midnight cry. The midnight cry, this is a very fascinating subject. We're not going to talk about it tonight. It will be next week. Next week, we're going to be jumping into the midnight cry. But we see here, the original faith was written on this 1843 prophetic chart. And those who deny those messages and deny what was written on that chart leave the original faith of Adventism. Not my words. These are not my words. Now we come to today's topic, which is the second angel's message. And before we begin, let us start with a word of prayer. Our Heavenly Father, we thank you so much that we can come together again and that we can study. We have this incredible technologies that we can come together. Give us your spirit. Lord, we want nothing of ourselves and we need your wisdom in order to get through this and in order to understand. Please give us clarity on this all-important subject of Babylon is fallen, that the people listening would have open ears and hearts and minds, and me as well, that we can all receive a blessing from this study. In Jesus' name, amen. Babylon is fallen. So where does this term, this phrase, come from? Well, in like fashion,

We've been going through the three angels' messages, and it's found in Revelation 14, verse 8. And if you have your Bible with you, and you're going to be following along with me with your Bible, please put an amen in the chat. Please put an amen in the chat if you have your Bible. Or a little Bible emoji, or book emoji if you can do that. Good, I see some amens coming. And there followed another angel saying, Babylon is fallen. Is fallen, that great city, because she made how many nations? All nations drink of the wine of the wrath of her fornication. So this is the second angel that's coming, and he's proclaiming Babylon is fallen. Now, let's just go back just for a moment. If we remember when the first angel was first given, it was 1837. If you have your notepad, anybody who joins the studies, it'd be great if you had your notepad, or if you have the study notes with you, you can write them there. The first time the first message was given was 1837. This is when it really started to come to fruition, and Miller is really giving clarity. The second angel's message is now coming in, and we're going to ascertain when and who gave this message. But first, there's a couple questions we have to ask. Number one, who is Babylon? What is Babylon, and what is it fallen? What does its fallen mean? So this comes from Daniel and the Revelation by Uriah Smith. And if you guys have not read this book, you have to read it. I don't think I have a copy of the actual book here, but what I do have is this. If you haven't seen this booklet of ours, this is called Exposing Deceptions on Thoughts on Daniel and the Revelation. If you haven't read this booklet, you need to get it. We have it online, so you can download it and read it, or we can give you the hard copy, which I think hard copies are always the best because you can actually read them. Doesn't matter if you have internet or not. You can share them, you can hand them to people, you can write, you can underline things, take notes. So if you haven't seen this booklet, this has every quote from the Spirit of Prophecy about the book Daniel and Revelation by Uriah Smith. Because there's so many people who are saying, oh, yeah, there's some okay things in his book, but there's lots of problems in his book. There's all these things, and there's opinions, and, you know, there's assumptions that were put out saying, you know, Ellen White says that there's errors and these things in his book. If you take a look at here, you're going to realize you don't want to miss out on reading Uriah Smith's book, because there is some incredibly valuable things that are in this book. And we're actually going to cover this in a good amount of detail later in the studies. Let me just see if I can find one of the quotes here. I'm going to look for a really nice quote. Okay. Right here, this is from Review and Herald. Now, maybe you have read or heard some of the quotes where it says that we should take great controversy and spread them as the leaves of autumn, and we need to be sharing these things. Did you know that Daniel and the Revelation by Uriah Smith was included in this? Okay. This says, I consider that that book, Thoughts on Daniel and the Revelation, I went back, I'll read the Review and Herald quote as well. This is from Letters and Manuscript. That book should go everywhere. It has its place and will do a grand work. The light that God, the light
given was that thoughts on Daniel and the Revelation, great controversy, and patriarchs and prophets would make their way. They can

contained the very message the people must have, the special light God had given his people. Patriarchs and prophets, Daniel and Revelation, and great controversy are needed now as never before. And these are not even some of the strongest books or quotes regarding this book. But this is a fantastic resource. If you don't have it, go to the website and you can download this, or you can get the hard copy. So if we see here in Daniel and Revelation, getting back to this question that we asked about the second angel's message, okay? The inquiries therefore naturally follow. What is meant by the term Babylon? I think we're all wondering this. What is its fall and how is it fulfilled? As to the etymology of the word, we learn something from the marginal readings of Genesis 10:10 and 11:9. The beginning of Nimrod's kingdom was Babel, or Babylon. And the place was so called because God there confounded the language of the builders of the tower. And the word means confusion. The word is here used figuratively to designate the great symbolic city of the book of Revelation, probably with special reference to the signification of the term and the circumstance from which it originated. It applies to something on which, as specifying its chief characteristic, may be written the word confusion. So just from the beginning of the word itself, from when Babel was created, it is meaning confusion. So there are a few different possibilities that Babylon can mean. And he goes over this in great detail. We're not going to read every single page in this book. But if you would like to, please go to Daniel and Revelation and find that. Now, I do want to give one word of advice, and that is to use the 1897 edition. If we can write that, someone write that in the chat, 1897 edition, because later ones, they actually modified it after he died and after Ellen White died, and we don't want those. Babylon is not confined to the Romish church. That this church is a very prominent component part of Great Babylon is not denied. Okay, so the fact that the Romish church is part of Babylon is absolute. The description of chapter 17 seemed to apply very particularly to that church. But the name which she bears on her forehead, this is from Revelation 17, Mystery Babylon the Great, the mother of harlots. So there's a mother word there. And abominations of the earth reveals her family connections. So that's a very fascinating just little tidbit that he draws out there. It's the mother of harlots, so obviously she has family. If this church is the mother, who are the daughters? The fact that these daughters are spoken of shows that there are other religious bodies besides the Romish church which come under this designation. So now just from looking at Revelation 14 and then going over to Revelation 17, we get some of these little clues. Babylon is called a woman. A woman used as a symbol signifies a church. Now, if you guys have remembered, we have our Bible symbols bookmark. If you don't have one of these, make sure that you get some. You can give them to your friends. These are great for study groups. Get a pack. Have them at your church for people to just pick up. Because we have all of these symbols in here with Bible references. So grab one of these, call our office, or go online, and you can order large packs of these that you can share. A woman used as a symbol signifies a church. The woman of chapter 12 was interpreted to mean a church. The woman of chapter 17

should undoubtedly be interpreted as signifying also a church. The character of the woman determines the character of the church represented. A chaste woman, standing for a pure church, a vile woman, for an impure or apostate church. The woman Babylon is herself a harlot and the mother of daughters like herself. So we have this mother figure, and she has daughters that are like herself. This circumstance, as well as the name itself, shows that Babylon is not limited to any single ecclesiastical body, but must be composed of many. It must take in all of a like nature and represent the entire corrupt or apostate church of the earth. This will perhaps explain the language of Revelation 18:24. And Revelation 18 is connected to the fourth angel's message, which represents that when God makes requisition upon Great Babylon for the blood of his martyrs, in her will be found the blood of prophets and of saints and of all that have been slain upon the earth. The Greek church is the established church of Russia and Greece. The Lutheran church is the established church of Prussia, Holland, Sweden, Norway, and a part of the smaller German states, England, and episcopacy for her state religion. And other countries have their established religions and zealously oppose dissenters. Babylon, this is the highlighted section, Babylon has made all nations drunk of the wine of her fornication, that is her false doctrines. It can therefore symbolize nothing less than the universal world church. So because Babylon has made the whole world drink of her wine, and wine in the Bible represents doctrine, she's made the whole world church, part of Babylon, because they're all drunk on the same doctrine. If anybody has questions, please put them in the comments and we will get to them at the end of the study. Please put your questions in the live chat. The great city Babylon is spoken of as composed of three divisions. Just reading the highlighted parts: dragon, beast, and daughters, or false prophet. Okay? The fall of Babylon will next claim attention. Having now learned what constitutes Babylon, it will not be difficult. It will not be difficult to decide what is meant by the declaration that Babylon is fallen. So, because we now have learned what constitutes Babylon, this Babylon is all these different churches. Then continuing, as Babylon is not a literal city, the fall cannot be a literal overthrow. Make sense? We have already seen what an absurdity this would involve. Now, we're skipping pages because we don't have time to read every single page. But like I said, go to the book and read it all in context. It's going to be, you'd be thoroughly blessed to do so. We have already seen what an absurdity this would involve. And besides, between the fall and the destruction of Babylon, the clearest distinction is maintained by the prophecy itself. Babylon falls before it is with violence thrown down. Now, take note of this. It falls before it is violently thrown down, as a millstone cast into the sea and utterly burned with fire. The fall is therefore a moral fall. For after the fall, the voice is addressed to the people of God who are still in her connection. Come out of her, my people. So if she was totally destroyed, then you couldn't call anybody out. But this moral fall, we need to address the people who are still there. Say, come out of her. Come out of this false doctrine. And the reason

reason is immediately given, that ye be not partakers of her sins, and that ye receive not of her plagues. This is such an important point, and we're going to repeat this very message, because if we go to Revelation chapter 18, which is the fourth angel's message, and we're going to go there quickly. Revelation 18, verse 2. And he cried mightily with a strong voice, saying, Babylon the Great is fallen, is fallen. So we see here again the Babylon is fallen message. And then verse 4. And I heard another voice from heaven saying, come out of her, my people, that ye be not partakers of her sins, and that ye receive not of her plagues. So this is a message that has been given, but that we're going to have to give again. So we need to be familiar with the first giving of this message so that we can again give this message in the fourth angel's message. Babylon, therefore, this is the last line, Babylon, therefore, still exists to sin, and her plagues are still future after the fall. Hope this makes sense. This is pretty straightforward stuff. Uriah Smith makes it extremely clear, all of these things. Page 612, just the highlighted part, but the message was rejected. And what was the result? Now, I want to emphasize something first. If we go to 14, Revelation 14, please go there with me. Revelation chapter 14, and I'm going to wait for you guys to get there. Revelation 14, if we start at verse 6, okay? Revelation 14 and verse 6. And I saw another angel fly in the midst of heaven, having the everlasting gospel to preach unto them that dwell on the earth, and to every nation and kindred and tongue and people. Verse 7, saying with a loud voice, fear God and give glory to him, for the hour of his judgment is come. So we have this judgment hour message, this message of time based on when Jesus is going to start judgment. And there is a date for this. This is why it says the hour of his judgment is come. And worship him that made heaven and earth and the sea and the fountains of water. Here's the problem. After this message was given, they didn't all accept the message. This is what causes Babylon to fall. Verse 8, and there followed another angel saying, Babylon is fallen, that great city, because she made all nations drink of the wine of the wrath of her fornication. Now, we just read that the first angel's message was the hour of his judgment is come, right? And we've seen that first came in 1837 by Miller. Then leading up in 1840, they proved out the principles, Miller's principles of Bible interpretation, these biblical rules. You should get one of these bookmarks as well. They proved it August 11, 1840. Now, if you go in a lot of the history, if you look at Daniel and your Revelation by Uriah Smith, if you look at Great Controversy, if you look at some of the old history books, the problem is some of those aren't digital, some of those aren't online, and you have to find them, actually the physical books. Now, if you go to

Great Library in Washington, D.C., then you can find some of these things. So they proved this out August 11, 1840, because they used Revelation 9 and added the calculations up, and they found the time reached to August 11, 1840. And the event happened. The Ottoman Empire fell. So this gave up an incredible power to the message. Then the next year, they were using that power in order to enforce this Judgment Hour message. 1842 comes along, which is last week's study. They get impressed that we need to formalize our messages on a chart. So they then have this chart that they can preach from that has all the messages laid out nice and easy to show and to read and to give to the people. Now, we have to ask a question. Because there is different parts of Babylon, and I breezed over this a little quickly, which is why I'm backing up here. How do we know that the parts of Babylon that are falling here in the second angel's message is the daughters? Has anybody thought about that? Why is it the daughters? Why isn't it the dragon part? Why isn't it the beast part? Because when we look at Revelation 13, which is describing a part of Babylon, we have this beast with seven heads and ten horns, and this is representing the papacy. Now, then we see this two-horned beast, which is also known as the false prophet or the daughters. Then if we go to Revelation 16, it gives us all these three sort of packaged together. Revelation 16, verse 13. And it says, I saw three unclean spirits like frogs come out of the mouth of the dragon, out of the mouth of the beast, and out of the mouth of the false prophet. So we have these three aspects of Babylon. And this is going to fall. Now, how do we know that this is the daughters? Well, we have very simple deduction. Uriah Smith talks about this very clearly in his book, Daniel and Revelation. We know that the beast aspect fell a long time ago. This is why in Revelation 13, we see these 42 months or 1260 years of fall. Because in 538, this is when the papacy rose to power, and they already, at that time, were in a fallen state. They fell centuries before that, because a fall, this fall is a moral fall. So the only aspect left to fall was the other Protestant churches, was the Protestant churches, I should say. So we need to realize we can't just add all these in. We have to be extremely specific, and the Bible is specific, because the second message comes after the first. You can't say, oh, it's all of Babylon that fell, because part of Babylon had already fallen. So this next part was the Protestant false prophet part, which is all these churches that have also drunk of the wine, which is the false doctrine that were brought in.

proclamation of the second coming of Christ was in the order of prophetic fulfillment, and that the message was the present truth for that time, the result could not have been different. Remember, Revelation 14 is not just this airy-fairy three angels message. It's literally a prophecy saying there's going to be a messenger, an angel, which is a messenger in the Bible, that is going to come and give a special message. And we're going to see this. When a person refuses the light, he necessarily shuts himself in darkness. When he rejects truth, he inevitably forges the shackles of error about his own limbs. Loss of spirituality, a moral fall must follow. And this goes for everybody, even now, even those in the church, even those who are professing to be those in the right, the conservatives, the present truth people. If we reject truth and we shut ourselves in with darkness, then we have to have a spiritual fall. That's inevitable. This the churches experienced. They chose to adhere to old errors and still promulgate their false doctrines among the people. The light of truth must therefore leave them. Some of them felt and deplored the change. A few testimonies from their own writers will describe their condition at that time. So now we've come to this point. We have this first angel's message. We have this message now formulated on this chart. Now they're giving it. Excuse me. And we need to see how is Babylon, the apostate Protestant churches, going to respond to God bringing this light, bringing these three angels' messages, and what took place? Because we need to see a moral fall in those churches. The Christian Palladium of May 15, 1844, right at the time the message is being given, spoke in the following mournful strain. In every direction, we hear the dolorous sound wafting upon every breeze of heaven, chilling as the blast from the icebergs of the north, settling like an incubus on the breasts of the timid, and drinking up the energies of the weak. That lukewarmness, division, anarchy, and desolation are distressing the borders of Zion. Wow, we're going to see some really powerful but sad quotes coming up here, because this is how we're seeing that Babylon was having a moral fall. Lukewarm, division, anarchy, desolation. In 1844, the religious telescope used the following language. We have never witnessed such a general declension of religion as at the present. Truly, the church should awake and search into the cause of this affliction. For as an affliction, everyone that loves Zion must view it. When we call to mind how few and far between cases of true conversion are, and the almost unparalleled impenitence and hardness of sinners, we almost involuntarily exclaim, take note, has God forgotten to be gracious, or is the door of mercy closed? I just got shivers up my spine when I read that. Just now again, because they're basically verbalizing exactly what happened.

happened. Exactly what was predicted would happen. The hour of his judgment. What judgment? What door? What door are we talking about? We're talking about the door in the most holy place that these people didn't walk through. And then Jesus shut the door to the holy place. We read this all throughout Revelation 11 and onwards. This is exactly what happened, and this is what was predicted. If you shut the door and you don't go in with Jesus into the most holy place, into this truth that he's trying to lead you, you're going to feel forsaken. Yes, there's false revivals. There's all these things. But there's still a moral issue with all these people. And they seen this very strong in 1844 because they rejected the message and instantly they felt the difference. About that time, proclamation of fasts and seasons of prayer for the return of the Holy Spirit was sent out in the religious papers. Even the Philadelphia Sun of November 11, 1844 had the following. The undersigned ministers and members of various denominations in Philadelphia and vicinity, solemnly believing that the present signs of the times, the spiritual dearth of our churches generally, and the extreme evils in the world around us, seem to call loudly on all Christians for a special season of prayer. Do therefore hereby agree by divine permission to unite in a week of prayer to the Almighty God for the outpouring of His Holy Spirit on our city, our country, and the world. Why would this not be fulfilled? Why, if they're praying for the Holy Spirit? Because the Holy Spirit leads you into what? Into truth. And they rejected truth. They rejected Miller's message. They rejected the Advent message. They rejected the message on that chart that was there to proclaim what was supposed to happen. There is another and sadder illustration of the same general truth. The Watchman and Reflector recently stated that there had never been among the Baptists so lamentable a spread of church dissension as prevails at present, and the sad fact is mentioned that this sin infects the very churches which shared most largely in the late revival. And the still more melancholy fact is added that these alienations date back their origin, in most cases, to the very midst of that scene of awakening. Even a glance at the weekly journals of our own denomination will evince that the evil is by no means confined to the Baptists. Our own columns have, perhaps, never borne so humiliating a record of contentions and ecclesiastical litigations as during the last few months. And this was not held to just the Baptists, we've seen. Professor Finney, editor of the Oberlin Evangelist in February 1844, said, "We have had the facts before our minds that in general, the Protestant churches of our country as such were either apathetic or hostile to nearly all the moral reforms." So they were against all moral reforms, which means they had a moral fall, in their own words. "There are partial exceptions, yet not enough to render the fact otherwise than general. We have also another corroborative fact that the almost universal absence of revival influence in the churches, the spiritual apathy is almost all pervading and is fearfully deep. So the religious press of the whole land testifies very extensively, church members are becoming devotees of fashion, joining hands with the ungodly in parties of pleasure, in dancing, in festivals, etc." So we can see this more.

moral fall. They're doing all these things that the world is doing. But we need not expand this painful subject. Suffice it that the evidence thickens and rolls heavily upon us to show that the churches generally are becoming sadly degenerate. They have gone very far from the Lord, and he has withdrawn himself from them. They're basically wording the exact words in Revelation 14 in the second angel's message. They're basically just citing it about their own churches. This is incredible stuff. Again, if anybody has comments, post them in the live chat below, and we will answer those questions. If anybody has questions on the three angels' messages. Evangelism 97.2. The vision that Christ presented to John, presenting the commandments of God and the faith of Jesus, is to be definitely proclaimed to all nations, people, and tongues. The churches represented by Babylon are represented as having fallen from their spiritual state to become a persecuting power against those who are keeping the commandments of God and have the testimony of Jesus Christ. To John, this persecuting power is represented as having horns like a lamb, but as speaking like a dragon. What is he referencing here? He's referencing Revelation chapter 13. Let's go to Revelation chapter 13.

Revelation 13, verse 11. And I beheld another beast coming out of the earth, and he had two horns like a lamb, and he spake as a dragon. This beast, we talk about extensively. We have a series of videos, of mini documentaries that you need to watch about this beast in Revelation 13. I believe it is called America's Destiny. America's Destiny. If we can put that in the chat or on the screen, we will share that for you guys. We have study guides that go with that. We even have a landing page dedicated all to that as well. America's Prophetic Destiny is what it's called. America's Prophetic Destiny. We discuss this lamb-like beast in detail. And it represents the Protestant America. Now, here's the problem. Later, in chapter 13, we see something is going to happen. And we see this in verse, let's see, I don't want to read the whole thing. Let's go to verse 16. Revelation 13 and verse 16. And he causeth all, both small and great, rich and poor, free and bond, to receive a mark. This is the dreaded mark of the beast, or the number of his name. Sorry, I skipped a line. Receive a mark in their right hand or in their forehead. Now here's the punchline. And that no man might buy or sell, save he that had the mark or the name of the beast or the number of his name. So if you don't have this mark of the beast, whatever this is, and we'll be talking about this, we've talked about this in Prophecy Wire extensively, and we're going to be covering this a lot more in the future here coming up, and how to avoid this mark of the beast. If you get this mark of the beast, you won't be able to buy or sell.

be ousted from society. You will have a ban put on you that you can't buy or sell. What does that mean for people who want to honor God? We're going to talk about that in other presentations. Okay. Now this is my Hiram Edson. That there is to be a call to the Laodicean church, and that the time for that call to be made is at hand is evident. But who constitute the Laodicean church? An array of argument on this point seems unnecessary. It might seem unnecessary now as well, but people actually don't know what Laodicea is. All Advent believers know perfectly well that the Philadelphia church, the church of brotherly love, was made up of those who came out of Sardis. And who is Sardis? Or the nominal church in 1844. So Philadelphia started when, according to Hiram Edson, 1844. Most people today think that Philadelphia started earlier and Laodicea started 1844. That causes a huge problem for prophetic events if we think that Laodicea started in 1844. So we need to back up and relook at the churches. And this is, the reason this has come in is because we've forgotten the rules. We've forgotten how to even study the Bible. We are spiritualizing the text, which is exactly what we are told not to do. The nominal churches in 1844 under the cry, Babylon is fallen. That message is what pulled us from the other churches. And we're going to see that that message started to be given in 1843. They know also that the Laodicea church is the next in order and is the seventh and last stage of the church as brought to view in Revelation chapter 2 verse 3. This church is made up of such as have become lukewarm and have left the Philadelphia church of brotherly love and are saying, I am rich and increased with goods and have need of nothing and know not that they are wretched and miserable and poor and blind and naked. And some people are saying this about these very studies. Why do we need this stuff? That's old. That's outdated. This is wrong. We have enough. I know everything already. I think we're letting our pride get in the way. And instead of having God humble us and realize we need to go back to the original faith, we're starting to create a new faith. And we call it under the same name, but it's actually not the same thing. We have, as had John, a message to bear of the things which we have seen and heard. God is not giving us a new message. We are to proclaim the message that in 1843 and 44 brought us out of the other churches. And what was that message? It was a message compiled in a very specific way to fulfill Habakkuk 2. We need the Holy Spirit to kindle in our hearts the zeal and earnestness that were then seen among God's people. I thank the Lord that there are still living a few who can remember those days and who know whereof they speak. What separated us? The messages that were formalized on this chart. This chart is right here, a formalization of the messages that they were giving in 1843 and 44 that brought them out of the other churches. And this wasn't just one person's opinion. And this was the problem. This is what caused this huge Babylon fallen movement. Because it wasn't just one person's opinion anymore. It wasn't just one guy's thought. Now this was actually, how should I say, formalized, defined, outlined in a very clear, plain, to use the words of Habakkuk, writing on this table.

It couldn't be mistaken. And here's the problem. You couldn't just wonder what. Well, I'm getting ahead of myself. We still have a few more slides, so hold on tight. I'm going to try and speed things up a little bit so we don't go too long. If you guys are good and you want me to go in all detail, put it in the chat if it's okay if I go a little bit longer. But I know it's late on the East Coast. The testing time is right upon us. We must build upon the rock that will stand the storm of test and trial. As we see the fulfillment of prophecy, we know that the end of all things is at hand. Present the eternal principles of truth. Show what the Word of God declares is to take place on this earth. The God who gave Daniel instruction regarding the closing scenes of this earth's history will certainly confirm the testimony of his servants, as at the appointed time they gave the loud cry. When was the messages of the loud cry first given? All the messages given from 1840 to 44 are to be made forcible now, for there are many people who have lost their bearings. The messages are to go to all the churches. All the messages, all the churches. All the messages, all the churches. Not some of the messages to no churches, because it's too scary, it's too divisive, it's too whatever. No. The testing time is now here. The eternal principles of truth, they started giving the loud cry. What was the loud cry that they were giving? It was these messages from 40 to 44. All of them. All the ones that were proclaimed by this body of people and that were formalized in this chart. Christ said, "Blessed are your eyes, for they see, and your ears, for they hear. For verily I say unto you that many prophets and righteous men have desired to see those things which ye see, and have not seen them, and to hear those things which ye hear, and have not heard them." Blessed, take note of this. Blessed are the eyes which saw the things that were seen in 1843 and 44. I wish so much that I could actually see what happened in 43 and 44. The messages being given with power, these 300 charts as they were running around the countries, giving these powerful messages. And in 43, people coming in and some people saying no. We will not enter in. We will not accept the truth. And watching Babylon fall before your eyes. What a terrible sight. The message was given and there should be no delay in repeating the message. Our message that we have now was given. Those messages of 40 to 44 that were written, they were given, and there should be no delay in repeating the message, and I'm sorry that there has been such a delay. I'm sorry that this is the first time that some of you are hearing this. I'm sorry that there's not more people proclaiming the true three angels' messages. I have a series that we're going to be releasing very soon that we had at our previous camping in August. It's called The True Three Angels' Messages. I'm sorry that this is the first time you're hearing this. These messages need to go to all the churches. And if you know anyone who needs to hear these things, please share this video. Please share this whole series, because all the people need to hear this and be woken up. We're Laodicean. I am Laodicean. We're all Laodicean. For the sign of the times are fulfilling. The closing work must be done. A great work will be done in a short time. And we don't have much time left.
A message will soon be given by God's appointed that will sweat.

fell into a loud cry. Then Daniel will stand in his lot to give his testimony. Thus, by rejecting God's message of time, the nominal churches completed their fall. It was to them that Christ had said, "Thou hast a few names, even in Sardis, which have not defiled their garments." Just a few. But it was now time to call them out from the corrupt mass of confusion and hypocrisy that composed the Sardis church. Therefore, in 1843, God sent forth the cry, "Babylon is fallen." 1843, God sent forth the cry, "Babylon is fallen," and we're going to show you exactly who did that. "And has become the habitation of devils and the hold of every foul spirit and the cage of every unclean and hateful bird. Come out of her, my people." Revelation 3, 14 to 20 is this Laodicean state, this Laodicean church, neither cold nor hot. Verse 17, "Because thou sayest, I am rich and increased with goods and in need of nothing, and knowest not that thou art wretched and miserable and poor and blind and naked." We must be humble enough to go back to the original faith and embrace that thou mayest be clothed, and that thy shame of thy nakedness do not appear, and anoint thine eyes with eye salve that thou mayest see. How do we get the eye salve? We get the eye salve from those who had the experience. We have to follow down through these messages. The churches that refused to receive the first angel's message rejected the light from heaven. Have mercy. That message was sent in mercy to arouse them to see their true condition of worldliness and backsliding. And to seek a preparation to meet their Lord. God has ever required his people to remain separate from the world, and that they might not be allured from their allegiance to him. We need to be ye separate. People should be able to see us walking down the street and say, "There's something different about that person. There's something different about how he talks, how he acts, how he interacts with people, how he deals throughout the day. There should be just something different that they can point out. A moral difference." Because remember, when you reject truth, when you reject the true prophecies, the vision, and you say that the vision lies, it actually causes a moral fall. And you can see this, that people who reject the truth,

those who perished in the waters of the flood had an opportunity to escape. All were urged to find refuge in the ark, but the multitudes refused to heed the warning. So when the first angel's message was given, all who heard were invited to receive it and share the blessing to follow its acceptance. But many scorned and rejected the call. One turned to his farm, another to his merchandise, and they cared for none of these things. Inspiration declares that when the antediluvians rejected Noah's words, the Spirit of God ceased to strive with them. So when men now despise the warnings which God in mercy sends them, His Spirit, after a time, ceases to arouse conviction in their hearts. God gives light to be cherished and obeyed and not to be despised and rejected. The light which He sends becomes darkness to those who disregard it. When the Spirit of God ceases to impress truth upon the hearts of men, all hearing is vain, and all preaching is also vain. This is one of the most serious, one of the most solemn quotes that I have ever read. And it's terrifying, because if we refuse to be hewed and we refuse to humble ourselves and accept truth when it comes to us, all hearing is vain. We can hear all the sermons and we're not even going to understand that it's truth anymore. It's just darkness. It's just babbling. And all preaching is vain. You can talk to this person all you want till you're blue in the face. And they have grieved the Holy Spirit. They have removed the ability to even discern and have conviction. And this is why you hear this statement. I'm not saying everybody who says this, but you hear this statement, "I'm not convicted." That's a scary statement. It should be, "I need to study that. I need to look into this. Can we study this? Let's take a look." Not, "Well, you know what? I'm just not convicted." But it's in the Bible. It doesn't matter what your conviction is. You might be convicted to do wrong. You might have the urge, the natural desire, the instinct to do evil. That doesn't mean that's what we should be doing. We need to be doing what God says and obey what God says. When the churches spurned the counsel of God by rejecting the Advent message, the Lord rejected them. The first angel was followed by a second, proclaiming, "Babylon is fallen, that great city, because she made all nations drink of the wine of the wrath of her fornication." This message was understood by Adventists to be an announcement of the moral fall of the churches. In consequence of their rejection of the first message, the proclamation, "Babylon is fallen," was given in the summer of 1844, and as the result, about 50,000 withdrew from these churches. The term Babylon, derived from Babel, and signifying confusion, is applied to scripture to the various forms of false or apostate religion. Now she's just almost verbatim quoting what Uriah Smith was writing in Daniel and Revelation. So you can see there's a unison here on this point. But the message announcing the fall of Babylon must apply to some religious body that was once pure and has become corrupt. It cannot be the Romish church, which is here meant, for that church has been in a fallen condition for many centuries. But how appropriate the figure as applied to the Protestant churches, all professing to derive their doctrine from the Bible, yet divided into almost innumerable sects. The unity for which Christ prayed does not exist. Instead of one Lord, one faith, one baptism, there are numberless conflicting creeds and theories. Religious faith

appears so confused and discordant that the world know not what to believe as truth. God is not in all this. It is the work of man, the work of Satan. Satan is the author of confusion. Still further, according to John's vision in 14 of Revelation, Babylon must fall in the time that the angel is giving the everlasting gospel at the hour of God's judgment. That's an important point. It has to be given while the hour of his judgment message is being given, because in the flow of the context, that is where it is. I'm not going to read the whole quote. The last line of the first paragraph, that it had seized her vitals, she therefore utterly rejected her coming Lord. Where is the history for the fulfillment of this event? We answer just where it ought to be, following in its order and nowhere else. When this subject first began to be introduced in 1843, the most of the professed nominal churches had closed their doors against the Second Advent doctrine and began to treat the message with scorn and contempt. Some, however, looked at it more favorably until this message was presented in a clear scriptural light. Then they withdrew and began to steadily declare it the doctrine of the devil. At this crisis, the loud cry from heaven was nervously proclaimed, "Come out of her, my people." I don't think you guys got that. This book right here, Waymarks and High Heaps. This is the book that we're referencing here, Waymarks and High Heaps. It is a fantastic book. It talks about the history of the Advent people. And we should all take a look at this book, Waymarks and High Heaps. It goes through this history extremely well. And if you want to get a hold of one of these books, go to our website. Just type in on our store, Waymarks and High Heaps, and you'll be able to get one of these booklets, one of these books, Waymarks and High Heaps. We're told that the people who have passed, who went through the experience, they need to speak by the reprinting of their works. So this is exactly what we're doing, is we are reprinting the works here. So if you'd like to get a Waymarks and High Heaps, then go to our website and you can get one of these Waymarks and High Heaps by Joseph Bates. I'm going to read the last two sentences again. Some, however, looked at it more favorably. I'm going to break this down by just a few words at a time. Some, however, looked at it more favorably until this message was presented in a clear scriptural light. What does this mean? This is painful to even read. It's painful to hear because I've seen it. I've experienced this. That some people see, if you just mention to them, "Oh, I have this idea. What about this? What about that? Oh, you should take a look at this." They're like, "Oh, interesting. Cool. This is a new thing." And they look at it favorably. But then if you say, "Actually, this is biblical. Here's all the reasons why." They're like, "Whoa, whoa, whoa. You know, are you starting to say that, like, you think this is truth and you're saying maybe that person's wrong and that person's wrong? Oh, well, I thought this was just like an interesting idea." Until this message was presented in a clear scriptural light, then
they withdrew and began to stoutly to declare it the doctrine of the devil. Have mercy. I've been told this about the very things that we're sharing here. It's the doctrine of the devil. How can we do this? How can we say this? We are repeating the history. The parable of the 10 virgins is going to be repeated to the very letter. And we are repeating this history. Those messages were crucified. They're going to be crucified again. Those messages were called the doctrine of the devil. They're going to be called the doctrine of the devil again. At this crisis, the loud cry from heaven was nervously proclaimed. There's a lot of people nervous because they believe these truths. And I hope they get encouragement from me standing here, from Amazing Discoveries, standing and saying the truth, regardless of what other people are going to say, regardless of what anything is going to happen. We stand on the original faith. We stand on the platform that was given. We stand on those messages from 40 to 44. Now, I want to back up here in this reference. There's a point right here. It says, when it began to be introduced in 1843. Now that we realize Babylon is fallen was given in 1843, all we have to ask is who did it? And what was it? Right on time. The Bible is never wrong. Come out of her, my people. A sermon by Charles Fitch in 1843. After the formulation of the chart, after they started bringing this message to the world, all the churches started shutting their doors to the messages. And Charles Fitch had a sermon, "Come out of her, my people." This is the second angel's message that he was giving. This was the messenger. He was the messenger who gave that specific cry, "Come out of Babylon, come out of her, my people. Babylon is fallen." They've rejected the truth. They've rejected the message. And you can go and read his sermon. I highly recommend it. All these things, these experiences, again, we can't go through the entire book, Waymarks and High Heaps, sitting here. We can't go through Come Out of Her, My People by Charles Fitch. Go look it up. Read it for yourself. Be a watchman that's rightly dividing the word of truth. Put the effort in. This is the most important thing you can do, is study and fortify yourself in the truth. This is more important than anything. Right now, being at the end of the world is studying and showing yourself approved. Great Controversy, page 380. In refusing the warning of the first angel, they rejected the means which heaven had provided for their restoration. They spurned the gracious messenger that would have corrected the evils which separated them from God. And with greater eagerness, they turned to seek the friendship of the world. Here was the cause of that fearful condition of worldliness, backsliding, and spiritual death, which existed in the churches in 1844. Did you know that there was such a spiritual death? That there was actually a moral fall, a fall of Babylon? Just like the Bible depicts, we don't believe the Bible. We just think it's a message to say, Babylon's fallen. One of the rules, one of Miller's rules, is that the Bible and history doth agree, and that we know that we have the right fulfillment when we see everything fulfilled in a literal historical event. This prophecy in Revelation 14 has to be fulfilled on a literal historical date in order to be correct. Either this is it or it's not. Unfortunately, it is it because it fulfills it to the very letter with no compromise.

My brother, if you are teaching that the Seventh-day Adventist Church is Babylon, you are wrong. If anybody wants to come out, I'm just saying this, and say, oh, are you saying the church is Babylon? Are you saying this? No. God has not given you any such message, or me any such message to bear, or anyone. Satan will use every mind to which he can obtain access, inspiring them to get up some false theory or go off of some wrong tangent, that he may create a false excitement and thus divert souls from the true issue for this time. I presume that some may be deceived by your message because they are full of curiosity and desire something new and strange. And this is the thing. We have this new strange ideas coming into the church. And unfortunately, they're not new anymore because they've been here for near 100 years now. And they feel old. But these are new ideas. Our hopes now centered on the coming of the Lord in 1844. This was also the time for the message of the second angel who, flying through the midst of heaven, cried, Babylon is fallen. This is our last slide. Babylon is fallen, that great city. Revelation 14, verse 8. That message was first proclaimed by the servants of God in the summer of 1844. As a result, many left the fallen churches. In connection with this message, the midnight cry was given. So we have, just to slow down, the first message, the second, but the second was coupled with something called the midnight cry. Okay? So the first message had something coupled with it, and what was that? That was the Eastern question. That was the thing that gave it power. The second angel was coupled with the midnight cry, and it gave it extra power. Then the third angel message comes along. We're going to be getting there. The midnight cry was given, behold, the bridegroom cometh, go ye out to meet him. And every part of the land was given concerning this message, and the cry aroused thousands. It went from city to city, from village to village, and into the remote country regions. It reached the learned and talented, as well as the obscure and humble. This message covers everyone. It covers all people. It covers the wealthy, the poor, the intellectual, the unintellectual, the emotional, the non-emotional, it doesn't matter, black, white, any color, any culture. This message is for all nations, kindred, tongues, and people. This was the happiest year of my life. My heart was full of glad expectation, but I felt great pity and anxiety for those who were in discouragement and had no hope in Jesus. We united as a people in earnest prayer for a true experience and the unmistakable evidence of our acceptance with God. This is the end of the Babylon is fallen message. So we're coming up through the messages. We've seen who is Babylon. Babylon represented these fallen apostate Protestant churches. Why? Because they drank the same wine that Babylon has been serving. And wine is doctrine. So they've been drinking this doctrine that's come from this false system. And instead of receiving the light of the three angels' messages, of the first angel's message, and then the power that the Eastern question did to actually solidify that these rules matter and that they work and that they prove the day for a year and that we can actually calculate these things and prove the Bible is correct, they rejected that boldfacedly. They rejected it before the disappointment even happened. Think about that for a moment. Then they rejected all these messages and Babylon fell. And there was a moral fall, and all the churches experienced a lethargy. People started being worried about fashion, about other things, worldly pleasures. Unfortunately, we see that in our churches now.
because we're not giving them the meat.

that they need. We're giving them milk. We've removed the full message. We need to bring back the power of the three angels' messages. We need to bring back these things back to God's people. We need to make the truth plain again. Make the truth plain again. You can write that on a hat, on a t-shirt. Make the truth plain. That's a quote. And we need to not be ashamed of it. We need to make it plain and let the chips fall where they may. If we do not allow ourselves to be humbled and hold on to the original faith, we will be shaken out. We will become part of that fallen Babylon. And we will not be able to stand through the time of trouble because we have not been sealed. We have not been settled into the truth, so we cannot be moved because we don't even know what the truth is. We're okay that there's a million different versions around the world and around the churches and from the different pastors. We need to make sure that we're standing on the rock, on the one truth, because there's only one truth. And error never sanctifies. Only truth can sanctify. And if you want to have a Christian character, if you want Jesus' character imbued in you, the only way is through truth. It can't be through error. It can't be through man's devising. Error never sanctifies. We must have a moral uplifting, not a moral fall. So let's embrace the message that God has given, these three angels' message. Next week, we're going to cover this thing called the Midnight Cry. I'm sure that for some of you, this is new, that it's incredible seeing that this actual chapter in the Bible was literally fulfilled, that these events actually happened. And it was incredible for me the first time I seen it. I just started looking at the history and following through. Wow. And it just opened my mind. And then you realize the struggle that all these people went through to fight, to understand these truths, to give these messages. The experience they had is like none other, and we need to gain that experience. We have an even more powerful message that we're going to be giving, but it's no different. It's based on the exact same foundation, and that's called the fourth angel's message. And we're going to cover that in some later studies. Let's pray to close this part of the study, and then we can go to some questions. Heavenly Father, these important things that we've discussed here, please impress them on our minds. Please fortify us with your truth. Put your words in our hearts. Help us not to forget them. Help us not to reject the foundations of our faith, the truth that was laid. Lord, give us this wisdom. Give us understanding. Help us not to fall. Help us to have a moral uplifting, to be elevated by your truth. Guide us the rest of our evening. In Jesus' name, amen. And while we're going to grab some of these questions, I'm going to take another drink of water here.

Okay. Let's take a look at some of the questions here. So we have, this is from Saved by Grace. Question. But I heard that in his letter Time, Uriah Smith had no more faith in the spirit of prophecy, the writings of Ellen White. Okay. This is a great question. Great question. And I want to start by saying, just because a person leaves a message or falls or backslides doesn't mean that the original message that they gave was wrong. This is something we have to realize, because in today's day and age, we're so used to looking at people. We're so used to just saying, oh, that is their message,

and how they live and how they're going to live for the next 100 years if they live that long. And if I see one thing that they did wrong, everything that they said is wrong. No, that's not the case. Now, we need to remember, there were several of the pioneers who gave a message and then they fell away. There's people today. I have a person, I won't say their name, that was very influential in helping me understand certain of the minor prophets, like Joel, for instance. And that person today rejects all of these messages. There is many prominent evangelists, pastors. I know of a pastor who left the church and they joined the Hell's Angels. They got converted. And that doesn't mean the things they were saying before are wrong. Look at Saul. Saul was chosen as king. Unfortunately, he fell and he is lost. That's an extremely sad situation because God put him in a place to honor him, and he didn't do that. There's a reference here. It is quite possible that Elders Jones and Wagner's may be overthrown by the temptations of the enemy. But if they should be, this would not prove that they had no message from God or that the work that they had done was all a mistake. Now, this is written, funny enough, to Elder Uriah Smith. We have to remember that God can use people and then people can go away and leave the truth. Now, as we line out in this book, we do not say everything that Uriah Smith said ever is correct. Absolutely not. What we are talking about is specific things on specific topics. And that's clarified in this booklet. So that's a fantastic question. Let's not take some of the quotes out of context to say Uriah Smith in general, because actually the book Daniel and Revelation wasn't his own thoughts only. It was actually United Front. But we're going to cover that in another video. Thank you very much for that question. From Herb Addict, question. So do you understand the fourth angel to be another specific message or a group of messengers who are repeating the previous three angels' messages or both? Great question. The fourth angel's message is, like we've been mentioning, in Revelation 18. The fascinating thing is the first section of this angel's message is a repeat of the first three messages, and specifically the second and the third. So this fourth message is not a brand new thing, even though there's going to be new aspects added into it because we're farther down the line, right? And there is now different emphasis going to happen. It's not going to change the message, not going to add new messages, but instead of, for instance, the fall of the second woe in August 11, 1840 is part of the message, but there might be other waymarks that we are seeing now that are going to be exemplified even more to prove our message strongly of the fourth angel, that this is the correct message for our time. So they are intrinsically connected. They are the same message, but they're given, it says it's given with great power. And we're going to give it with great power, and there's going to be some extra things added, because if you look at the rest of chapter 18, there's some details there that aren't actually stated in the first three messages. And we'll probably go into that in more detail in another presentation. So we have another question by Enlightened One.

Sardis, Philadelphia, and then finally Laodicea. When I first was studying the churches, thought this is the most boring, subject to be even looked upon. And if there was no study guide just telling me, oh, well, it was from this date to this date, it's basically impossible to figure it out. Not sure really how the guys did figure it out, and it's boring anyways. That has all changed when I started looking at the churches through Miller's rules. You gotta understand these rules, these biblical rules. Then I realized that a lot of the things that were talked about maybe were actually inaccurate. I would love to do, and it's not something that I've specifically started yet, but I have touched on little aspects of the churches. I think it would be amazing to do an entire series just on the seven churches because they are so misunderstood. The dates are shifted around. You know, if you look in some Bibles, they have like footnotes saying what the date ranges are for some of these church time periods, and they are all over the place. So which one is right? There's some very specific key things that I think are missed in some of those churches. Now, Hiram Edson mentioned here that Philadelphia started in 1844. I think that's absolutely fascinating. And then we have Sardis and Thyatira. Well, when did Thyatira take place? From my studies, just to make this quick, Thyatira, I believe, was 538 to 1798. That is the time period of Thyatira. Then 1798 to 1844 was Sardis. It was this opening of the little book. It was the coming of the messengers and then the rejection of the messages. And those people who didn't come into Philadelphia stayed in Sardis. So that's just a little tidbit that you can see there. In the book Daniel and Revelation, it does some good details there. It doesn't talk about everything, but he does a good job of taking a look at that. But even if you just do this yourself, there's some incredible stuff to be found in the churches. So I hope that at least partially answers your question. Okay, from Herb Addict, question. Can we state with no apologies that Laodicea is specifically referring to the Seventh-day Adventist Church post-1863? Well, this is a very fascinating question. This is about the churches again. I personally am under the conviction that Laodicea starts in 1888. I'm willing to change my position on that, but there's a few key reasons why. And one of them has to do with some of the wording, how Philadelphia ends. Because Philadelphia has certain aspects that it has to cover inside that church time period. And I believe that stretches all the way to 1888. In 1888, we rejected a lot of these messages. The Blair's Bill came in, which I think has part in this Philadelphia Laodicea crossover, and that since 1888 we've been in Laodicea. We've been thinking that we are so amazing, but we are not. So just to do a brief answer on that, that is my position. We have another question by Michelle Smith, or Michael Smith, Michelle Smith. Question. So the second angel's message went forth in 1844. 1843. Let me go back and I'll show this one slide. If we can pull this slide up just a moment. Right here, you can see that come out of her, my people, because remember, we need a literal historical fulfillment of the event. So when Miller

said the hour of his judgment has come, and that happened in 1837, boom, we have fulfillment. When is this message given for the first time? Come out of her, my people, a sermon by Charles Fitch in 1843. Boom, we have our date. 1843, and this is corroborated in some of Mrs. White's writings, and I read some of them during the study here. So 1843 is when that message first went forth. And actually, I have something that we're going to cover in some of the next studies that I haven't mentioned yet. And it's going to outline exactly where these three angels are without a doubt, because it actually is writes it out. So we're going to take a look at that. Okay. Next question, A.J. Friedberg. Question, how do you look up and find the historical prophetic events? Do you Google it, or are they provided to pastors and evangelist students? Well, I'm not a conference pastor, so I'm not privy to that. You can look up, actually use these resources, Waymarks and High Heaps, Daniel and Revelation. What's fascinating is we're trying to look back several hundred years to a time that, you know, is kind of forgotten. And they didn't have Google back then, so they didn't upload everything. And if you look at a lot of those books, they have historical references in there. And then you can look up those original books, those original references. So if you go back to the people of the experience, they actually give that laid out for you. You can Google some. Google's getting so terrible to find stuff on, though, because everything's censored. You can Google one thing and it brings up the exact opposite thing. I should be getting a plug here by DuckDuckGo, but if you use DuckDuckGo, sometimes you get better stuff than you get on Google, because it's not censored that way. So old books, old historical books, Google can work. Wikipedia works for some. Some of these, even the Ottoman Empire things, the historical events throughout Daniel 11, you can even find written very clearly in Wikipedia. If you just type in basically the wording of the verse, it'll even come up. But it takes thorough search. We're supposed to be diligent students of the word, and it takes effort to find some things, because a lot of it has been lost. So I hope that gives you some direction there. And we supply a lot of references. Like on these videos, the references on some of our other articles and things where we have these references, we actually save, and you can download a lot of these books that aren't available anymore as PDFs. So if you go to our ebooks, go to ebook downloads. They're not all approved books that we agree with, but they're resources. So if you go to our book section under ebooks, you can download a lot of really great resources there. So I highly recommend that you go take a look at that. Okay. Susie Walfall question. How do we get eye salve from others who have seen this? How do we get eye salve from others who have seen this? I don't know what the exactly who have seen this, but how do we get eye salve from others? Here's the thing. Who is the one who provides the eye salve? So you'll probably remember the story. You can find in Luke, you can find in the Gospels, where Jesus took and he made a salve. Excuse me. Need some more water. Where Jesus took and actually made eye salve and put it on a man's eyes, and he told him to wash in the pool of Siloam. This story actually has a ton of prophetic significance.

And to study that is amazing. And when he washed there, he seen. What did he see? Well, it says that he seen men as trees walking about. He seen Siloam. He seen this place. And there's a lot of significance here. Now, when we get eyesalve, what do we see? We see the prophecies. We see these things that are hidden to others, these figures and symbols. We see through that. We see clearly and plainly the truth that is laid out. So in order to get the eyesalve, we have to search, we have to seek, and we have to use the rules, because this is what is actually going to open us, open our eyes to see the truth. Because in Laodicea, it says they think they're increased with goods, but really they're miserable, poor, blind, and naked. So how do we keep from being naked? In order to stop from being naked, we need to cover ourselves with Christ's righteousness. We need to cover ourselves with his messages, because Revelation is his message. So we need this, and that's emphasized in Revelation 16. Revelation 16. Very fascinating that this is in the, like, the right at the end of the plagues here. Revelation 16, verse 15, behold, I come as a thief. Who does Jesus come as a thief to? Those who aren't ready. Those who aren't watching and don't know the signs of a thief. Behold, I come as a thief. Blessed is he that watcheth, the watchman on the tower. How do we be watchmen? We see the signs of war. A watchman's on a tower and he blows the trumpet. This is all connected here. And keepeth his garments, lest he walk naked and see his shame. And he gathered them together into a place called in the Hebrew tongue Armageddon. Right before the seventh vial is poured out, we're told about the garments, that we need to have the garments, that we need the eyesalve, that we need to be clothed. And in order to do this, we have to fall on the rock and be broken and be humble. And we need to search for ourselves. The only place that we can get this from is Jesus. Jesus is the one who brings us to truth. He's the author of truth. He's the author of the book of Revelation, the revealing, and he will reveal it to your eyes when you ask him to. Okay, we're going to take one more question. Faith in angels. Question, is the prophetic message of 1844 directly associated with the 144,000? This is a fantastic question to end on. Where do we find the 144,000? Two places. Revelation 7. But I don't have 14 fingers. So 14. Revelation 7 and 14. 7 and 14. This is where we find this 144,000. If we combine those two chapters together, we get a great understanding of who this people are. They are the ones who are sealed. And we need to be sealed and have this settling into the truth. Now, there's a couple important points about the 144,000. They're connected to the blowing of the four winds. We're going to have to get into this in another study, and we will. It may or may not be able to be fully divulged in the Judgment Day studies. Probably not, because this is such a massive topic. But this is something that is really on my heart to share, because this understanding of the four winds, what the four winds are, is critical. And we know it's critical because it's connected to the 144,000. It's connected to the people at the end. If we go to Revelation 14, the start of the chapter,
is the 144,000. And then in verse 6, it continues into their message. The three angels' messages, the prophetic message of 1844,

which is the three angels' message, is exactly the message of the 144,000. You can't be part of them and not give that message. That's it. It's plain. If you want to be part of the 144,000, you have to understand and proclaim the three angels' messages. That's a prerequisite, because it's a descriptor of the 144,000. And if you're not saying it, then you must not be part of it, because the 144,000, this is what they do. This is their job description. This is, if you were to describe a person and say, oh, so-and-so, they have, you know, dark hair, they have brown eyes, they, you know, this is a descriptor. Oh, how do you know who's the 144,000? Oh, you'll notice they're talking the three angels' message all the time. This is a descriptor to know and define who this group of people is. If they're taking these messages and they're proclaiming them and they're understanding them and they're being settled in them and they're holding on to this original faith, then this is a great characteristic to show you are striving to be part of this group. And we're supposed to strive to be part, because this is the last people. This is the last message that's going to be given by the 144,000. And I want to be part of that group. I want to be part of this group that's giving the final message to the world, the same message that the people were giving in 1844. So there it is. We have the 144,000 at the start of the chapter, and then their message that goes along with it. And I hope that this has really encouraged you guys, this study, that you can see now these three angels' message. It's not complicated. It's not confusing. It's actually really simple. The problem is we don't believe the Bible. We don't take it literally as it's worded, that there's going to be a messenger and he's going to say X, Y, Z. If we just read it and it says, oh, there's going to be another angel or another person saying with a loud voice that Babylon is fallen, come out of her, my people. We would have went on to our history and we would have typed in, come out of her, my people. And we would have found, oh, Charles Fitch did it. End of search. It would have been that simple. But we complicate it. Go back to the history, review the history. History repeats itself. We have no fear of the future, except we forget how God has led us in our teachings, in the teachings of our past history. The only fear of the future is if we are not understanding the teachings of our past history, the original faith. And doesn't mean understand to reject. Doesn't mean understand to throw away. To say, well, that's nice, but I like this version. That's your prerogative. But we need to be approaching this humbly, that God has given us these things for a reason, this message for a reason, and he has outlined this so systematically. And people who are still somehow disappointed about the disappointed, or discouraged, or are saying, oh, look, they, you know, set dates and this and that, they don't understand prophecy themselves, because it's predicted that the people who have the truth will predict it wrong the first time. So the fact that that has happened should be one of the most incredible things that we should tell people is, hey, this was talked about in the Bible and it happened, and we continued forward through the messages. We need to allow these messages to change us also, to change our character, and that we start caring about giving this message to others. Because if we really believe the world is at a close, why aren't we telling more people? Why aren't we sharing with our friends and our family and our neighbors? We need to warn them. And what is the warning? What's this final warning of the second angel's message? And there follow another angel saying, Babylon is fallen, that great city, because she has made all nations drink of the wine of the wrath of her fornication. And if we see in

what the message is that we're giving, that we're going to be giving. In Revelation 18, and he cried mightily with a strong voice, saying, Babylon the great is fallen, has become the habitations of devils and the hold of every foul spirit and the cage of every unclean and hateful bird. For all nations have drunk of the wine of the wrath of her fornication, and the kings of the earth have committed fornication with her. And the merchants of the earth are waxed rich through the abundance of her delicacies. And I heard another voice from heaven saying, come out of her, my people. Come out of her, my people. This is the message we need to be giving, is come out of her, my people. We need to be calling these people out. We need to be saying, here is the truth. Come. Not leaving them where they are. Because if we leave them where they are, what's going to happen? They're going to partake of her sins. And they're going to receive of her plagues. The ones that are meant for the beast. The ones that are meant for Babylon. And they're going to receive that if we don't warn them in order to prepare to be removed from that situation. And we're going to get into these plagues in some upcoming presentations because it is striking. And that all ties in to the four winds blowing. So I really appreciate that you guys stuck with us through the whole study tonight. Thank you for the fantastic questions. It's always a privilege to hear from you guys and to be able to have that correspondence. And God bless. Get yourselves some of these resources here. If you haven't already, get these. It's going to really boost your personal study and understanding of the history. So make sure that you get a hold of some of these materials that we can give to you. And if you haven't, go to judgmentdaydocumentary.com and register there so that you get all the updates. And if you'd like to support the Judgment Day Project, support the studies that we're doing here, support the documentary, we would really appreciate it because that's what actually enables us to go and do these things and get the message out. Please make sure that you like and that you share and that you subscribe. Give these videos to your friends. God bless. Have a good Sabbath. And we'll see you next Friday at 5 p.m. PST time talking about the Midnight Cry.

Now, this is one of the most important rooms in Qumran. This is where the Essenes, people who lived here, copied the Bible. Every book in the Bible were found here except the book of Esther. Manuscripts from Daniel and, of course, the entire book of Isaiah were discovered in cave number one. But from 800 to 1200 AD, the Masoretes rewrote the Old Testament. And once a copy has been sent out, they allowed it to be read for a certain period of time, and then they recalled it and destroyed it and copied the Bible again and again and again and again. So over 400 years, many copies of the Bible were made. So what the scholar said, this cannot be a reliable book because it's been rewritten and copied so many times. And when this criticism was destroying the belief of many people in the Bible, this discovery was made. And they opened the scrolls, they read the books of the Bible, the fragments, and guess what? The Bible that you have in your house, the Bible found here, is almost 100% the same. So God preserved the rewriting of Scripture through a divine agency so that you can trust your Bible. Everything in that book is true. And of course, the beautiful book of Isaiah tells us about the servant, Christ, who would one day die for us. This beautiful truth has been reserved. Read the book of Isaiah with new zeal.

0: heal and look for Christ, the center of the book of Isaiah. Jesus came to Jericho once, according to the Bible. He met two people. The first one was a blind man, Bartimaeus. When he heard it was Christ, he said, "Please, help me." And he kept on shouting. And they said, "Please, don't bother the master. He is on business." But when one is in need, Christ always stops. So this is where he stopped. He called Bartimaeus and he gave him his eyesight. That was the poorest man. The other man, Luke chapter 19, was the wealthiest man. Jesus came from that side, from Galilee, and he was so small and so fat, he couldn't see over the top of the people. So he ran and he climbed into the sycamore tree. And this is the first place in the Bible where it says Christ invited himself to come and eat with people. Because he was rejected by society. His children were rejected. His wife was rejected. And Jesus invited himself to come to a man who didn't have any social contact. So I can imagine Zacchaeus climbing down the tree, surprising his wife with 13 hungry guests. And she took off the canned fruit bottles. She kept it there for years, and she fed them. And this is where the Bible says Christ came to seek and save the lost. He's seeking for you. He's seeking for me, because I'm continuously lost. And once he finds me, he just holds me in his arms of grace. This is Jericho with the sycamore tree.
1: Then the men of the city said to Elijah, "Behold now, the situation of the city is pleasant, as my lord sees, but the water is bad, and the land is unfruitful." And he said, "Bring me a new jar and put salt in it." So they brought it to him. And he went out into the spring of water and threw salt in it and said, "Thus says the Lord, I have purified these waters. There shall not be from their death or unfruitfulness any longer." So the waters have been purified to this day, according to the word of Elijah, which he spoke.
0: We're sitting next to a spring. It's called Elisha's Spring. They pump the water from a fountain. Just to give you an illustration of the beauty of water in the desert. Now, the people came to Elisha and said, "We cannot use the water. It's bad." So he asked for a bowl of salt. Elisha put the salt into the water, and it became sweet. And you can taste the water right now. It's still sweet. Now, what is the message? Jesus says, we are the salt of the earth. Water represents people. And we must disappear with grace and kindness into the masses and give them a different flavor. So this is a wonderful story of Elisha's fountain. And may the Lord help us to be salt. Salt that changes water, changes people from something bitter to something sweet.
1: So Joshua the son of Nun called the priests and said to them, "Take up the Ark of the Covenant and let seven priests carry seven trumpets of ram's horns before the Ark of the Lord." Then he said to the people, "Go forward and march around the city and let the armed men go on."

once. Then they came into the camp and spent the night in the camp. Now Joshua rose early in the morning, and the priests took up the ark of the Lord. And the seven priests carrying the seven trumpets of ram's horns before the ark of the Lord went on continually and blew the trumpets. And the armed men went before them, and the rear guard came after the ark of the Lord while they continued to blow the trumpets. Then it came about on the seventh day that they rose early at the dawning of the day and marched around the city in the same manner seven times. Only on that day they marched around the city seven times. And it came about at the seventh time, when the priests blew the trumpets, Joshua said to the people, "Shout, for the Lord has given you the city. And the city shall be under the ban. It and all that is in it belongs to the Lord. Only Rahab the harlot and all those who are with her in the house shall live, because she hid the messengers whom we sent. But as for you, only keep yourselves from the things under the ban, lest you covet them, and take some of the things under the ban." So the people shouted, and priests blew the trumpets, and it came about, when the people heard the sound of the trumpet, that the people shouted with a great shout, and the wall fell down flat, so that the people went up into the city, every man straight ahead, and they took the city. And they utterly destroyed everything in the city, both man and woman, young and old, and ox and sheep and donkey, with the edge of the sword.

It says in Genesis chapter 1, verse 1, in the beginning, God created the heavens and the earth. And it's interesting that in the original, there's a definite article over there, in the beginning. In the Hebrew mindset, when there is a definite article, we're talking about a definite beginning in terms of time. So here we have time coming into play. If you read John chapter 1, it says, in the beginning was the Word, and the Word was with God, and the Word was God. But in the original, there's no definite article there. So in actual fact, it reads, in beginning was God. Or in beginning was the Word. In beginning, no definite article. So in the Hebrew mindset, that beginning is an eternal beginning, a non-specific beginning. So the Word was eternal. It didn't have a specific starting point. Different with the earth, in the beginning, definite article, God created the heaven and the earth. So Genesis is the story of a definite beginning of sorts. For in 6 days the Lord made the heaven and earth, the sea and all that in them is. And he rested the seventh day, wherefore the Lord blessed the Sabbath day and hallowed it. So here was another period of time, the Sabbath day, the seventh day, that was part of the creation week. The Sabbath came at the end of the 6 days of creation. The Hebrew word day is yom, and when there are designated ordinal numbers, 1, 2, 3, then again we are dealing in this Hebrew mindset with the literal 24-hour period. And the creation had a particular sequence, a particular order. So there's a very definite sequence in the creation week. Day one, day four, light bodies, or light in day one, bodies of light in day four. Day two and day five, firmament, filling of the firmament. Day three, day six, earth with food, filling the earth. So what we have over here is something quite phenomenal. In the first 3 days of creation, God creates the spaces. So day one, he creates light. Now God, being light in himself, being the author of light, does he need a sun in order to have light? Yes or no? No. So God said, let there be light, and there was light. Only in the fourth day does he actually place bodies to maintain light. Day two, he creates the firmament, and he splits it into the firmament above and the firmament below. So he creates the physical space. That's what he does. He creates the physical space. And in the fifth day, he fills the firmament with things that fly and things that swim. Day three, he creates the earth with food. So that's the plants. So the plants are actually an order of life created for the specific purpose of being food. That's what they are. They haven't got blood. So they're not life in the sense of organisms. The Bible says the life is in the blood. They haven't got blood. They haven't got nervous systems. They are food. So day one, day two, day three, he creates the physical spaces. Day four, day five, day six, he fills the physical spaces. Day one, day two, light. Day two, firmament. Day three, the earth brought forth grass and herb, yielding seed after his kind, and the tree yielding fruit to his

seed was in itself after his kind, and God saw that it was good. Genesis 1 verse 12. Day 4, he fills the space of the light with the lesser and the greater light. Day 5, he fills the firmament with everything that flies. So birds were created on day 5. And anything that flies, like flying bats and probably insects and things that fly, were all created on day 5. And on day 5, everything that swims. So you have the fish, you have the whales, you have the seals, you have the porpoises, you have everything coming there on day 5. Now those are mammals. According to the evolution theory, they should have evolved in the next period of time, because mammals are the last thing to have evolved, and they would secondarily have gone back to the sea. But here you have the whales and the porpoises and everything there before the land mammals. Very interesting. What is also interesting is that there is no intermediary fossil between any land animal and an animal in this water. When they appear, they are fully formed. So, day 5, the firmament above, the atmosphere, the firmament below, the ocean, is filled. The physical space is full. Day 6, the earth with food, the dry land with all the plants on it, is filled with all the animals on this planet. And then God says the following. And God said, "Let us make man in our image, after our likeness, and let them have dominion over the fish and of the sea and over the fowls of the air and over the cattle and over all the earth and over every creeping thing that creepeth upon the earth." Genesis 1 verse 26. This is at the end of the sixth day. Male and female he created them, and God blessed them, and God said to them, "Be fruitful and multiply." And then this interesting word, replenish the earth, subdue it, have dominion over the fish of the sea, and all these things. So God here creates an order of being that stands apart in his creation. Never before, as I read it, had there been such an order of being. And thus the heaven and the earth were finished, and all the host of them. Genesis 2, verse 1. And, verse 2 says, and on the seventh day, God ended his work which he had made. And he rested, the word is Shabbat, rested on the seventh day from all his work which he had made. Question, was God tired? God wasn't tired. Was Adam tired? Well, Adam had worked a little bit. He'd named all the animals, isn't that right? Eve, was she tired? She hadn't done a stitch of work. Nothing. And in fact, she was created just before bedtime. So she couldn't have been tired, is that right? So on the seventh day, were any of them tired? No. None of them were tired. And yet, the Bible says, he rested. Who rested? God. My Bible says he never slumbers nor sleeps. He maintains all things with his powerful right hand. Nothing exists without him. We move and breathe and have our being in him. Doesn't he maintain us all the time? So he's never tired. So what is this rest all about? Day 1, day 2, day 3, he creates spaces. Day 3, day 4, day 5, day 6, he fills the spaces. And then he sets aside another space of time, the seventh day. And what is he going to fill it with? Because that's the order of creation. What is he going to fill it with? He fills it with himself. That's what the gift of the Sabbath is all about. Now, why was it necessary?

necessary to fill a special portion of time set apart with himself, to have communication with his creation. The angels in heaven, before there was this creation, do you think they kept the Sabbath? I hear so many yeses. I would like to suggest no. The Sabbath was created for man, not man for the Sabbath. The Sabbath was created at the end of the creation week. It was created after man had been created. Is that right? It is the seventh day of the creation week. Angels always had access, unlimited access to God. But here was a new order of being, a totally different order of being. And God blessed the seventh day, and he sanctified it, because in it he had rested from all his work which God created and made. All his work. God rested from all his work. This is fascinating stuff. What was going on here? What was God in need of rest for? What was happening in this universe? Key questions. Who created? Why did he create? How many young people asked the question, what am I here for? How many young people ask the question or say, I didn't ask to be here. I didn't ask to be here. You take care of it. I don't care. I didn't ask to be here. What have I got to do with Adam and Eve? How many young people ask that? Why in 6 days? Why put in a sequence of time? In the beginning, it's start the stopwatch. Time. Tick tock, tick tock, tick tock, tick tock. Why bring in time? All of a sudden, what is the significance of the seventh day Sabbath? Well, the Bible says he spoke and it was done, he commanded and it stood fast, Psalm 33 verse 9. But that doesn't tell us who created, it just says God created. So we have to go a little bit deeper. Hebrews 1 verse 1 and 2, God who at sundry times and in diverse manner spoke in times past unto the fathers by the prophets, has in these last days spoken unto us by his Son, whom he has appointed heir of all things, by whom he also made the worlds. So who is the creator? It's the Son. Ephesians 3 verse 9. And to make all men see what is the fellowship of the mystery which from the beginning of the world has been hid in God who created all things by Jesus Christ. So who created the Sabbath? Jesus created the Sabbath. So Jesus is the creator. And if we go a little bit further into John 1, it says there, in the beginning, and remember I've dealt with this before, it's not the beginning in the original, in beginning, timeless, Jesus was the creator. He is God. He is from all eternity. In beginning means vague, mystic, beginning of no end, no definite time period. Was the Word, and the Word was with God, and the Word was God. All things were made by him. And without him was not anything made that was made. He was in the world, and the world was made by him. And the world knew him not, and the Word was made flesh. Who was the creator? Jesus was the creator. 1 Corinthians 8:6, but to us there is but one God, the Father, of whom are all things, and we in him, and one Lord Jesus Christ, by whom are all things, and we by him. Jesus created man in the image of God, looking for that blessed hope and glorious appearance of the great God and our Savior, Jesus Christ. So Jesus is the God who spoke. And Revelation says, thou art worthy, O Lord, to receive glory and honor and power, for thou hast created all things, and for thy pleasure they are and were created. Okay, clue. Why was everything created? For the pleasure of God and for this community that comes with

method, because it says there he is worthy. So all things were created for God, by God. And does that include the angels? It certainly does. But the Bible tells us that there was rebellion in heaven. The Bible tells us that there was a war in heaven. The Bible tells us that there was a great catastrophe, because at one point there was a major upheaval. Isaiah 14 verse 13 and 14 says, "Thou hast said in thy heart, I will ascend into heaven, I will exalt my throne above the stars of God, above the angels. I will be like the Most High." Now what was that all about? And then we go back to Genesis. Let me give you a scenario. When God speaks angels into existence, he speaks and they stand fast. If God wants a billion angels, he speaks and there are a billion angels. But if we go to Genesis, it says, "And God created man in his own image, in the image of God created him, male and female created he them." Did God ever create male and female angels? No. Okay. And God said, "Let us make man in our image after our likeness." Now the angels were in the likeness of God, and they were in the image of God. They didn't have a lower capacity or anything like that, but here was definitely something new going on. And then he said, "Let him make man in our image, in our likeness, and let them have dominion over the fish of the sea, and over the fowl of the air, and over the cattle, and over all the earth, and over every creeping thing." To which of the angels had God ever said, "Have dominion"? To none of them. To none of the angels God had ever said, "Have dominion." And God blessed them, and God said to them, "Be fruitful and multiply." To which of the angels had God ever said, "Be fruitful and multiply"? None of them. Wow. Subdue it. Replenish the earth. Replenish. That means stock up again. If your pantry is empty and you replenish it, what do? Is it possible that this new order of being was being created and put into existence to replenish the universe? That angels that had lost their position and fallen from heaven were to be replaced by this new order of being? And that God was reaching out to his creation in a very special sense, because he was being misunderstood at the level of his creation. The angelic host, under this mighty angel Lucifer, had looked at the Godhead and seen Jesus Christ, the Savior of the world, part of the Godhood before he came to this earth. He had mingled with the angels like one of them, nothing different. He was, however, in the fullest sense God, and taken up into the council of God to the exclusion of all the heavenly hosts. And Lucifer was the choir leader. He was the organizer. He was the one who ran the show. And when the angelic host appeared before the Almighty, everybody bowed down in adoration to the Son of God. And Lucifer eventually had it up to here. And he said, "What is this? I'm a skivvy around here. I do the work. I run the choir. I organize everything. And everybody bows down to him. What's the difference between him and me? In the image, I look like him. I'm just like him. I can do what he can do, but he is taken into the council of the Godhood and I am not. And what is more, everybody obeys, bow down, bow down, bow down. I've had it. I've had it up to here. I want to be like him. I see no difference." Isn't that what was happening? And he was saying to himself, "Now hang on a second. All these rules and regulations, there must be no other important being except God." And God, seeing this mindset develop,

stepping, takes counsel and decides to create a new order of being to meet the greatest crisis this universe had ever had to face. God creates an order of being that would understand the mindset of God more than any creature that had ever been created by him. He was going to share his ultimate gift with this new creation, the capacity to bring forth life and the capacity to rule like a creator. That meant a totally new ballgame, a new planet, a new creative planet where man would have the capacity to play out this role of a creative being. When you bring forth children, how much care do you place in their upbringing? Lots. Now, if your little kid grows up and starts playing with a ball and says, "Mom, I'm going to play on the highway with my ball." And you say to the child, "Nuh-uh, there's a rule around here. You don't play with a ball on the highway." And the child says, "Mom, you haven't seen how fast I am. I dodge those cars like nothing. I'm so fast. Nothing's going to happen to me. I'm off to the highway." And Mom goes, "Excuse me, hello there. You're not going onto the highway, am too?" And you say, "You're not going onto the highway, I can." And off goes the child. What happens? What does the parent eventually do? Well, sorts out the top by modifying the bottom, isn't that right? Is that correct or not? Yeah. All right, why? Because with the mindset of someone in charge with the care of the offspring, you understand what the dangers are that they don't see. Is that correct? Now, God created his beings with the greatest gift that he could endow them with. And that was the gift of the freedom of choice. Without the freedom of choice, we would be puppets. Imagine my wife was programmed to love me and to obey me. Ah, what a blissful thought. Just imagine it. And for 50,000 years, there no being no sin and no death and no nothing, every morning she gets up and says, "Ah, I love you." After 50,000 years, you would say, "Enough already, will you belt up?" But if she has freedom of choice, and with all my faults and all my mistakes, she still comes to me and says, "You know what? I still love you." Would I ever get tired of that? Never. Even if it went on for 50,000 years, I would never tire of that thought. Freedom of choice is the greatest gift that God has ever given his creation. We are not puppets. We are something special. But when God created it, he knew that things could go wrong. But he was prepared to carry the consequences himself. And so he said, "Be fruitful and multiply," which he had said to none of the angels. "Replenish the earth. Replace that which has fallen. Subdue it. Have dominion. Rule like I rule." And Lucifer looked at this creation and he knew what was happening. He knew God was doing something new. God was creating a being more in the image, in terms not of brain capacity or anything like that, but in terms of, wow, sharing the creative capacity of God, that he was awestruck. And he knew that this order of being was being created to expose his hypocrisy. And he knew that this order of being

enemy and the avenger. Whew. So human beings speaking about God are there to shut the mouth of the enemy. Who's the enemy? Satan. When I consider the heavens, the work of thy fingers, the moon, the stars which thou art ordained, what is man that thou art mindful of him? And we've always read this like this. When I consider the greatness of the heavens, what is this man worm that you even bother with us? Isn't that right? Some afterthought, some creation down here, some side issue. Doesn't say that. It says, what is man? What is so important about man that the God of the universe is so mindful of him? Let's prove that. For thou hast made him a little lower than the angels. The word there in the original is Elohim, which is God. Thou hast made him a little lower than God. Some translations actually have it that way. And has crowned him with glory and honor. Does that sound like a worm? Something that's crowned with glory and honor, is it a worm? No. And has made him to have dominion over the works of thy hand, and has put all things under his feet. Does that sound like a worm? Here was a new order of being, something the universe had never experienced before. You are not worms. Lift up your heads. You are sons and daughters of God. All things under his feet. And then, unfortunately, because there was a crisis, again, there had to be a test. There had to be a test. So Genesis 2 verse 9 says, and out of the ground made the Lord grow every tree that is pleasant to the sight and good for food, the tree of life also in the midst of the garden, and the tree of the knowledge of good and evil. And God saw everything that he had made, and behold, it was very good, and the evening and the morning were, let me finish that for you, the sixth day. And on the seventh day, God ended his work which he had made, and he rested on the seventh day from all his work which he had made. And it says, and God blessed the seventh day, and he sanctified it, and he rested. Now let's go into this rest. The word there is Shabbat, to desist, to cease from work, to cease from your labor. And he said unto them, the Sabbath was made for man, not man for the Sabbath. In 6 days the Lord made the heavens, the earth, and on the seventh day he's rested and he was refreshed. What does that mean? Well, the Hebrew there is nafash. Let's see what it means. Let's go to the Strong's Concordance. It says there, to breathe, to pass, to be breathed upon, refresh. Now, what is all this breathing bit about? When did God breathe the breath of life into them? On the sixth day. So what was he breathing here? What was God doing on the seventh day that he breathed? Even these may forget, but I will not forget you. Behold, I have inscribed you on the palms of my hands. Isaiah 49. Let me give you a scenario. Here is this new creation. It's going to be a creative being. It's going to work like God in the sense that it has control and management of a universe type setup. It is also a creative being. There's not a human being that's not creative, that doesn't want to do things that are creative. Much more in the image in terms of the creator aspect, not in terms of the greatness thereof or mental capacity or any one of those, just in terms of the mindset of a creator, this new being. And this new being is here for a purpose. God is going to prove to the universe through this being that if you think like a creator, then his government is actually fair. You must have rules, you must have boundaries, and you must have certain conditions in order to be happy. The devil says, no, I don't need rules, I don't need boundaries, I don't need certain conditions, and I hate what you have created over there, especially this reproduction business, because that's going to replace me. And he says, and what you're going to do? You're going to make yourself great in front of them, and what about me? If I could tell you what I really think about you, and if I could inform Adam and Eve, they would never serve you. God says, okay, there'll be a test.
You can access them at the

tree of the knowledge of good and evil. By the way, was the Sabbath a test of obedience in Eden? Yes or no? I hear a bit of both. The answer is no. Never was it a test of obedience in Eden. What was the test of obedience in Eden? The tree. That was the test of obedience. The tree. In fact, you couldn't have kept Adam and Eve away from that first Sabbath with 10 wild horses. Do you believe me? All right, let's assume. All right, I'm going to put you on a spot, men. Who of you has been in love? And if you're sitting next to your wife, you better put your hands up or else you're going to get clobbered. All right, so very many here have been in love. All right, let's clobber you again. How many of you are still in love? All right, great. But you remember that first love? That first time you met, can you imagine that shaking feeling in the boots, that one that you don't really know what to say, so you say nothing? Do you remember that one? Or whatever you say comes out wrong anyway, so you don't say anything? Now imagine this. You have this love of your life. You've met this love of your life. And this love of your life is, you met her at camp meeting, whatever. And off she goes to her respective city. And then one day, you get a telephone call. Are you excited when you get the telephone call? Sure, a telephone call is great. Is it as good as the real thing, though? No. All right. And then a friend comes to visit, and a friend says, hey, I've got news for you from so-and-so. She says so-and-so-and-so. Is that exciting? Sure. Is it as good as the real thing? Nope. So the telephone call is prayer. And the friend coming to visit is an angel, telling you about the Creator. God says to the devil, okay, I will give them space to do what they like. In the cool of the day, like you, you can also meet in the day with them at the trees and what have you. And on the Sabbath, I have set aside time for them. I will meet on the Sabbath with them, and they can be with me and I with them. And after a period of test and trial, the test will come to an end and it will stop. But up until that time, you have access at the tree of the knowledge of good and evil. Now, you get a phone call which says, from this loved one of yours, I'm coming. I'm coming to visit you Wednesday. Pick me up at 7 o'clock. I'm coming with this and this plane at the airport. What time are you up to fetch her? You're up long before there, and you're at the airport grumbling that the airplane is on time, right? Why doesn't it come early? Am I right? And this individual comes off the airplane, and you rush towards each other, and you grab each other, and you both have the same feeling for each other, and you look in each other's eyes, and you say, it's worth it. That's what God did on the Sabbath. He took his new creation, and he knew he was going to die because of them. But he looked at them and he said, he breathed, it's worth it. That's what the Sabbath is about. It is about a love relationship with God, filling that space of time with God. Now imagine, she says, I will arrive at 7 o'clock on Wednesday, and you say, no, it's okay, I'll pick you up on Thursday. Does that make any sense? Doesn't make much sense at all. And if you do come together with her and you do go into this embrace, do you then say, nice of you to be here, but today's the big game, please don't bug me, I have to watch it? Do you do it or not? Or do you say, I've just received my new Time magazine and I really am very interested in it, and please don't talk to me, I'm reading it? Do you do that? No. What is this day all about? You couldn't care less about who's going to win the big game, because this is the biggest game that has ever happened in your life. Your knees are gone, your mind is gone, and all you can do is say, Isn't that right? That's the Sabbath. You must call the Sabbath a delight.

Lord's Day? Honorable. Not doing your own things, but love relationship. That's the Sabbath. Not sleeping and saying, oh, I've got to pick up this girl. She's arriving at 7. I wish I could sleep another hour. Can't we postpone this? No, no. Up, off. That's what you do on the Sabbath day. When Jesus looked at his creation, he knew that he would find ultimate rest. From what? From the war in his universe. When he looked at this couple, and he went, ha, it's worth it. And if I am lifted from the earth, I will draw all to myself. He created them with the capacity to choose. Thank God for that. I would hate to serve God because I had no choice. I want to serve him because I want to. No wonder this one was so angry. No wonder he went ballistic. Did God really say you must not eat from the tree in the garden? We may eat from the tree, from the trees in the garden. But God did say we must not eat it and we must not touch it or we will die. Do you remember that, Genesis? You will surely not die. You will be like God. That's what he said. And Eve looked at this and she was mesmerized. And she thought, wow, that's great. I can be like God. And she took it and she ate it. And that's when sin came into the world. Now, whoever commits transgression, also the law, for sin is transgression of the law. She broke the law. She coveted the position of God. That's breaking the commandments. We sometimes ask ourselves, the Ten Commandments, are they part of the character of God? Of course they're part of the character of God. Were they codified? Thou shalt not, thou shalt not, thou shalt not, thou shalt not. I don't think so. Not from the beginning. They were part of the character of God, but they are now in a special condition to meet the needs of fallen mankind. And you know, God gets the blame for everything that goes wrong. God is not to blame. God is not to blame. Sin is to blame. Satan is to blame. Not God is to blame. Let me give you a parable. It might sound like a silly parable, but let's run through this. Let's say you have a little child, and the child comes to you one day and says, Daddy, Daddy, may I have a puppy dog? And you say, okay, you're going to have a puppy dog. Give your little child a puppy dog. And you go out one night, evening to the neighbors to have a chat. You come back, the puppy dog's dead. Blood all over the walls. It's hacked to pieces. You say to your child, what's going on here? What happened here? And the child says, well, I told the dog to bark and it wouldn't bark, so I hit him and he bit me and so I killed him and I chopped him up. What would you do? You would freak, wouldn't you? You would freak. You would take your kid to every psychiatrist that you can imagine. You say, oh, where did I go wrong with this child? And you go totally crazy. Is that right? Mother would cry for weeks. Is that right? That's what would happen. Let's say your child rehabilitates and everything is fine. The child totally recovers. Perfect. Again, normal. One day the child comes back to you and says, Dad, may I have a puppy dog? Whew. How do you feel? You would say, okay, let me tell you something. You can have a puppy dog, but thou shalt not chop its head off. Thou shalt not beat it to a pulp. Thou shalt not smear its blood all over the walls. Isn't that right? Now imagine that first time the child comes to you in excitement, none of this has happened, and says, Daddy, can I have a puppy dog, please? And you said, thou shalt not do this and thou shalt not do this. The kid would look at you and says, Mom, my dad needs a psychiatrist. What's the matter with him? You know, is he bonkers? So the law is codified to meet a crisis. Do you understand how it works? So we have the law. It's part of the character of God. Of course you don't want to kill the puppy dog. Of course you don't want to smear his blood all over the wall. But it's there to meet a special crisis. That's why the law is codified. When you offer yourselves to obey someone as slaves, you become a slave to the one that you obey. Romans 6, verse 16. So we had rebellion on earth. Terrible. Let's take that scenario further. Let's say the kid grows up and he's bad all the way through. And he goes into the world and he becomes a terrorist. And all you hear in the news is that he's blowing pieces of

people. He's blowing people to bits. And he's got a brother, and he used to get on well with his brother and what have you, but this kid is totally way off the wall. And one day the cops phone you and they say, we've got your son trapped in a big building, and he's taken 300 hostages. And he's threatening to kill them one by one and throw them out of the window from the 50th floor. And we really need some help. Could you please come around and talk some sense into your father, as a father, into this child? And you say, you know what? He won't listen to me anymore. But maybe he'll listen to his brother. Maybe he'll listen to his older brother. They used to get along once upon a time. They used to actually love each other once upon a time. I'll send my son. And the son goes, and he goes to the cops, and he goes into the building, goes up to the floor, and he tries to reason. And then this rebel brother grabs him, beats him to a pulp. Eventually he smashes his face and whips him that his entrails hang out, and he nails him to a cross and hangs him out on the 50th floor for the world to see. Wow. And there he dies. And the father says, send in the SWAT team. But before you send it in, one thing, let's try and save the hostages. As many as we can. Does the parable make sense? So when God intervenes to send in the SWAT team at the end of time, you can be sure that every single one of the hostages will have been set free that could have been set free. Rebellion on earth will come to an end. The wages of sin is death. But the Lord is the one who covers us with righteousness. He made skins and clothed them. Transgression of the law is violation of any law, according to Webster's dictionary. So we have lost everything as a consequence. And we have two groups of people on this planet. The one is the group of Cain that says, I shall be saved by my works. And I don't care about anything else. I am selfish. It's me, me, and me alone. And the other group says, I will rely on the merits of my Savior who has promised to save me. Where there is no law, there is no transgression. So did Adam and Eve have a law, yes or no? There must have been a law. There must have been a law. And then the dragon was cast out after all this war, the Bible says, and he was cast down to this earth. And here he is, angry, having taken the world hostage, and the Lord destroys the planet before the final hostages are also destroyed. So we have a flood. And then he calls a new one, Abraham. And Abraham kept his commandments and his statutes and his laws, it says in Genesis 26. And then again the law codified is given to Moses. Don't read the Ten Commandments. Thou shalt not kill. Thou shalt not bring false testimony. Thou shalt not commit adultery. No, no, no. Don't read the law like that. If you are converted to Christ, you must read the law. Thou shalt not commit adultery. Thou shalt not kill, won't even come into your head. Thou shalt not steal, steal, no, never. Do you understand? It's not a thou shalt not, it's what shall be your mindset if you love God. The works of his hands are verily and judgment, and his commandments are sure, and the Lord is compassionate, and he's kind, and he's long-suffering. These are the attributes of God. And he maintains love to thousands. So what is our duty now? To stand in the breach and to rectify to a world a misconception on the character of God. God's people must stand like a rock speaking for the character of God. Because Jesus never forced anyone. He says, when I be lifted up, I will draw people to me. The devil is the one that forces. The devil is the one that coerces. The devil is the one that hates. God is the one that loves. He never ever forces. So the law of the Lord is perfect. Now what about the Sabbath?
All of a sudden, the test in Eden with the tree of the knowledge of good and evil is over. Adam and Eve are driven out of the garden.

Garden of Eden. The Garden of Eden is withdrawn. And it's now planted in the New Jerusalem, waiting for the redeemed. What becomes the new test of obedience? The Sabbath. Remember the Sabbath. What does that mean? Remember how we were in the beginning. How many couples, after a couple of years of marriage, get to this point where the one says to the other, what has happened to us? Remember what it was like when we loved each other. Isn't that right? And the Sabbath, God calls his people and he says, let us be refreshed together again. Let us feel that first love. The Sabbath is not a commandment of thou shalt. It's a commandment of think upon these things. Remember what God is all about. Remember that he rested, nafash, that he was confederate, wanted to be together with us. So the Sabbath becomes a sign that God is the one who sanctifies. It is the sign between me and you that ye may know that I am the Lord your God. So it becomes the great perpetual covenant, Exodus 31:16. So the Sabbath becomes the ultimate test. It wasn't the Jewish Sabbath. When was it created? At the end of the 6 days. It is a special day put aside for man. It has become such a memorial of confederacy with God that it will stand for all eternity. And angels will also keep the Sabbath. Because in the beginning, angels had 24-hour access to God, and time was not an issue. They were living in eternity. But now time, tick tock, tick tock. It is a sign between me and the children forever, because he was refreshed, remember? A sign is a mark, a signal, and to be refreshed is to have this experience. And then what happened? The children of Israel were under the control of the enemy. The one who controls and forces and coerces. And here they were. Afterwards, Moses and Aaron went in and told Pharaoh, thus says the Lord God, Israel, let my people go, that they may hold a feast unto me in the wilderness. And Pharaoh said, who is the Lord that I should obey his voice? I don't know him. I don't care about God. And listen what happened. And the king of Egypt said unto them, wherefore do ye Moses and Aaron let the people from their works? Get you unto your burdens. And Pharaoh said, this is Exodus 5:4-5. Notice what he says. Pharaoh said, behold, the people of the land now are many. And ye, Moses, ye, make them rest. The word there is Shabbat. What did Moses make them do? He made them keep the Sabbath. Wow. And what did it do to Pharaoh? It made him angry. He said, double their burdens. They will not keep the Sabbath. So what did he do? He created a law which says, thou shalt not keep the Sabbath day, and I will force you not to keep the Sabbath day. And so God's people no longer were free to keep the Sabbath and show which one they choose for allegiance. So there was a Sabbath law. And when God's people cannot be obedient according to their choice, God intervenes. It's the same word as is used in the Genesis account. And God intervenes and he destroys the enemy. And he brought his people out with joy and he gave them the land of the heathens as an inheritance, that they may observe his statutes and keep his laws. Praise ye the Lord. So when God intervenes, you must know that it is because the enemy has prevented honor and glory to God. And the Sabbath is a sign. And long before, while they were still walking towards Mount Sinai, he gave

this interesting test. And each day you will gather the manna. We read all about this in Exodus 16. 6 days you are to gather it, but the seventh day, the Sabbath, there will not be any. Bear in mind that the Lord gave you the Sabbath. And that is why on the sixth day he gives you bread for 2 days. So God created a miracle. Exodus 16:26 says, 6 days you shall gather it, but on the seventh day there shall be none. So the Sabbath is brought out again in all its glory. Sabbath was created in Eden. And at the end of time, the Sabbath will be the issue which will determine who your allegiance is with. When you know that she said or he said, I will be there on the seventh day, you don't go on the first day, the third day, the fifth day. You cannot wait to be there to say, ah. It makes sense? Turn your foot from the Sabbath, not doing your own pleasure. Why does the Bible have so few commands as to how to keep the Sabbath? Very few. It says, do not miss out on the assembly of the saints. It says you must call it a delight, not doing your own things, honoring it. You shall delight yourself in the Lord. Two people with two different ideologies or mindsets can keep the Sabbath totally differently. There are certain basic rules. You must keep confederacy with God's people, not doing your own pleasure, not talking about your own things. Never mind the game, never mind the Time magazine, you are spending time with the one that you love. But the nuclear physicist and the artistic one can spend it totally different. And we must not judge each other as we often do and say, I wonder whether that is lawful on the Sabbath. I wonder whether that is lawful on the Sabbath. You know, the one likes birds, the other one likes fish. You know the old argument? We're all different. But there are certain guidelines. The sons of the strangers, everybody, says the Bible, who will keep my Sabbath will come to my holy mountain. So the Sabbath is a day of rest. It is a day of blessing. It is a day of peace. It's a sign. It's a memorial to creation. It's a symbol of sanctification. It's a hallowed day. And it's a perpetual covenant. It will be maintained forever and ever and ever. Because if we keep his commandments, our peace will be like the river. Our relationship with God will be restored. And if we had a heart that we would keep his commandments, we might have peace forever, says Deuteronomy 5. It is a sign that we are sanctified by him. And God sent his Son into the world not to condemn it, but to redeem it. And he says, since the children have flesh and blood, he shared in their humanity. He was exactly like us. Isn't this incredible? God again reaches out to his creation and he becomes like them. Unbelievable. It boggles the mind. And everybody looks around the Pharisees and says, who are you that we should be mindful of you? Look at you. You're not even lettered. You don't even have any education. Who are you? You look like one of us. And here you want to be a big preacher? What's the matter with you? Didn't they do that? Jesus did nothing to attract attention. This is his character. Remember this. He came to this world and he did good. He lifted up the poor. He spoke an encouraging word. He was kind. He was gentle. He was long-suffering. He never forced anyone. He never coerced anyone. And when they finally slaughtered him for that, he was led like a lamb to the slaughter and he didn't open his mouth. What a God to serve. One day, I would like to stand before him, take the crown that he will give each one of his children, throw it at his feet and say, Lord, I want to

send in the SWAT team. When every single captive that possibly wants to be saved will be set free. It will be a sad situation because many will join the terrorists, but God says, I will destroy thee, O covering cherub. Therefore I will bring forth a fire in the midst of thee, and it shall devour thee, and I will bring thee to ashes upon the earth. God will send in the SWAT team, but those who love his commandments and obey him will know that they are not burdensome, and we know that Jesus will help us. I will help thee, I will uphold thee with my right hand of my righteousness. Let us represent the character of God to a fallen world. Let us change the mindset of the youth. I did not come here. I didn't ask to be here. Let us tell them who they are. Sons and daughters of God. Created in the image of God. Created to even take the place of angels. And let us stand for what is right. Let us not listen to the voice which says, I will pervert the Sabbath. I will pervert the creative act of man, the bringing forth of children. I will pervert the marriage relationship. I will destroy it. Those are the two pet hates that he has, because both of them reveal his character in relation to the character of God. Let us go back to the Bible. Let's ask the Lord prayerfully to show us what the real intention for the creation of man was, so that we can lift our heads and say, this is our God. We have waited for him. Amen. Amen.

There are many ways of studying the Bible, but a common question is, how do I understand what's in the Bible? People have for centuries tried to come up with different methods of understanding what God has written in His Word. You can use a concordance, you can use topical studies. Some people even learn the ancient languages, Greek and Hebrew and even Latin. Are these really the key that unlocks the Bible? What about the person who's uneducated? What about the person who doesn't speak those ancient languages? How are they to understand the Bible? That almost seems unfair if God would require you to speak some foreign language other than your own to understand His will for your life. I learned a lesson many years ago about the secret that unlocks the Bible. We'll learn that today. But before we do, we'll start with the most important thing, and that's prayer. Please pray with me. Loving Father in heaven, Lord, we thank You and we praise You that Your Word is a lamp unto our feet and a light unto our path. Lord, I want to pray that You would be with me right now as I speak Your words. I ask that You would use me in spite of myself, my weak, unchristlike self, that You would open Your words to my understanding, that I may behold wonderful things out of Your law. And I pray, Lord, for everyone who is listening to this presentation, that they might understand that Your Word is just a letter from You to them, and that You desire us to not only understand it, but to live it and enjoy it. We thank You in Jesus' name. Amen. We're going to return back to Peru. I was with a number of different friends, and we were doing not only health work, but we were doing evangelism. We were assigned to different churches, and the way they assigned us is very interesting. Some of the churches were out in the middle of nowhere. There weren't even walls, and sometimes we had to do our work just on the open streets. Occasionally, we had accommodations. We could sit down into people's homes and have church and services. But as we traveled different places in Peru, we found that the best way that worked was the biblical way, and that's sending us each out two and two. And this was easy because there was sometimes people who couldn't speak Spanish, and there were other times that people who could. So they sent one Spanish speaker and one English speaker. Now, when they decided to send me out to a church, they sent me by myself. And I said, wait a minute, why don't I get someone to go with me? And they said, Tim, you speak both English and Spanish fluently, so you can go by yourself. So I was sent by myself to a very, very rural church. I didn't have technology like some of my friends did, who had projectors and whiteboards and things like that. In fact, I didn't even have a chalkboard, as this picture shows. I had just a very, very simple church to serve. There wasn't even a floor. It was just dirt and mud. There were some benches. They hadn't even finished their walls. It was just rebar sticking up out of the ground. But when I came there, something that really impressed me about Peru, and I think this is true of many countries, is their commitment to God. Many times in the first world, especially the United States, Canada, and other industrialized countries, we are looking at our watch. We're just waiting for that time to strike 12 so we can be done with church and be out of there. And if the minister seems to go a little bit further than that, there's usually complaints, or even some people get up and walk away. But it's not like that in Peru, nor is it like that in other countries. They begin church very, very early in the morning. In fact, maybe 7 or 8 people come together and they begin to have time in prayer. They have a wonderful song service. They all sing together in perfect harmony, even without instruments, amazingly. And of course, they study their Bible. They have Sabbath school. They have the sermon. And the sermon is something very interesting. If you've ever traveled to a third world country or a foreign country, and you arrive, and there may not be a bulletin, so you don't know who the sermon is going to be delivered by. But I assure you, you can pretty well bet that it's going to be you, especially if it's a very remote place. They don't have many visitors, so they want you to preach the sermon. They want you to teach the lesson. They want you to give the children's story. And if you can sing, you have to do special music. So that's what ended up happening to me in Peru. I ended up doing all of these things, but I was happy to do it, happy to help out, because I noticed that they were so thankful.

They were so grateful. No one looked at their watches. They weren't at all bored. And I can just tell you that church did not end at noon. We finished the afternoon service, and people went and they had lunch. I was invited to a home. But then they came back. They came back in the afternoon for AY, or Adventist Youth Volunteers. They also had Vespers. And I think the thing that touched me the most is that they didn't even have the announcements on Sabbath. They waited until Vespers was over and the sun was set before they had the announcements. And I remember that this particular Sabbath, they were announcing a book that they would read for prayer meeting for the next quarter. They held up a book, and the name of that book was Cosmic Conflict. Now, that may not be a title that's familiar to many of you, but it's actually The Great Controversy given a different title. There was an effort in the United States where we would change some of the books in the Conflict of the Ages series, give them different titles, give them different graphics and things like that. I don't think it really worked very well, so a lot of these books ended up in other countries. And as the head elder held up this book, I remember listening to two of the church members in particular. As he spoke about this book that they would be studying for prayer meeting, two of the church members really were interested in getting the book. One of their names was Corey, and Corey said, "If only I could have that book." And I remember another church member, whose name was Heidi, said, "I would give anything for that book." Now, this really puzzled me because they're going to use it for prayer meeting, so I would assume they're going to pass out the book to everyone. And so I turned to them and I said, "Well, I think they're probably going to pass it out before next quarter." And they said, "Tim, you don't understand. We have to buy everything in our church. We had to pay for these benches. We have to pay for our Sabbath school lesson. We have to pay for our hymnals. If we don't buy it, then we don't have it. And I know that that book is very expensive." And so I asked, I said, "Well, how much is that book?" "Well, that book is 8 soles, and the sol is the dollar in Peru. Now, 8 soles comes out to about $1.50 in our money, in our currency in the U.S. or in Canada." And so I asked, I said, "Well, is there any way you could earn the money?" And Corey said, "I could work from now until when next quarter started, as many hours as possible, and I still wouldn't have enough money for that book." And so Heidi also said, "I would trade in all of my presents, Christmas, birthday, every holiday, if only I could get that book." And I thought to myself, "Well, what would you do with the book if you got it?" Corey said, "I would immediately share the book with the entire street that I lived on." Heidi said, "I would share with my entire family and all of my friends." And what else? They said that they would read it every day. They said that they would be ready every Wednesday evening when prayer meeting came to share the message with the other church members. I was very touched by their commitment and their devotion. And so I decided to go back to my hotel, and I asked a friend of mine, I said, "Do you have any Spanish Great Controversies?" He said, "Sure, I do. How many would you like?" "Well, I'd like 2. So he gave me 2, and I took those Great Controversies, and I held on to them, and I hoped to give them to the pastor of this church. And as providence would have it, the very next day he came and visited us at our hotel, and I said, "I want you to have these 2 books delivered to 2 of your church members." And he said, "Which ones?" I said, "I want you to give 1 to Heidi and 1 to Corey." He said, "Okay, how much?" I said, "It's free. It's a gift from me." He said, "Thank you very much. I'll deliver it right away." Now, when you give someone a book, what do you always wonder? Well, did they read it, right? How many of you have ever received a book? I have 2. And I'm sure that this probably wasn't the first book that they had received. But I wondered, would they really be as interested in it as they told me? Would they really take time to read it, to understand it, to share it? I wasn't sure. So I prayed for an opportunity to run into these 2 church members again.
And as providence would have it, about 3 days later, they called all the churches together for a large outreach effort to the community.

There were 14 churches that were called together, and we did various things. We did Bible studies, we did preaching, we did vacation Bible school, we did hydrotherapy, we did massage. Of course, I saw patients all day. And so as I was there, I was wondering if perhaps this church was going to be at that event helping out. And sure enough, they were. I remember thinking, well, this church is here. I wonder if Heidi and Corey are here. And I wonder if they've started reading the book yet. You know, sometimes people give you a book and you read like the back of the book right away, just so when they ask you, you can say, well, I've started reading it. But many times those books just end up on the shelf collecting dust. Many of us are so busy in our lives that we don't have time to read anything else but the bare essentials for work or for school or things like that. But I wondered if these two church members might be different. You know, they weren't from the U.S. or Canada or other industrialized nations. Perhaps they would read it. Perhaps they would appreciate it. And again, as providence would have it, I heard two voices. It was Heidi and it was also Corey. They were helping out with the hydrotherapy station that we had set up there for the outreach effort. And so when I was done seeing patients, I wandered over there, and sure enough, it was them. The first question I asked them, I said, so did you get the book? And they said, yes, we got it about 3 days ago. And I asked, did you read it? And both of them, with huge smiles on their faces, said, of course, we read it as soon as we got it. We're already ready to present for next quarter. Heidi had already been reading it with all of her family and friends. Corey had already shared the book with every neighbor on their street. I was touched. I was impressed. But I was sad at the same time. As Heidi and Corey were sharing about their enthusiasm and gratitude of the book, I actually had to step away for a moment. I stepped back to where I had set up clinic. There were no more patients. And I sat down and I prayed. And I actually cried for a while. I was very touched, not because they were appreciative of the book. Yes, that was nice, but I've had other people be appreciative. It was impressive that they had started reading it within just 3 days, but that wasn't so much it. It was very impressive that they had shared it with their family, but it wasn't even that. It wasn't even that they had shared with every person on their street already and were looking forward to share it at prayer meeting for church. I learned from these two church members the secret that unlocks the Bible. And the thing that broke my heart was that this is Heidi and Corey. Heidi was 5. Corey was 9. And all they wanted was the great controversy. All they wanted was God's word. And when I saw the devotion and commitment in their eyes, the enthusiasm they had to possess, to obey, and to share the word of God, I was broken. God used a 5-year-old to cut me down to size. And I realized that I did not love God's word. I did not care about God's word or his will, not like these two children did. I can tell you, I came back from that trip and I read The Great Controversy from cover to cover right away. But what I learned even more was the principles of understanding God's word. There are 3 important concepts that we learn from these two church members. Please open your Bibles with me to Psalm chapter 119, verse 99. Psalm 119, verse 99. We're going to come back here periodically, so just keep your finger here. David is the author here, and he tells us, I have more understanding than all my teachers, for thy testimonies are my meditation. Now, that's an interesting word. We're hearing that word a lot more lately. What does it mean to meditate? Is it someone sitting off in a corner on a mountain chanting, om, om? Is that what it means to meditate?

Well, that is transcendental meditation, for sure. Certainly not the type of meditation that you would want a Christian to be involved with. There are many things that people put forth as what meditation is. But things like centering prayer, things that are part of the emerging church, those are just transcendental meditation, so avoid those. But there is not only bad meditation, there is good meditation. There is godly meditation, and there is Eastern meditation. When people say the word Om, what is the word Om? What is that? Well, it's called a mantra. And a mantra is a word or sound that you say to focus on. You focus on only that one word, only that one sound, or you focus on a light. That's what transcendental meditation is. And their effort in focusing on one thing is to empty your mind. Now, godly meditation is the opposite. You focus on one thing in order to fill your mind. You focus on God's Word so that you can be filled by His Spirit and learn His will. That is godly meditation. Consider this passage from Desire of Ages. When every other voice is hushed, and in quietness we wait before Him, the silence of the soul makes more distinct the voice of God. He bids us be still and know that I am God. Psalm 46:10. When you think about Heidi and Corey, how many things did they want? They didn't want a doll. They didn't want a new cell phone or iPad. They didn't want an Xbox 360. They didn't want a PlayStation. They wanted the great controversy. All of their efforts, all of their desires were focused on one thing, and that was God's Word. They had one desire, and that was to know and to do the will of God. How many desires do you have? How many things divide up your attention throughout the day? You know, many of us are busy. I knew a pastor who was very busy. He was heading up several churches, and he was involved in outreach. He was involved in committees all the time. But he practiced something that was very unique. When this pastor would talk to you, he would sit down and look directly at you. He wouldn't answer his cell phone. He wouldn't answer his pager. He wouldn't call out to somebody and say, "Hey, I need to talk to you later." He was focused on you and nothing else until he was done. And when he was done, he would leave and focus on something else. How many of us have the ability to only focus on one thing at a time? Our society is so scatterbrained. We're so ADD and ADHD, we can't focus on one thing at a time. There are so many things that divide our attention. But the thing I learned from these two church members, these two children, was in order to understand God's Word, it must be the primary and the only focus of your attention. You must only desire one thing. Luke chapter 10, verse 42 tells us, "But one thing is needful, and Mary hath chosen that good part which shall not be taken away from her." What was Mary doing at the time? What was the setting of this passage? Well, they're entertaining Jesus. They were at the house of Mary and Martha and Lazarus. And Martha was busy cleaning and cooking and preparing everything for her guests. And who was she serving? Well, she was serving Jesus. I don't think there's anyone better to serve than Jesus. But there is a problem with even serving Jesus. Could it be that many of us are so focused on serving Jesus that we don't know Jesus? I think that's very true. Many of us, especially committed Christians, spend their time in outreach and sharing with others and preparing Bible studies. But what about your own Bible study? What about your own time with God? I know some people, very prominent speakers, who when they have their devotional time, they're preparing sermons. You can't do that. You have to be Mary before you can be Martha. You have to actually know Jesus in order to serve Jesus. Martha was so busy doing things for God
that you didn't know God.

Mary dropped everything and simply sat at the feet of Jesus and learned from him. God is not so interested in what you can do for him, but the fact that you can give your life to him, that you can surrender your heart to him, that you can get to know him, because then he can direct you on what you need to do. Remember that God doesn't need our work. We are told in the Bible that he can make the rocks cry out, that he can make the pillars of a temple speak. He can even make a donkey speak. He could use the angels. But he gives us the privilege of being a co-worker with him. Why does he do that? Well, consider for a moment if you're a parent. If you're a parent and you're putting away the dishes and you have, let's say, a child that's 2 or 3 or maybe 4, what does that child always want to do? Well, they want to help you put away the dishes or somehow contribute to what you're doing. Now, that can be a little dangerous if you're washing up the crystal or the china. But as a parent, do you let the child help or do you only do it yourself? Well, certainly you could do it a lot faster yourself. You could do it a lot more efficiently and safely, especially if you have expensive dishware. But how would that child feel? How would that child understand them being a part of your household, of your society? They wouldn't feel that they were a part of the family unless they could contribute, unless they could actually do what you're doing. I think it's important that we understand this concept. Because just as a parent allows their child to help, maybe not with the china right away, but maybe with the Tupperware or plasticware so that if they drop it, it doesn't really matter, or it matters less, you can just wash it again. Just like a parent allows a child to help, God has to allow us to be a part of the plan of redemption. But in doing that, he is doing it for our benefit. Certainly, he can wash up the dishes and he can finish up the work a lot faster than you and I can. He could commission his angels to just go around and share the message right away. But he knows that you and I wouldn't be happy. You and I wouldn't be as fulfilled. You and I could not enter into the joy of our Lord unless we actually participated in the work of our Lord. But before you do God's work, make sure you know God first. Consider for a moment a friend of mine. She's very shy. She's very reserved. And when she talks, she thinks before she speaks. She may not speak a lot, but when she does, it's something important. I remember one day she shared with me about a time when she needed to talk with her mom. It was about relationships. It was about starting a relationship with a young man. And she was very serious. She wasn't sure if she was going to accept this man's invitation to become his girlfriend or not. So she wanted to get advice from her parents. Now, her mother is a very different personality. She is very busy. She is very active. She is always doing something. She's never just sitting. In fact, she's not just doing something. She's doing several things at the same time.

It doesn't have to be a place. It could even be a time in the day when you don't have people bothering you, where phones aren't ringing, where cell phones aren't going off, where you've got a message is not going off. When is that time for you? I can tell you, it is a challenge in this busy world. I'm a physician, I do ministry, I take care of my aging grandmother. There's so many things that call for my attention. Many times, the only quiet moment you'll have is in the morning before everyone else gets up. Or it may be in the evening when everyone else is asleep. Whenever that time is, take that time. It was very difficult for me, especially as a medical student, to carve out that time for God. In fact, it was hardly possible because I was always around people. I lived with people. You know, I went to class with people. I worked through medical school with other people. It's very interesting. When I was in medical school in Loma Linda, it was hard to find a quiet place in that bustling city. But there is one place in Loma Linda that is very, very quiet. In fact, no one will bother you. Any thoughts as to where that might be? Well, it's at a place called Montecito. Montecito is the cemetery in Loma Linda. And let me tell you, it's quiet. Dead quiet. And when you go there, you can have your devotions. You can open up the Bible. The lawns are beautiful and they're all landscaped and there's flowers and it's very peaceful. Very, very peaceful. In fact, I remember that people asked me and said, well, doesn't the gardener bother you or the guards or things? And I said, oh, no, no, no, they don't. When they see me sitting down on the lawn somewhere and they peek around the corner, they immediately walk away because they think that you're mourning for some dead person. But we know that the dead know nothing, right? We know that no zombie's going to reach out and grab me during my devotions. So I felt very safe and very secure and very at peace. Because it was quiet. No one would bother me. And even the people there that worked at the seminary, they definitely wouldn't bother you. They would leave you alone for as long as you needed to spend. And I tell you, I spent some of my best times with God in the cemetery. Seems a little funny, but let me tell you, that was the only place where I could go where no one would find me and no one would bother me. And the people who would find me would respect the time immediately. You may not have to go to the cemetery to find a place alone with God. Maybe it's a room in your house. Maybe it's your backyard. Maybe it's just taking your car to a place that's quiet. Wherever you may be, find that time with God. Find that moment where you can focus only on Him. Because when He is the only focus, then you will learn what the key is that opens the Bible. Great Controversy, page 599, tells us, understanding of Bible truth depends not so much on the power of intellect brought to the search as on the what? Singleness of purpose, the earnest longing after righteousness. God is not concerned if you have a PhD or an MD or a JD or some D behind your name. He's more interested on how many purposes are in your heart. A singleness of purpose means you have one purpose in mind. When you approach God's Word, is it to know and do and share His will? Or is it to prove your theory? Is it to learn what God has to say? Or is it to confirm what you think already? Is it to learn how you should live your life? Or is it to confirm that you're okay with living the life that you are? Let me assure you that unless you come to God's Word with the one purpose of bringing your life into harmony with His, you will never understand the Bible. 8 Testimonies 3:17 is a challenge that I received in medical school. I was going through the testimonies and I came across this gem of a statement. I was actually right in the middle of medical school. Now, to give you an idea, medical school is 36 units a quarter.

Now, a regular full college load is 12 to 16 units a quarter, and that's 3 quarters a year. Medical school is 4 quarters a year because there's no summer break. There's a small break after the first year, but then after that, that's pretty much it. 8 Testimonies 3:17 says, "Treasure every ray of light. Cherish every desire of the soul after God." Now, that was my commitment. That every time I felt the need to pray or to open the Bible, I would. Well, how is that possible as a busy medical student? Well, what I would do is I would carry the Bible in my coat pocket, a little small version of the Bible. And the way I broke away to pray is I would just find a bathroom and go pray in the bathroom. But I took that challenge seriously and I said, "God, every time I feel that desire to pray or to open your word, I'm going to cherish that desire. I'm going to treasure that desire." And what do the words treasure and cherish mean? It means that you value something. You not only value it, you give it first place. You not only give it first place, but you guard it and protect it from encroachment, right? That's what it means to cherish something, to love it, to take care of it. Do you cherish your time with God? Do you treasure those moments you have with the Lord? Do you protect them from encroachment? Do you block off that time and that place to give it only to God? Let me tell you, the first few days I thought I would get nothing else done because I felt this desire so often. But I realized it's because I had left God. I wasn't a part of Him anymore. I had forgotten about Him. I was so busy with my studies and everything else that I wasn't taking the time to know God. But after time passed, I not only spent more time with God, but I did better in my studies. Because that's what God's Word does to your mind. Never think that it's a waste of time to study the Bible or to open the Spirit of Prophecy. When you're doing that, you're going to be twice or three times as effective when you do your regular schoolwork. In fact, I'd say 10 times as effective, like Daniel and his three friends. The second thing I learned from Heidi and Corey is that as soon as they got that book, what did they do with it? They read it. They acted on God's Word. Go back to Psalm 119. We're going to look at verse 100 now. "I understand more than the ancients because I keep thy precepts." This is very important because knowledge is not just about your head, but it's about action. I understand more than the ancients. Why? Because I keep thy precepts. Let me tell you, that's not theory. That is practice. My father said when I was a young man, "Tim, to know and not to do is not really yet to know." And I believe that's a very wise saying. Many of us think of religion as a belief system, and certainly it is. But unless that belief system becomes a way of life, it is worthless. It does not mean anything. In fact, you don't even know what you believe because believing and doing are intimately tied together as one. This is an amazing passage from Steps to Christ. In order to arrive at truth, we must have a sincere desire to know the truth and a willingness of heart to obey it. Christ has said, "If any man willeth to do his will, he shall" what? "Know of the teaching," John 7:17. Instead of questioning and caviling, what does it mean to cavil? Perhaps mock, perhaps heckle, perhaps criticize, right? Perhaps quibble would be a good word. Instead of questioning and caviling or doubting concerning that which you do not understand, give heed to the light that already shines upon you. Now, is there anyone who can say they understand everything in the Bible? Probably not, right? So, is there anyone who can say that they understand at least one thing in the Bible? All of us, right? Now, you may not be able to explain the seven trumpets or who the king of the north is or what the daily is in the book of Daniel. There may be

things that you don't understand. And certainly, I think that's true of all of us. There are things in the Bible that I don't understand. But instead of quibbling and doubting about those things, focus on the things that you do know and execute them, right? If there's at least one thing you know in the Bible, do that one thing. And as you are faithful in doing that one thing, God will teach you two things, and then three things, and then four things. We're promised that as we give heed to the light that already shines upon us, we will receive what? Greater light. By the grace of Christ, perform how many duties? Every duty that has been made plain to your understanding. Let me tell you, our problem is not with the things that we understand and not with the things that we don't understand. That's not the issue, is trying to figure those things out. Our problem is that we understand some things but don't even do them. That's our problem. Most people are not willing to do what they already know. Don't quibble. Don't spend your time worrying about understanding all the prophecies when you can't even love your neighbor. Do what you know first, and God will teach you what you don't know. By the grace of Christ, perform every duty that has been made plain to your understanding, and you will be enabled to do two things: understand and perform those of which you are now in doubt. You know, it's funny. A lot of people, when I'm reading or sharing something, when they're like, oh no, don't read me that question from Counsel on Diets and Foods, then I have to do it. They don't want to know the truth because it will convict them and they'll have to change their lives. And that's the problem. God is not able to reveal truth to the vast majority of us because we simply can't handle the truth. We are not ready to embrace the truth and do it. And let me tell you, God is not going to teach you something new until you are obeying the something old. It is so important to understand this concept that when we receive light, we must immediately act on it. We must embrace it. We must execute it. That is the key that will unlock greater light to our understanding. If we are doing every duty that has been made what? Plain to our understanding, because there are things that aren't plain to your understanding. Don't worry about those things. Worry about the things that are clear and obey them. And then God will show you what you don't understand. You know, I not only give sermons, I give health talks too. And these health talks are not always to Christians. They're to non-Christians. They're to people who are Buddhist or Shinto or Muslim or New Age or different denominations. But occasionally I also do seminars for Christians and also for Seventh-day Adventists. It's very interesting. But every time I give a health talk for a Seventh-day Adventist congregation, I always get one question. And you know what that question is? Dr. Riesenberger, can you tell us about mushrooms? Yes, that's a question. I always get a question on mushrooms. And here's the question. Well, it's not really a fruit. It's not a vegetable. Is it healthy? Is it not healthy? It's not a grain. It's not a legume or a nut. So should we eat mushrooms or not? And you know what my answer is to that question all the time? Don't worry about the mushrooms. Now, some people say, well, you should answer the question. Well, the reason why I don't like to address the question is because the very people who are asking this question are like eating meat and fried foods and like cheese at every meal. They're eating between meals. They're eating their biggest meal late at night, and they're not getting any exercise whatsoever. The person who asks that question is usually a board-certified couch potato when it comes to exercise. Don't worry about eating mushrooms if you're not exercising at all. You know, worry about the more important things, right? I tell people, give up the meat, you know, start exercising, maybe drink more water, stop snacking between your meals, don't deep fry everything, you know? Then, you know, after you've done all the other stuff, then maybe start thinking about mushrooms. But that's what we do, that's human nature. You know, people say, well, you know, we're never like the Pharisees, but I promise you there are Pharisees among all

of us. The Pharisees would come down to their mint plant and they would go 7, 8, 9, and they would tithe that little leaf. They were very exact and punctilious in their service to God, but they really didn't serve God, right? And that's what we like to do. We like to major in the minors. We like to be very exact and have a reputation of being very pious in certain areas, while in other areas, our lives are empty. Let me tell you, God is more important than anything else in your life. God's service is more important than anything else in your life. But you need to look at that the way God does, not the way we do, right? God would rather you show justice and mercy and love and fairness to people around you than picking off the 10th leaf on your mint plant. Although tithe is important, and you still need to do that. But I think the concept here is instead of focusing on the mushrooms, right, we should focus on the things that we do understand. I think it's more important also in a spiritual sense. Instead of focusing on the little things that you probably don't really have a good grasp of, focus on the concepts that are crystal clear. And as you do that, you will find a blessing for your soul. Just like with the health message, right? If you focus on the 8 natural remedies, exercise, right? Nutrition, water, sunshine, temperance, air, rest, trust in God. Do those first and then worry about the little herb over here or this charcoal poultice or this hydrotherapy treatment. Not that those things are bad, but I see people make an entire religion out of the small things. I have people who come up to me all the time and they say, well, I'm drinking this. Is it good? And I look at what they're drinking. They're drinking some aloe vera. And I said, well, what are you drinking the aloe vera for? And they said, oh, I have an ulcer. I said, how do you know you have an ulcer? And they're like, well, I have pain here after I eat. I said, I can think of 24 things that can cause that symptom, and they're not ulcer. And then they're like, huh? But that's what we do. We focus in on these small little things when we're not getting the big picture, right? And so these people that come with these questions, I say, listen, get a firm diagnosis for what you have down there first. Then you can know how to approach it. I'm not saying that the aloe vera juice was bad that they were drinking. But if you're busy drinking aloe vera juice when you got a big gastric cancer growing in your stomach, you probably need to do something else, right? And that is the same thing with us spiritually. In the physical realm, it's the same as the spiritual realm. God would have us focus on the big things, focus on the things that we clearly understand and are within our power to understand and do, than the small things, than the details that we don't quite understand yet. Whenever men are not in word and what? Deed, seeking to be in harmony with God, then however learned they may be, they are liable to what? Err in their understanding of Scripture, and it is not safe to trust their explanations. Now that's a very serious concept, especially for me as a speaker and for other speakers. This passage in Steps to Christ is saying, don't trust my explanation or other people's explanations if we're not in word and deed seeking to be in harmony with God. You know, you think of Acts chapter 17, verse 11. The Bereans were more noble than those in Thessalonica in that they received the word with all readiness, but they searched the what? Scriptures. How often? Daily, to see whether those things were so. You've got to check out not only this person's references, but you've got to know their life, right? It's not enough for someone to preach a good sermon to you and then not live it later. And that's the difficulty. You see me up on the screen, right, in front of the cameras, but what's my life like off camera? What's my life like in my home? When I get up out of bed and my hair's like this, you know? What am I like? How do I behave? What's my relationship with God and other people?
And let me tell you, if that speaker or person or teacher or leader is not in word and deed seeking to be in harmony with God, please don't get advice from that.

person. Please don't trust their thought process, because they are liable to what? Err, and lead you astray with them. It is not about people. It is about one person, and that's Jesus Christ. The only light that any of us can share is just by reflection, right? It's like we're the moon. The moon has no light of its own. It can only reflect the light of the sun. And that's true of all of us. The only light we can give you is a light that comes from the great light, and that's Jesus Christ. And believe me, if our lives are not in harmony with His Word, don't trust our message. 1 Corinthians 11:1, Paul encourages us and says, imitate me, but he doesn't stop there. He says, just as I imitate who? Christ, right? It's only safe to trust and follow someone's example as they are following the great example. You know, I was at a church one time presenting about the inspiration of Ellen White, the spirit of prophecy. Now, I approach this a little bit differently than some people. I like science. I'm a scientist. I enjoy medical literature. And so I actually pulled an article from our biggest journal, which is Journal of the American Medical Association. That's the largest journal in the United States. Well, New England Journal is probably close, but Journal or JAMA is probably the larger one. And I can pull an article from JAMA from about 1940s. And this article talks about asthma. And it states that the benefits from smoking far outweigh the negatives for asthma. Now, is that true? Well, obviously it's not. We all know that the worst thing for asthma is cigarette smoking. But we didn't always know that. Now, that was when? 1940s. When did the Seventh-day Adventist Church know that cigarettes were bad for you? 1800s. So I show the difference between the most advanced medical journal and the spirit of prophecy. And I say, who do you want to believe? Medical science can err. Medical technology is not always accurate. The conclusions of our journals aren't always correct. But God's word never fails. That is the foundation, not only for the person who's ignorant, but for the most advanced scientist. God's word is the only infallible thing. And as I presented this, actually, the head elder of the church came up and was very excited. He was a fellow physician like me. And he said, could I have the reference from JAMA? Could you give me that article? In fact, I would like to get the original article, if possible, or a copy of it. You know, I never gave him the article. You know, I never followed up with that. He seemed very excited to share with people about Ellen White and the spirit of prophecy. And yes, it's very important, but it's not the most important thing. Seems strange? Well, the reason I didn't share with this man is because this head elder was living with one of his nurses without being married to her. I felt it was more important for my colleague to follow the seventh commandment than to share about Ellen White. Is it true? It is a true story. But that's what we do. We focus on the small things while we ignore the big things. And this man was not a fool. This man was a genius. He was the head of his department. He was very smart. Well, why didn't his church discipline him? Well, he was the head elder, and he probably gave about half of the budget for the church in his money. So he was untouchable in man's eyes, but not in God's. And so I encouraged him to actually marry this woman that he was living with, and then we can worry about Ellen White after that. But focus on the Ten Commandments first before you go to something more after that. Does it happen? Yes, it does. Even to the best of us, even to me, even to you. Take time and look at your life very, very carefully and compare it to the great pattern, Jesus Christ. You may not understand everything, but focus on the big things, and by God's grace, allow Him to clean your life out. You know, many of us are busy trying to put out the fire in the garbage can when our roof is on fire, ready to cave in on us. You know, put out the big fire first, and then worry about the smaller fires.

third step that I learned from Heidi and Corey is that as soon as they received the Great Controversy, what happened to everyone on their street? They all got shared with. You know, a 5-year-old and a 9-year-old can be a more effective missionary than any of us. They can get away with a lot. But so can you. Do you just receive God's word, or do you share it? You know, many of us, especially in the Adventist church, are seminar junkies. You know, we love to go to camp meeting, we love to go to GYC, we love to go to all these conferences, and we love to hear a great speaker, but we don't do anything afterwards. And not only do we not do anything, we don't share it with anybody. I challenge you. How many people have you shared with today? How many people have you shared God's word with? Or perhaps something God did for you? You know, I was challenged. I was convicted when at one point I was an Adventist, but I was really a Sadventist. I wasn't completely converted. I remember there were some non-denominational Christians that brought me to the foot of the cross. They were actually the Navigators. And I remember them asking me, they said, listen, you go to church, and why don't you come to our church? I said, well, I've got my own church, I'm fine. And they said, but are you really fine? And they started asking me some very hard questions. And I remember one time, a young man said, how many people have you brought to Christ? And I was quiet. I was like, none. He's like, then you're not a disciple. You're fooling yourself. Because the first thing that you want to do when you're converted is to bring someone else to Christ. And you know what? He was right. I couldn't argue with him. And so at that point, I made a decision that I was going to be real about my religion. That if I truly believed it, that I was going to share it. That I was going to bring others to know the Jesus that I had come to know. But that's the problem. I didn't know Jesus at that time. I wasn't truly converted. I was in the church, but the church wasn't in me, right? So I can tell you that I learned this lesson from someone who was a non-denominational Christian. And I thank God for whoever that was. I can't even remember the guy's name now, but I pray that God blesses him wherever he is for bringing me that conviction. Because every single person is born into the kingdom of God as a missionary. And if you're not, then you're not born into the kingdom of God yet. Don't fool yourself. Luke chapter 6, verse 38 tells us a very important concept. Give, and it shall be given unto you. Good measure, pressed down and shaken together, and running over shall men give into your bosom. For with the same measure that ye meet withal, it shall be measured to you again. You know, I did pre-med at Andrews University. But normally, pre-med is done over a period of 4 years. I did it in 9 months. Not that I recommend that to you, but let me share with you how it happened. The subjects for pre-med are general chemistry, organic chemistry, physics, and biology. You have to do those 4 topics. There's other times that different schools will require other things, but the 4 main classes are those sciences. I did them all in 9 months. Now, normally, you can't even do organic chemistry before you do general chemistry, but they made an exception. They were going to allow me to do it. And they said, Tim, no one's ever done this. We had one guy try, but he had to drop and then take one of the classes in the summer. So if things get too hard, we want you to drop organic chemistry, because that'll probably be the hardest one for you. And I said, okay, well, I'll do that. But you know what? I got a 4.0 that year. And I was at the top of all my classes.

chemistry, organic chemistry, physics, and biology. And let me tell you, when you are teaching other people, you know who really learns? You. That is the law of God. That is the law of life. To give is to live. The law of selfishness, holding things to yourself, is the law of self-destruction. I was able to do all of pre-med in 9 months, get top grades, and I believe it was because I was constantly teaching what I was learning. I was constantly helping others to understand the concepts. Because it's when you share with others that you yourself are blessed. Steps to Christ, page 80, is, I believe, the one summary statement for salvation. Not

unselfish effort for the good of others are most surely working out whose salvation? Their own salvation. That is how you are saved. You are not saved by focusing in on your belly button. You are not saved by some morbid fascination with your own life. You are saved by a fascination with saving others. It is by serving others that you yourself are served. God has created this as a law in the universe, that the person who shares the most is blessed the most. Right? The person who is listening to a sermon is blessed because they hear it. But don't you realize that the person who is giving the sermon is not only hearing it, they are speaking it, they have prepared it, they have reviewed it, they have taken time to look through the Bible about it. They receive the greatest blessing. I'm going to summarize what I've shared with you in 4 easy steps. It's from Desire of Ages 4:59. See if you can pick out the 4 steps in this passage. Whoever will prayerfully, that's number 1, right? First step is prayer. Because without God's Holy Spirit, you can't understand. Because the natural man does not receive the things of God because they are foolishness to him, right? Whoever will prayerfully study, what's the next step? Study. Think about that for a moment. Why is that the second step? Whoever will prayerfully study the Bible, not read the Bible. There's a difference. Well, people say, well, what's the difference? And I said, well, when you're looking through like a magazine or a storybook or something like that, you're just reading. But can you imagine if I told you there's going to be an exam next week, you would study, right? There's a difference. I ask people, how many pages can you read an hour? And they're like, oh, dozens. Then I say, no, but how many pages can you study an hour? They're like 5, maybe 6. Because when you are studying something, you are not just reading the words, but you are reading, you are synthesizing, you are ingesting, you are comparing, right? You are not just looking at the words, but you are preparing to reproduce that information on an exam and to synthesize it with other pieces of information so that you not only have read it, but you know it, and you know it well enough to answer any question about it. That is what it means to study the Bible. If you can imagine the effort to detail and attention that you dedicate to your textbook when you're studying for the exam, that is the same effort and detail you should dedicate to the Bible when you study the Bible. And let me tell you, most of us don't study the Bible. We just read the Bible. And that is why we don't understand it. Whoever will prayerfully study the Bible. It's funny, someone says that the Bible is step number 3. I personally don't think it is. But the reason they say that is because we study everything but the Bible. But that is true. Sometimes, even as Adventists, we focus too much on the spirit of prophecy and not read the Bible. So I think that it's very important that you should study the Bible. However, I don't think it's wrong to study other aids either. So the first step is prayerfully. Second is study the Bible. Third, I believe, is desiring to know the truth. Because that's very important. We're not just studying a book as a part of an exam. We're not just reading something for information. We're reading it so that we desire to know the truth. Is that why you read the Bible? Because you desire to know the truth? Do you read it just for a class? Do you read it just to confirm your own beliefs? Or do you read it because you thirst for the truth? You want to know what God's will is. Pontius Pilate, when he was talking to Jesus, and as Jesus appealed to him, Pontius stopped for a moment and he said, "What is truth?" But the problem with Pilate is he didn't stay to listen to the answer. He went out and he got distracted, just like we were talking about earlier. But do you sit down and prayerfully study the Bible from a standpoint of desiring to know the truth? You may say, honestly, no, I don't have that motivation. Well, pray for that motivation. Ask that God give you a desire.

to know the truth, and he will. Whoever will prayerfully study the Bible, desiring to know the truth, what's the fourth step? That he may obey it. That's probably the most important step, honestly, because it's as we do something that we truly learn it. Just like when I was tutoring, I really learned the lessons when I executed them by sharing with others. Whoever will prayerfully study the Bible, desiring to know the truth that he may obey it, what's the promise? Will receive divine enlightenment, period. He will, not might, he will understand the scriptures. John 7:17 is quoted there. So if you follow those four steps, I promise you, you will understand the scriptures. And you will not only be able to understand them, but you'll be able to obey them. And not just obey them, but start to learn about things that you don't understand yet. That's a promise. I want to focus in, though, on what I believe is the most important concept here. I was impressed because a 5-year-old and a 9-year-old wanted the great controversy. So why didn't God use an adult to teach me that lesson? Why did he use children? I'll show you. This is 1 Corinthians chapter 1, verses 25 through 29. Because the foolish things of God are wiser than men, and the weakness of God is stronger than men. For ye see your calling, brethren, how that not many wise men after the flesh, not many mighty, not many noble are called. But God hath chosen the foolish things of the world to confound the wise. And God hath chosen the weak things of the world to confound the things which are mighty. And the base things of the world and the things which are despised hath God chosen, yea, and the things which are not, to bring to nothing the things that are. And why? What's the reason? That no flesh should glory in his presence. Think about that for a moment. If God used perhaps Jan Paulson or Ted Wilson or David Asherick or, you know, Dwight Nelson or Doug Batzer, if he used them to teach me this lesson, perhaps I would be tempted to think, well, of course, you know, this is the president of our denomination, or this is a famous speaker, or he studied and he has his doctorate, right? I would be tempted to think that the light coming from them was from them. I would be tempted to think that it was their education or their position or somehow their experience that gave them that wisdom. But when I have a 5-year-old showing me what true commitment is, I can't give glory to the 5-year-old. I can only give glory to the Lord Jesus Christ and his Holy Spirit for enlightening her heart and shining his light upon her that reflected off of her and blinded me and humbled me in the dust. That is why God uses children. Because we cannot take the glory and put it on them. We have to acknowledge that it comes from Jehovah. We have to acknowledge that it comes from God. Because we know that they don't have education. They don't have understanding. In fact, Heidi couldn't even read all the words in the book. She shared with her mom, not only to share with her mom, but so her mom could help her with the big words. Consider for a moment the earth. If you took the earth and you shrunk it down to just the size of a pool ball, about 4 inches in diameter, and you rubbed your hand across the surface of the earth, and you compared the highest point on the earth, which is Mount Everest, and you compared it to the lowest point on the earth, which is Death Valley. I know the Mariana Trench is lower, but it's not on the face of the earth. But anyway, the illustration is the same. If you compared those two points, do you know what you would feel? Would you cut your finger, maybe? Did you know it would be smoother than a pool ball? You would feel nothing. And that is the concept of God compared to us. In God's eyes, we are all children. In God's eyes, the weakest sinner and the mightiest angel that sits near his throne are both dependent on him. Every heartbeat, every breath is from the throne of God. I don't know if the angels breathe, but whatever they are, they're dependent on God moment by moment for their existence. Not merely because of their lives, but also spiritually. People say, well, they've never sinned. Yes, but they are kept.

from sin by the sacrifice of Jesus. All of us are dependent on God, moment by moment. And when we forget that truth is when we forget the key that unlocks the Bible. When we forget that we are little children, we are dependent on God, that's when we have become fools. Testimonies to Ministers, page 119. God can teach you more in how long? One moment by His Holy Spirit than you could learn from the great men of the earth. People say, if only I could go to Harvard or Stanford or Hopkins or Yale. Listen, I went to Stanford. That's not the answer. Stanford's a great place, but they're not God. It's great to be around centers of higher learning. It's great to have the great men of the earth as your teachers. But when you can teach and learn more in one moment from God than you could learn in a lifetime from the great teachers, why not just go to God? Right? That's the concept. When we have full dependence on the source of all light, then we will have learned. I love to climb. Anyone love to climb? I love to climb. In fact, before I was 5 years old, I had already climbed all the trees in my backyard. In fact, I had gotten onto the roof of our three-story house. I remember one time poking my head down, saying, "Hi, Mom," through her bedroom window. And my mom, who's Chinese, she said, "Timothy, you come down right now." And she said, no, don't come down. You stay there. I come get you." She was so worried that I would fall off the roof and hurt myself when she saw that I was three stories up. But not only did I love to climb trees and roofs and things like that, but my favorite thing to climb was like the sidewalk. You remember those sidewalks that have like a wall? They start low and then the wall goes up and up and up. So what would happen is I would start on the sidewalk. I was holding hands with my dad, and then I would get up on the wall and keep walking, and then the wall would go up a little higher and higher and higher, and it would go up to about 6 feet tall, and then it would drop off at the end of the sidewalk. And what do you think my dad said when I came to the end of the wall? Jump, right? And so I would jump into my father's arms and he would catch me, until one day when I was about 7 or 8, I came to the end of the wall where it was 6 feet tall and I was up and it dropped off, and my dad said jump down, but I did something different. Do you know what I did? I climbed down on my own. Now, do you think my father could have caught me when I was 7? Sure, probably 8. He could probably even catch me now. He's a pretty big guy. But what had happened in those years? Had my father changed? No, not significantly. Who had changed? I had changed. I had now more confidence in what I could do than what my father could do for me. And let me tell you, that is why most of us will be lost. Because our father hasn't changed. Our father is still the same. Our father is still able to catch us, whether we're small or we're large. But we have greater confidence in what we can do than what our Father can do for us. And that is the beginning of the end for all of us. And that's why the Bible says something like this, that we need to go back to that experience as children. We need to go back when my father said jump and I jumped into his arms, because I had confidence in him and I had little confidence in me. Matthew chapter 18, verse 3 is our closing verse. Verily I say unto you, except ye be converted and become as little children, ye shall not enter into the kingdom of heaven. Because you see, the key that unlocks the Bible, the self-forgetfulness, the humility of a little child, is the same key that will unlock heaven to you one day as well. If you forget everything I've shared with you, if you forget the lessons of Heidi and Corey, if you forget having one desire for God and God alone, if you forget to act on the Word as soon as you read it, if you forget to share the Word as soon as you read it, just remember,
one thing: to be

Come as little children is the way to open and understand the Bible. Because one day, as you continue that walk with God, one day, as you continue to approach the Bible with humility and reverence and the self-forgetfulness of a child, that same attitude will one day open the gates of paradise to you as well. Let's kneel for prayer. Loving Father in heaven, Lord, I thank you and praise you for the lessons that I learned from Heidi and Corey, and I pray that you would be with them wherever they are right now. Keep them strong and faithful to you, but also keep them weak in themselves and trusting only in your might. I pray, Lord, that I would never forget that lesson, that the legacy of these two children would live on, not only in my life, but in the life of everyone who can hear me. May we always remember to be a child in your eyes, Lord, and to understand that you are the source of all knowledge and wisdom, not just from the Bible, but from every good thing that we have. Let us always remain dependent on you, no matter how old we get, is my prayer in Jesus' name. Amen.

This is a lonely temple with a tremendous message, built by Hatshepsut. The name means the noble lady. According to the sources, this was the foster mother of Moses. To visit this place gives you a link to what we're going to see at Luxor, the ancient Thebes, where Hatshepsut built a beautiful mortuary temple called Tir el Bari. Of course, on top, you can read the entire story. She had a problem with the Hyksos. The Hyksos settled here at El Mina, and there's quite a lot of info concerning the Hyksos, but she wasn't very happy about the Hyksos. So eventually, a man by the name of Car Moses from Thebes, Luxor, had a battle with the Hyksos to expel them. The work was followed up by Car Moses and then Amenhotep I. So we are moving down to Luxor, where we'll visit her temple, Tir el Bari.

Just prior to his most trying days on earth, which would include the Garden of Gethsemane, the mock trial, and of course his painful execution, Jesus prayed earnestly to his Father for some specific thing, some particular concern that was pressing on his heart in the last moments, last hours of his life, and that was unity. We find his last prayer to his Father in John chapter 17, and what we're going to do for the next few minutes is explore that passage and understand what Christ wanted for his people, and to see through the Lord's Holy Spirit how we can find it in this day and age. Let's begin with a word of prayer. Heavenly Father, Lord, I thank you so much for all the many gifts that you give us. And Lord, we understand that in the last moments of your life here on earth,

earth, that your prayer was for the unity of the believers. Lord, help us to understand what that means and help us to participate in that unity as you would have us do. So we ask that you would bless our study, and we pray it in the name of Jesus. Amen. In John chapter 17, we find Jesus' prayer to his Father. This direct communication from the Son, who is now at this point completed over 30 years of life and 3.5 years of ministry, coming to the close of his time here on earth. And his last thoughts are found in John chapter 17 as Jesus prayed these words. And I want you to see that the trajectory of his thought, the concept he was wrestling with, comes through in the outline of this chapter 17. It's only 26 verses long, but there are three different sections here that I want to highlight. First, verses 1 through 5. It says, Jesus spoke these words, lifted up his eyes to heaven and said, Father, the hour has come. Glorify your Son, that your Son also may glorify you. As you have given him authority over all flesh, that he should give eternal life to as many as you have given him. And this is eternal life, that they may know you, the only true God, and Jesus Christ, whom you have sent. I have glorified you on the earth. I have finished the work which you have given me to do. And now, Father, glorify me together with yourself, with the glory which I had before with you before the world was. Notice that Jesus, in the opening of this prayer, speaks to his Father directly. A very intimate father and son talk. No mention of anything else except, I have come here. I have accomplished what you asked me to do. I have finished your work. And Lord, if it's acceptable, I want to come now. Be faithful even unto death, basically saying. He says in verse 5, and now, Father, glorify me together with yourself. So he wants to be reunited to his Father with the glory which I had before the world was. So you see, he doesn't say it explicitly, but he's talking about a unity between himself and his Father. Glorify me together, bringing back to where we were, the glory that we had together before the world was. Then he shifts his attention, starting with verse 6. He says, I have manifested your name to the men whom you have given me out of the world. So notice he takes it from, I have finished your work. Now he's talking about the men you have given me, speaking of his disciples. They were yours, you gave them to me, and they have kept your word. Now they have known that all things which you have given me are from you, for I have given to them the words which you have given me, and they have received them, and have known surely that I came forth from you, and they have believed that you sent me. And then he says in verse 9, I pray for them. I do not pray for the world, but for those whom you have given me, for they are yours, and all mine are yours, and yours are mine, and I am glorified in them. Now I am no longer in the world, but these are in the world, and I come to you. Holy Father, keep through your name those who you've given me, that they may be one as we are. So notice he first was talking about his oneness with the Father, and now he extends it and he says, Lord, now I pray for them that they may be one even as we are. And he continues, While I was with them in the world, I kept them in your name. Those whom you have given me, I have kept, and none of them is lost except the son of perdition, that the scripture might be fulfilled. Of course, a reference to Judas, his betrayer. But now I come to you, and these things I speak in the world, that they may have my joy fulfilled in themselves. I have given them your word, and the world has hated them because they are not of the world, just as I am not of the world. I do not pray that you should take them out of the world, but that you should keep them from the evil one. They are not of the world, just as I am not of the world. Sanctify them by your truth. Your word is truth. As you sent me into the world, I have also sent them into the world. And for their sakes, I sanctify myself, that they also may be sanctified by the truth. So again, the first 5 verses, he's speaking of his relationship with his Father and the work he's accomplished in his name. And now he says, now I'm praying for them that they may be held fast, held together, united in as one, as we are one. And then he finishes with verse 20 and onward. I do not pray for these alone, but also for those who will believe in me through their word. So he starts with unity of the Father and Son, then the Son and his disciples. And he said, even those who I have not personally met yet, but those who will believe

in me through their word. Verse 21, what is his prayer? That they all may be one, as you, Father, are in me, and I in you. That they also may be one in us, that the world may believe that you sent me. And the glory which you gave me, I have given them, that they may be one just as we are one. Notice the burden on his heart is not just for his own coming back to Christ, to God the Father, but now he's praying for his disciples and even those whom the disciples will someday reach, that they all may be one. Verse 23, I in them and you in me, that they may be perfect in one, and that the world may know that you have sent me and have loved them as you have loved me. Father, I desire that they also whom you gave me may be with me where I am, that they may behold my glory which you have given me, for you loved me before the foundation of the world. O righteous Father, the world has not known you, but I have known you, and these have known that you sent me. And I have declared to them your name, and will declare it, that the love with which you love me may be in them, and I in them. The burden on Christ's heart just before going before this awful trial and discouraging time and death on the cross was not only for his relationship with the Father that it was secure, but also that there might be a unity among A, his disciples, and B, all those whom the disciples would reach, so that the unity they would have would be a reflection of the unity that the Father and Son would have. So that when they see them, they would get a glimpse of us. Father, I not only pray for them, but all those who believe, make them one even as we are one. Unity was the burden of his heart. So, what is the basis of this unity? Should people just hold hands, sing kumbaya, and get along? Just everybody be happy and call it unity? Is this what Christ was talking about? What's the basis of this unity? You know, there's an interesting text. In Amos chapter 3, it says, can two walk together unless they be agreed? For instance, you can't walk with someone if you're headed in two different directions. Now, you can pray for unity all you want. You can pray for a good relationship. But if one person's going one way and one person's going the other, you're not going to be united. There must be a common basis, a common purpose, a common goal. And so the question is, Christ says, let them all be one. But upon what basis? What should be the uniting element? Should it just be the name of Jesus? Or how about just the name of God? Or just we're all people. Therefore, is this what Christ was talking about? Let's look back and see what he actually says. Notice the basis of true unity is the Word of God.

because they believe in God, or even the name of Jesus. There's some sort of combined unity here based on the Word of God. Verse 17, sanctify them by your truth. Your word is truth. Notice that there's an equivalent set up between the Word of God and truth. They're to be united in the truth, and that truth is found only in the Word of God. Verse 19, and for their sake I sanctify myself, that they may also be sanctified by the truth, which have already been said is the Word of God. Then he brings it out to all Christians, all who would believe in Christ through the word of the disciples. It says in verse 20, I do not pray for these alone, but also for those who will believe in me through their word. So what were they supposed to go out and preach was not just the name of Jesus, not just their own personal testimony, but as the Apostle Paul tells Timothy, he says, preach the word. That was supposed to be the basis of the unity. I do not pray for these alone, but also those who believe in me through their word, that they all may be one as you, Father, are in me and I in you, that they also may be one in us, that the world may believe that you sent me. Notice that the unity of the word would bring together all of God's people as he wanted it. He wants it to be based on fidelity to the Word of God. The truth of the Word of God is what Jesus had delivered to the disciples and what the disciples were supposed to share to bring other people to faith in Christ. The unity that Christ desired for his disciples and for all Christians was to be established upon the Word of God. Let's find this equivalence in other parts of Scripture. As we go to the book of Acts, the early church records that this was the basis of the unity. Now we think of all in one accord, and we think of the early church. They were so wonderful. They were so loving. They were so united in their faith. But what was the basis of that unity? Acts chapter 4, verse 31. And when they had prayed, the place where they assembled together was shaken, and they were all filled with the Holy Spirit, and they spoke the word of God with boldness. And then the very next thing says, now the multitude of those who believed were of one heart and one soul. Neither did anyone say that any of the things he possessed was his own, but they had all things in common. Why were they so united? Why could they have everything in common and shared? Because they were built on a unity of the Word. The Word brought them together in unity. 1 Corinthians chapter 1. The Apostle Paul writes, now I plead with you, brethren, by the name of our Lord Jesus Christ, that you all speak the same thing, and that there be no divisions among you, but that you be perfectly joined together in the same mind and the same judgment. The unity that Christ wants is a decisive unity, an intellectual, built on the Word of God type of unity, not some fuzzy, emotional, just lowest common denominator. He said, no, uplift the Word of God, and as you walk closer and closer to the Word of God, you will walk closer and closer to each other. Ephesians chapter 4, verses 11 through 16. And he himself gave some to be apostles, some prophets, some evangelists, and some pastors and teachers, for the equipping of the saints, for the work of ministry, for the edifying of the body of Christ. To what purpose? Verse 13, till we all come to the unity of the faith and the knowledge of the Son of God, to a perfect man, to the measure of the stature of the fullness of Christ. Notice we want to be Christ-like. We want to have the fullness of Christ like he experienced, but how do we get it? From being united in faith and the knowledge of the Son of God. Verse 14, that we should no longer be children tossed to and fro and carried about with every wind of doctrine. So a truly united church does not have, oh, this segment's going this way with this doctrine. This one has this one. This one, no. They're going to be united, not just in name, but in the Word of God. Again, verse 14, that they should no longer be children tossed to and fro and carried about with every wind of doctrine, by the trickery of men and the cunning craftiness of deceitful plotting, but speaking the truth, again, the truth, the equivalence that Jesus said, your word is truth, speaking the truth in love, may grow up in all things into him who is the head, Christ, from whom the whole body, joined and knit together by what every joint supplies, according to the effective working by which every part does its share, causes growth of the body for the edifying of itself in love.
Notice it says, once you're founded and grounded and rooted in this

Word of God, then you can begin to have unity and symmetry, and you start to grow together and develop and build into the body of Christ. But that unity foundation is the Word of God. Again, Philippians chapter 1 now, verse 27. Only let your conduct be worthy of the gospel of Christ, so that whether I come and see you or am absent, I may hear of your affairs, that you stand fast in one spirit, with one mind, striving together for the faith of the gospel. Notice that the common bond of unity over and over and over again from Jesus' prayer all throughout the rest of the New Testament is the bond of faith that's founded in the Word of God. 1 John chapter 1, verses 6 and 7. If we say that we have fellowship with Him and walk in darkness, we lie and do not practice the truth. But if we walk in the light as He is in the light, we have fellowship with one another. And the blood of Jesus Christ, His Son, cleanses us from all sin. Notice, even if you're claiming the name of Christ, but you're walking contrary to the instruction in God's Word, He says that inherently separates. But if we walk in the light, of course, the Scripture is a light unto our path, unto our feet. It says, if you walk in the light as He is in the light, then we have fellowship with one another. It's not something contrived. It's not something just a program. It's not something, a facade that we put on. It's a deep-seated unity based on an understanding of the Word of God, the truth that He wants us to know. Now, one of the interesting themes that you see throughout Scripture is that every truth that God has, Satan has a counterfeit. Every truth that God has, Satan has a counterfeit. Right there in the very beginning, in the Garden of Eden, God says, you shall surely die. Satan says, you shall not surely die. You'll live forever. God says, no, you won't. Satan says, yes, you will. There's a counterfeit. A different type of... There's the true day of worship. There's a false day of worship. You look in the book of Revelation, there's a true Trinity. There's a false Trinity. There's a true church. There's a false church. There's a true city. There's the false city. There's the seal of God. There's the mark of the beast. Everything that God does true, Satan tries to counterfeit. And if Christ wants His believers to be united together on a foundation of the Word of God, don't you believe, brothers and sisters, that Satan would have a counterfeit to God's truth? Now, you would think automatically, of course. So if Christ wants us to be united, Satan wants us to be divided. But let me tell you this. Division is not a good counterfeit to unity. It's the opposite. It's very clear. I believe, and we're going to see this study this out, that Satan wants people to be united as well. Just a false unity compared to Christ's true unity founded on the Word of God. For instance, you very rarely see a counterfeit $13 bill. You know why? Because there's no true $13 bill. And that's the same thing. You won't come up with division when Christ calls for unity. That's not a good counterfeit. You need to make it look like the thing, smell like the thing, taste like the thing. It has to somehow seem like the real thing, but in fact be principled on something totally different. Now, Satan wants Christians, and I'm going to say this, and it's going to sound a little bit weird, but hear me out. Satan wants Christians to be united just as much as God does. Just as long as it's on a different foundation, a different basis. Not on the basis of accepting the truth of God and walking in the light, but in rejecting the Word of God and walking in darkness. He has a counterfeit unity to Christ's intended true unity. Let me show you something. In the book of Acts, you see this played out. In Acts chapter 2, Peter stands up and gives that great 26-verse Pentecost speech, that sermon about Jesus and His resurrection and His ascension into heaven and His sitting at the right hand of God. And I want you to notice something. At the end of this sermon, He makes a very pointed appeal. And He says, verse 36, therefore let all the house of Israel know assuredly that God has made this Jesus, whom you crucified, both Lord and Christ. Now, and it says in verse 37, when they heard this, they were cut
to the heart.

and said to Peter and the rest of the apostles, "Men and brethren, what shall we do?" Notice they heard the word of God preached. And if you were to go through this 26-verse sermon that Peter does, it's fascinating. A full 13 verses, exactly half of it, he's just quoting Old Testament scriptures. Then the next 11 verses are comments on those texts, and only 2 verses are appeal. So he preaches the word, he explains the word, and then he makes an appeal. "Brethren, you've heard the word. The truth is you have crucified Jesus, the Messiah who is coming. You've killed him. And now he, that Jesus you killed, is both Lord and Christ. The word of God says so." And at the end of that message, the Bible records here, the people heard it, and it says in verse 37, "Now when they heard this, they were cut to the heart." The word of God is like a sword, the Apostle Paul says, and it cuts down through all the pretension, all the different auspices, all the different things we put in front, and it cuts down to the very heart of the matter, and it says they were cut to the heart by the word of God, by the truth they had just heard, and said to Peter and the rest of the apostles, "Men and brethren, what shall we do?" They've been confronted by the Bible truth that they have crucified the Messiah. What's left for us to do? And Peter, of course, says to them, verse 38, "Repent and let every one of you be baptized in the name of Jesus Christ for the remission of sins. And you shall receive the gift of the Holy Spirit. For the promise is to you and to your children and to all who are far off, as many as the Lord our God will call." And what was the result of this? So they've had a Bible study from the lips of Peter himself. And Peter preaches this cutting truth. And it literally says they were cut to the heart. They repent and they're baptized. And what is the result? Look closely now. Look closely at the result. Verse 42. "And they continued steadfastly in the apostles' doctrine and fellowship." They didn't just happen to start getting along because they'd had a common experience. They continued steadfastly, daily, in the apostles' doctrine and, as a result, fellowship. We skip down to verse 44 and it says, "Now all who believed," notice, "were together." Their togetherness, their unity, was built on a common belief that they had heard presented from the word of God. They heard the word of God, they were cut to the heart, they repented, believed, and therefore they were united together in Christian unity. "Now all those who believed were together and had all things in common, and sold their possessions and goods and divided them among all as any had need." What a beautiful thing. And it goes on to say, "Praising God and having favor with all the people, and the Lord added to the church daily those who were being saved." Beautiful, beautiful, beautiful. Now we see the counter to that in Acts chapter 7. What we just read in Acts chapter 2 was the true unity Christ had prayed for just before his death. That the disciples would preach the word, and that those who would hear that word would be united together. And in Acts 2, you see the fulfillment of God's prayer. They were united on that foundation of Bible truth. But then we see Acts chapter 7. And I want you to notice some fascinating parallels. In Acts chapter 7, Stephen, one of the 7, chosen to care for the early church, is now called before the Sanhedrin to answer for his faith in Jesus Christ. And he recounts the history of Israel all the way back from Abraham and on forward through the time of the prophets, even to Jesus and his time, and basically gives the same punchline that Peter had in his sermon. You killed Christ. But notice what's different about his sermon. And it's not the sermon so much, but it's the reaction of the people to the sermon, to the message, to the word. Notice what he says, verse 51 of Acts chapter 7. "You stiff-necked and uncircumcised in heart and ears, you always resist the Holy Spirit, as your fathers did, so do you." So he outlines this history of Israel and their failure to be faithful to God's word, and he says, "You are just the same as your fathers." And he goes on to say, verse 52, "Which of the prophets did your fathers not persecute? Name me one prophet that they accepted and loved. And they killed those who foretold the coming of the Just One," speaking of Jesus, "of whom you now have become the betrayers and murderers." The same thing that Peter said. You have killed Christ. Your Messiah came to you.

you, and instead of embracing him, you executed him. Now notice verse 54. See if it doesn't sound like Acts chapter 2. When they heard these things, they were cut to the heart. The word of God landed on their consciences the same way it landed on the people in Acts chapter 2. The 3,000 who were added to their number, who were baptized and believed, had that heart-cutting experience by hearing the truth from the word of God. And now the Jewish leaders in the Sanhedrin heard the same thing. You killed Christ, your Messiah. And it says, verse 54, when they heard these things, they were cut to the heart. But notice the next words. And they gnashed at him with their teeth. They heard the same word, but they had a very different response to the word. Instead of accepting the word of God and being brought into true unity, they have now rejected the word of God, but watch what it manifests in. Again, verse 54, when they heard these things, they were cut to the heart, and they gnashed at him with their teeth. But he, being full of the Holy Spirit, gazed into heaven and saw the glory of God and Jesus standing at the right hand of God and said, look, I see the heavens open and the Son of Man standing at the right hand of God. So he's presented the truth that they killed Jesus. They are cut to the heart, but their heart is hardened. And he gives them one last chance. He says, just look, I see Jesus standing at the right hand of God. And what's their response in verse 57? Then they cried out with a loud voice, stopped their ears, and ran at him. Notice the language now. With one accord. They were brought into perfect unity, but it was a counterfeit unity. Not the unity that Christ desired to them, to hear the word of God and to repent and believe and come into the unity of the faith. But instead, they were cut to the heart, rejected the word of God, and came into a counterfeit unity of the rejection of God's truth. Notice that both camps are unified, but the difference is one is unified in acceptance of the word of God, and one is unified in their rejection of the word of God. Powerful thought. Both were cut to the heart, and both were brought into unity. Just one was the true unity Christ had prayed for, and one was the counterfeit unity that Satan desires. You see, if I said, by the way, just a little interesting tidbit, what group of people in the Bible are joined together in one accord? Most of us would say, well, it was the people on the day of Pentecost, those who accepted the word of God. And that's true, but did you know more often than not, in the Old Testament and the New, those who are of one accord or brought together as one man in unity are not always the believers. In fact, more often not, it's those who reject the word of God are united against the believers. Fascinating. Now, here are some interesting ironies. True unity requires division. Sounds counterintuitive, it sounds crazy, but true unity requires division. Again, think back to Amos chapter 3. Can two walk together unless they be agreed? If there's not agreement, and you keep walking toward the light and someone else wants to walk in darkness, chooses to reject the word of God while you accept the word of God, it requires division. True unity requires division. Often as pastors, trust me, I understand this, we are tempted not to preach the truth of God's word because it will be divisive. If you preach that message, people will stop coming, Pastor. The youth will leave the church, we hear. Some people will hate you. Well, it might be true, but brothers and sisters, I'm telling you today, if you preach the unadulterated truth from the Word of God, you won't have to face the possibility of people not liking you. It's a guarantee. There will be division. If you preach the Word of God with boldness, some will be united together in the faith and others will reject it and unite against you. It will happen. I promise you that. They will call you names. They'll say that you're extreme, that you're rigid, you're legalistic, you're overbearing, you're ungraceful. They'll come up with anything to say, your truth is not true. I can't accept that. They'll plug their ears and cry out of the top of their voice and go unite somewhere else. They'll go to other churches to hear softer messages. Trust me, they're not necessarily going to leave the church. They're going to leave your church. Apostle

Paul talks about this, 2 Timothy chapter 4. He's telling his young protege, Timothy, what to expect in his ministry. And he says in verse 4, I charge you therefore before God and the Lord Jesus Christ, who will judge the living and the dead at his appearing in his kingdom. So he's saying this is a charge that I give you in the name of God himself. Verse 2, preach the word, exclamation point. He didn't say preach philosophy, preach your opinion, preach what they want to hear. He said, you preach the word, and here's what's going to happen. He said, preach the word, be ready in season and out of season, convince, rebuke, exhort with all long suffering and teaching. For this reason, verse 3, for the time will come. Notice it didn't say the time might come, or it could happen, or just maybe. He says the time will come when they will not endure sound doctrine, but according to their own desires, because they have itching ears, they will heap up for themselves teachers. Notice they're not going to abandon the faith. They're just going to have that off-brand. They're going to look for a teacher that will teach them something they already want to hear. By the way, what's the point of going to a teacher who teaches you stuff you already know? Or stuff that you think is right but isn't right? What is the true edification? They don't want edification. They want comfort in their error. They will turn their ears away from the truth and be turned aside to fables. But you, speaking to Timothy, be watchful in all things, endure afflictions, do the work of an evangelist, fulfill your ministry. Notice again that the people wouldn't leave the church, they would just leave his church or your church and go shopping. You hear about cheap church shopping. I'm just trying to find a church that fits me. I just want this to be molded to my contours instead of my contours be molded to this. You see, counterfeit unity doesn't discriminate. Satan's counterfeit unity claims that any division is bad. You hear, oh, let's be united, just united. With no discernment, no discrimination, no judicious thinking whatsoever. Just anything can come on board. Christ's true unity requires division, but Satan's counterfeit, anything you want, come on in. One Christian author writes this, it's an honestly mistaken assumption that unity is always good and division is always bad. Christians who have bought into this concept unknowingly extrapolate this notion into a belief that God is for unity and Satan is for division. Friends, no, he's not. Those who have embraced this mistaken view of unity blindly support or promote any view or practices that are carried out in the name of unity. If someone puts up the banner of unity, oh, whatever they say has to go because we have to be united. You know, our unity, this is going to sound odd, but unity should not be based on unity. Unity should be the result of a commitment to the Word of God. Not just to the ideal of unity, but unity should be the result, the manifestation of a common faith, of being of one mind and one spirit, one thought, based on the Word of God. In Satan's counterfeit unity, we should stay united to each other, even if it means separating from Christ and from the Word of God. But friends, we can't go there. Unity of the friends takes precedent over unity of the faith. Well, I know these people teach the truth, but if I follow this, then I'm not going to be popular with my family. Choose you this day whom you will serve. Well, if I go hear what they're saying over here, even though I believe it's true, it's not going to make me popular with my friends, or I might lose my job, or I might even lose my life. And it's going to divide me from safety, from popularity, from family bonds. It's going to divide me from employment. It's going to take me away from money. It's going to take me away from everything that I love in this life. But he says, if this is true, if you're truly cut to the heart, it's going to require division. But the unity that you will have will be pure, will be holy, it will be like Christ and his Father, and it'll be something totally different than the counterfeit unity that Satan peddles over there. When you see things wrong, even in the church, you don't stand up or speak out because that would be divisive, and we don't want to be divisive. You might get tagged as an extremist, you might lose the respect of your peers, you might not get to sit at the cool table anymore. But friends, I don't know how else to say it, but I'd much rather have God's approval than even yours. The more I preach the testing truths of God's word, the more some people dislike me.
More some people

People are going to dislike those who are faithful to God's word. But my day isn't made by what you think of me. My day is made by what God thinks of me. And I want to be united with him, and anyone else who wants to be united with him, that's the fellowship of the faith that Christ wants us to enjoy. So this is my appeal. Don't be swayed by Satan's counterfeit unity. Don't compromise for the sake of your friends, your family, or your peers. You follow Jesus wherever he goes, as the remnant are described in Revelation chapter 14. These are they that follow the Lamb wherever he goes. And along the way, the Lord will bring into your life fellowship of genuine believers bound by the true unity that's founded on the truth of the Word of God. If you make this your commitment, to follow Jesus wherever he goes, and whatever his word says, you go with it. It might divide you from other things, but it'll bring into unity of the faith with Christ and his body of believers on this earth. And that is irreplaceable. The approval of God should be our number one thing. Unity with him should be our number one objective. Every other unity is counterfeit, but the true unity that Christ has in store is a beautiful, wonderful thing. And it's my prayer to be a part of that, and I hope it's your prayer as well. So let's bow our heads for our word of prayer. Heavenly Father, thank you so much that you've given us your word. Thank you for giving us truth that we can understand. Though the ideas are so far above us and so wide and so deep that on our own we could not comprehend, you have given us instruction in your word. So Lord, let us be faithful to you as you've written it in your word. And Lord, from that fidelity, from that faithfulness, Lord, help us to understand what true fellowship is like as you bring us into the true unity that you desire all Christians to have. But Lord, keep us strong against the counterfeit unity that Satan sells. Help us not to be devoted to unity for unity's sake, but help us to have the unity that you want us to have based on your word alone. To that end, Lord, keep us faithful and make us useful for your cause, that we may reflect a little piece of heaven on earth. And we may be light in this dark place, and so that soon and very soon, when you return, it is my prayer that not one will be missing. Pray it all in Jesus' name. Amen.

I want to challenge you, if you don't know Him, to open your mind up, open your heart. And when you see the complexities of the universe, say, if I can sense there's something more here. Now, these things are wonderful, but God has given us something even greater that reveals Him to us, and that is His Word.

May I share something personal with you? When I was invited to do this recording, this presentation, I live far away from the place where this is being done. I asked the Lord to please help me. I've got to make a sacrifice, get a place to stay somewhere close by to do the recordings. And I phoned people and they were so expensive. And then I phoned a lady I knew. There was a caravan park just close to a place. And I said, can you give me the tariffs of the caravan park, please? She was happy to hear from me. She said, why? I said, this is what I'm going to do here. She said, I've got a place for you, a little igloo. So Mrs. Atkinson gave me accommodation from the love of her heart. And every time I come here, it's just close by, I pray for the audience. Now, while I was there, Prince Harry came to Heap of Pools. And Mrs. Merrill Atkinson told me, you know what? The prince is here. She didn't know he was coming. You know, these celebrities don't advertise their itinerary. And then she became very sad. She said, you know what? What would happen if the king of the universe would come now? And I'm not ready. So we pray together, and I encourage her to get ready. So the king is coming, not a prince, but the king is coming, and we've got to get ready. I was thinking of Prince Harry. I thought I would meet him. But you know, it's

difficult for us ordinary people to meet the royalties. But with God, it is so different. You can contact him any time of the day. He's tuned in to you and me. And we are so privileged to have direct contact with heaven. Now, besides enjoying the hippos, we are next to a river, the Elephant River. There are crocodiles. I saw a crocodile this morning. The other day I saw the hippos. The game, I saw some game this morning. Bird species. It is so beautiful. And the music of the birds. This is the closest we can get to original Eden. One day it will even be better. But when I walk, I pray for you as the audience every morning, early. And then I discovered something which gladdened my heart. At places, the Crocodile River, the Elephant River, goes softly and smooth. And then, when it gets to the rocks, it produces music. And I was thinking, you know, at times, we're in our comfort zone, floating along like a river, like a stream. And then there are some obstacles, rocks or something. And we make a noise. And I said, God, please help me to be like the river, to produce beautiful music of contentment when I hit the rocks of obstructions in life. In closing, we're going to look at the chronology of the events of the post-resurrection period. Have you heard of the Synoptic Gospels? Synoptic Gospels are the first three: Matthew, Mark, and Luke. The Gospel of John and the other three Gospel writers provide a brief account of the events of the resurrection morning. Now, in theology, we studied this. It's quite complicated. The Harmony of the Gospels by Scroggie is one source that I used. Now, all four refer to incidents not mentioned by the others. So what is the challenge? Mark says something, Luke says something, and they differ. The challenge is to put them together and use good sources to get a correct sequence, chronology. To place the events at the sepulchre in exact order is quite a challenge and calls for serious Bible studies. So I'm going to give you a short synopsis of the chronology. Now, the following tentative arrangement seems to accord with all available information on the subject. But this is not the last word. Maybe you'll discover something that I didn't discover. Point number one. At the last hour of the night, just before daybreak of Sunday morning, the body of Jesus was still in the tomb. Right. This is our departure point. We can all agree on this. The night of the first day of the week had worn slowly away. The darkest hour just before daybreak had come. Christ was still a prisoner in his narrow tomb. The great stone was in its place. The Roman seal was unbroken. The Roman guards were keeping their watch. Now the second step. While it was still dark, Mary Magdalene started on her way to the tomb. The other women appear to have been together as they approached the sepulchre. Perhaps they had agreed to meet Mary at the tomb about sunrise. So this is the second event. Women coming to the tomb. Where were the men? Mark 16, 2 and 3. Very early in the morning on the first day of the week, they came to the tomb when the sun had risen.

So they could see. And they said among themselves, who will roll away the stone from the door of the tomb for us? Let's look at the third event. While it was still dark, and while the women were on their way to the tomb, the angel of the Lord descended from heaven. They didn't see it. Rolled back the stone from the door and called out, Son of God, come forth, thy Father calls thee. The fourth event, when Christ and the angels departed, the Roman soldiers who had seen the angel roll away the stone had heard him call forth the Son of God and had actually seen Christ come forth from the tomb, left the sepulchre and hastened into the city with the greatest news ever taught. Matthew 28, 3 and 4, his countenance was like lightning and his clothing as white as snow, and the guards shook for fear of him and became like dead men. 11 and 12, now while they were going, behold, some of the guard came into the city and reported to the chief priests the things that had happened. When they had assembled with the elders and consulted together, they gave a large sum of money to the soldiers, saying, tell them, his disciples came at night and stole him away while we slept. Think you can hide the truth like this? And if this comes to the governor's ears, we will appease him and make you secure. 15, so they took the money and did as they were instructed. And this saying is commonly reported among the Jews until today. They stole his body. What is going to happen now at the sepulchre? Let's look at the fifth event. Mary Magdalene arrived at the tomb and finding the stone rolled away, hastened to tell the disciples. Point number 5, John 20 verse 1. Now the first day of the week, Mary Magdalene went to the tomb early while it was still dark and saw that the stone had been taken away from the tomb. Then she ran and came to Simon Peter and to the other disciples whom Jesus loved and said to them, they've taken away the Lord out of the tomb and we do not know where they have laid him. The sixth event. The other women, including Mary, the mother of James, together with Salome and Joanna, arrived at the sepulchre. Sixth event. Mark 16:1. Now when the Sabbath was past, Mary Magdalene, Mary, the mother of James, and Salome brought spices that they might come and anoint him. They found seated on the stone he rolled from the door of the tomb the angel who had descended from heaven and summoned Christ from the grave. So this is what they saw. 28 verse 2, Matthew. And behold, there was a great earthquake, for an angel of the Lord descended from heaven and came and rolled back the stone from the door and sat on it. He spoke to them words recorded in Luke. It says, then as they were afraid and bowed their faces to the earth, they said to them, why do you seek the living among the dead? He is not here, but he is risen. Remember how he spoke to you when he was still in Galilee, saying, the Son of Man must be delivered into the hands of sinful men and be crucified and the third day rise again. Seeing him, the women turned to flee, but were restrained by the assuring message of the angel who spoke to them, the words recorded in verses 5 to 7. 5 and 6 says, but the angel answered and said to the woman, do not be afraid, for I know that you seek Jesus who was crucified. He is not here, for he is risen and has said, come, see the place where the Lord lay. Verse 7, and go quickly and tell his disciples that he is risen from the dead, and indeed he is going before you into Galilee. There you will meet him. Behold, I've told you. So many things happened.

that Sunday morning. Entering the sepulchre, they found another angel sitting on the stone slab where Jesus had lain. Mark 16:5, and entering the tomb, they saw a young man clothed in a long white robe sitting at the right side, and they were alarmed. He spoke to them the words recorded in Luke 24:5, then as they were afraid and bowed their faces to the earth, they said to them, "Why do you seek the living among the dead?" 6 and 7. "He is not here, but is risen. Remember how he spoke to you when he was still in Galilee, saying, 'The Son of Man must be delivered into the hands of sinful men and be crucified, and the third day rise again.'" The seventh event. Without lingering, the woman left the sepulchre to report to the disciples as bidden by the angels. Events thus far apparently took place in rapid succession. Christ is risen, things going fast. It was while the women were on their way to find the disciples that the Roman guards arrived at the residence of the chief priests with their report. The eighth event. In the meantime, Mary Magdalene had found Peter and John and reported finding the sepulchre empty. The two disciples ran to the sepulchre. Can you see them running? But John arrived first, the Bible says. Peter and then John entered the sepulchre, but neither of them saw the angels. Mary followed them to the sepulchre. I think she had to run fast to keep up with these two men, and remained after Peter and John had departed. Point number 9. Mary stooped to look into the sepulchre and saw two angels seated on the slab of stone where Christ's body had lain. Number 10. Rising herself from a stooping position, Mary heard the voice of Jesus, who asked the same question previously posed by the angels, but did not realize it was Jesus. John 20:15, Jesus said to a woman, "Why are you weeping? Whom are you seeking?" Then Jesus revealed himself to her, the first human being, aside the Roman soldiers, to see him risen from the grave. The most wicked woman was the first to see Jesus and to proclaim his resurrection. Mark 16:9. Now when he rose early on the first day of the week, he appeared first to Mary Magdalene, out of whom he had cast 7 demons. She was a very romantic lady, messed up her life, but allowed Christ to die in her stead and convert her to the first person who proclaimed he rose from the dead. So if you are very wicked, it seems to me that God loves to use converted wicked people to proclaim his love and goodness. John records in chapter 20:15-18, Sir, she was well educated. "If you have carried him away, tell me where you have laid him, and I will take him away." Jesus said to her, "Maria," Mary. She turned and said to him, "Rabuni," which is to say, teacher, didaskalos, teacher. 17. Jesus said to her, "Do not cling to me, not yet, for I have not yet ascended to my Father, but go to my brethren and say to them, I am ascending to my Father and your Father, and to my God and your God." So Mary hastened to report to the disciples that she had seen the Lord. Verse 18. Mary Magdalene came and told the disciples that she had seen the Lord and that he had spoken these things to her. Now, the 11th point is interesting. Now, after Mary's departure, Jesus ascended.

attended briefly to the Father to receive his personal assurance that his sacrifice was acceptable. And then he came back. The Father accepted the covenant entered into between himself and Christ before the world was created. Now, point number 12. After he had ascended to the Father, Jesus appeared to the other women, addressing them with the words, "All hail." This was while the women were on their way to report to the disciples. Events followed one another in rapid, quick succession. This seems to have been the last appearance connected with the events of the resurrection morning, unless the appearance to Peter occurred soon after that to the woman. It should be noted that after the it should be noted that after the resurrection of Jesus appeared only to his personal followers. He only appeared to his personal followers. Let's look at it. To Peter, prior to the walk to Emmaus, 1 Corinthians 15:5, and that he was seen by Cephas, and then by the 12. And then, point number two, the two disciples on the way to Emmaus, one of whose name was Cleopas, quick succession. Luke 24:13. Now behold, two of them were traveling that same day to a village called Emmaus, which was 7 miles from Jerusalem. The third point, to the 10 disciples who were in the upper room following the return of the two disciples from Emmaus. Thomas was absent. Some additional appearances between the resurrection day and the ascension day were, one, to the 11, Thomas being present in the upper room a week later, probably the following Sunday. Soon after the second point, soon after the close of the Passover week, the disciples left for Galilee to keep the appointment Jesus had made with them. Matthew 28, verse 7, and go quickly and tell his disciples that he is risen from the dead, and indeed he is going before you into Galilee. There you will see him. Behold, I've told you. The appearance in Galilee came roughly within the limits of Friday, Nisan 28, and Sunday. These limits are based on the travel time to and from Galilee. The disciples were back in Jerusalem in the time for the ascension. The disciples remained in Galilee about 3 weeks. Jesus met with them twice. The first of these appearances was to 7 of the disciples as they were fishing on the lake of Galilee. The appearance of about 500 persons on the mountain in Galilee, the place and time having been appointed by Jesus before his death. On this occasion, Jesus spoke the words of Matthew 28. Jesus' brothers were converted at this time. They had been among the number who doubted when Jesus appeared in Galilee, but they now firmly believed that Jesus was the Son of God and promised Messiah. Their faith was established. Point number 4. Jesus also appeared to James. Whether in Galilee or Jerusalem is not revealed. Remember, James was his stepbrother. 1 Corinthians 15:7. After that he was seen by James, and then by all the apostles. I wonder what he said to his stepbrother, because he got converted in the meantime. Point number 5, the appearance of the 11 in Jerusalem on Thursday, when Jesus led them out to the Mount of Olives in the vicinity of Bethany and ascended to heaven. The repeated post-resurrection appearances of Jesus were designed to convince the disciples and others of the reality of the resurrection, to give them the opportunity to become familiar with their Master in his glorified body, because it was very, very different.
to prepare them for the time.

task of proclaiming the good news of salvation to the world. Efforts to prevent the resurrection and to circulate false reports concerning it served only to provide additional confirmation of it as an historical fact. It was the certainty of a risen, living Lord that breathed conviction to the message of the apostles as they went forth to proclaim the good news of salvation. Of a certainty, they spoke again and again in the words charged with power and inspired by the Holy Ghost. The dynamic fact of the Christian religion is that its founder is alive, alive forevermore, and has the keys of hell and of death. To this transcendent truth, the many post-resurrection appearances of our Lord bear witness. Inspiration has certified this momentous event in a way that will convince all who are willing to examine the evidence. Thank you for being with us for a while, and may the life of Jesus impact your life. He wants to see you in heaven, and I want to see you there. Let's hold fast till the end. God bless you, my dear friend. Father in heaven, we've looked at a few highlights of the Savior. He's paid such a tremendous price to save us. Help us to respond to his love whenever he speaks to us, and prepare us for the space trip

perhaps I could just give you a little feedback. I've just come from Evangelistic Trail in Southern Africa, and I'm excited because big, big things are happening. In fact, we haven't seen anything like this in the history of the church in Southern Africa. I'm the conference evangelist in the Cape, and I'm on an exchange basis with the other conferences. And I did campaigns in the northern part of the country where we have a huge Protestant descendancy. I don't know whether you know anything about the history of Southern Africa, but the French Huguenots, the Dutch Huguenots, they fled to Africa, and there they established themselves. And they've had war and turmoil ever since. And I think God likes the underdog, and God is calling back his people. Now, there was a time when God's people there turned from humility to arrogance in the history of Southern Africa. And there was a sad period, and the wheel seems to have turned. And sometimes, you know, God turns the wheel so that we can get a dose of what we like to dish out. Isn't that right? And when we do that, then we cry out to the Lord and say, Lord, why? And the Lord says, because. And when things are going well and you are prosperous, then nobody seeks the Lord. You don't need God. But when things get tough and the wheel is turned, and instead of you driving over the others, they are driving over you, then you cry out to the Lord. And so we are experiencing absolutely amazing things. Hundreds, and I'm not exaggerating, hundreds of people knocking on the doors of the Seventh-day Adventist Church saying, here we are. I've now been invited to speak to the largest Dutch Reformed Church in Southern Africa. It's unbelievable. They have 15 pastors on their team. And the head pastor asked me to do the whole campaign in his church. I said to him, excuse me, do you know what you are doing? Do you realize that you will probably lose your job? And he said, if this is truth, his people have to hear it. So you must pray for me, because that has been arranged for January. And there's a lot of water that can flow under the bridge in the interim. God is good, and he's moving in a mighty, mighty way. You know, the issues out there in the world are absolutely astounding. The Dutch Reformed Church in Southern Africa had such a hold on the country. After all, it was the political, religious aspect of the country. It was a religious nationalism, and this church was government. What this church said was law. This church is the one that found biblical reasons for apartheid. And this is the church that today is perceived by all of these members as the one that made a sudden switch in theology, and all of a sudden, they are left in the lurch. Not only that, in order to regain some of the powers that it had, it is changing its theology. It has to stop the rupture. It's losing people. So where before it said only infant baptism, now it's compromising and saying, well, you know, we're losing too many people. Let's do

both. We'll have adult baptism as well. But they sprinkle the people. They don't immerse them. But their pastors go to Israel to have themselves secretly baptized. And the members know these things. And the liberal theology that is coming in is just astounding. And the evidence is mounting that they are in cahoots with theosophy, that Christ was never born of a virgin, that there was no resurrection. Everything is spiritualized away. And then, of course, the pressures, the social pressures of the time. We have to be socially acceptable, which means we must embrace all the isms out there in order to retain our members. So the issue of homosexuality has become very prominent. The issue of where we stand in terms of relationships with other churches, the ecumenical drive, all of these things have become prominent. And the church members are saying, but here is a flood coming into the church that should never be there. And they are disorientated. They're looking around. They're looking for answers. My wife and I were invited to go and speak to a group of people. And it was a pastor, a minister, and he invited me. And I said, no, where's your church? No, we don't have a church. I said, well, where are we going to meet? No, we all meet in a shed on a farm. The richest farmer in the area, I mean mega rich, and his shed is a mansion. And this is where they meet. And I walk in there, and it's not many people. It's about 200, 250 people. And I'm thinking to myself, now, what do I say? These are not Seventh-day Adventists. I'm saying, what am I going to say? What am I going to do? And I have to be very careful. You know, if you are doing a public campaign, you are on your territory. You speak. But this is not my territory. That's their territory. So I walk into this place and I'm thinking, well, I'll start gently. You know, something like, evolution, creation, bores me to death, by the way. It's so pathetic that people should even worry about stuff like that, isn't it so? But you have to do it because, you know, we need an entering wedge, and that's a good entering wedge. I think, well, maybe I'll start with that. Or maybe the health message. You know, the outside world likes our health message more than we do. You realize that, of course, don't you, huh? And I'm walking in there and I'm saying to myself, you know, I'll start with something like this. And the minister comes up to me and he says, we want to know who the Antichrist is. I say to him, excuse me, sir, are you sure we should start with something like that? He said, yes, we've had pastor after pastor here from all the denominations. We want to know what is truth, and there's always something that niggles and bugs us, and we can't put our finger on it. Will you speak about that issue? We want to know what you have to say. So I said, okay. Now, you don't know what these people are like, right? So I'm thinking, okay, I'll be very careful and gingerly approach the subject. And I'm thinking, you know, should I say anything about the charismatic movement or something like this? And quite openly, a lady comes to me from the audience. She comes, she says, excuse me, thank you that you are here, but we need to know about speaking of in tongues. I said, oh, why? She says, because I come from a church that speaks in tongues, and I'm very uncomfortable, and I know there's something wrong, but I can't put my finger on it. Would you please speak about this subject? And someone else pipes up, what is the real day? Is it now the Sunday or is it the Saturday? Which is the Sabbath? Will you help us with that? And slowly I started realizing these were 200 to 250 people that had come out of every single denomination.

And God had gathered them together, each one of them saying, there's something wrong, but I cannot put my finger on it. And I don't want to be associated with what is going on. And so I will distance myself from my previous denomination. And they had gathered together, and God had gathered them already. They were all Seventh-day Adventists. They just didn't know it yet. And you know what? I believe God is doing this all over the world. And he has groups and groups of people who all know there's something wrong, but they don't know what it is. And why isn't he bringing them into the church? Because the church is not ready to receive them. Sometimes they're safer there than in the church. But when the church starts waking up, and I'm glad to say I believe this is happening in Southern Africa, they come in droves. And may the Lord bless us as we go towards a time such as this world has never seen before. We are standing on the threshold of the most momentous events that have ever occurred on this planet. Now, I haven't even started this sermon yet. The sermon is called The Day That Changed the World. That's what the sermon's title is. And if I had to throw that question to an audience today in this modern world and say, which day is the day that changed the world? They will say, September 11, 2001. And they would be dead wrong. They would be dead wrong. It's a day that changed certain aspects of the world, but the world was already where it is now in 2001. They had already the same mindset. No, there's another day that changed the world. And that day was October 22, 1844. That is the day that changed the world. That is the day that put Mordecai, a type of the end time church, squarely in the gate. And the gate is, of course, the symbol of judgment. And this is where the final conflict was set up. Well, the day ended in a tremendous disappointment. Isn't that so? Isn't that what happened? And people went home and they licked their wounds and they thought about it and they prayed about it and they couldn't understand. Some ridiculed, some walked away. But 4 years later, in 1848... a group of people started coming together in what was known as Sabbath conferences. And they started thinking and mulling over this book to find out where they had been wrong and what the prophecies were really all about. And out of those Sabbath conferences came a theology which was not new, but resurrected. Fantastic discoveries that had been hidden in the sands of time. And these discoveries were, number one, the sanctuary doctrine. The whole plan of salvation laid out in type there in the Bible. And as they started unraveling this, they started to understand the ministry of Jesus, and they knew where they were going and what had happened. And of course, out of the sanctuary doctrine and the great disappointment, the great message of the Second Advent and the Second Advent movement formed. At the same conferences, the Sabbath was discovered in all its beauty. The state of the dead was unraveled, and the spirit of prophecy was reestablished. Those are the pillars, the five pillars of Adventism. The sanctuary message, the doctrine of the Second Advent, the Sabbath, the state of the dead, and the spirit of prophecy. That's what makes this church unique.

It's also that which makes many of our members rather want to put their head in the sand than pop it up for everyone to see. You know, it's uncomfortable having a prophet. It's uncomfortable. It's uncomfortable being different. Our youth, they're sometimes very uncomfortable. But if they would understand the issue, they would stand up and they would be a power in the church. We have some young people, I'm astounded. You know, these young people, they're going to finish the work. They are just amazing. And because this message has this context of the sanctuary and the final judgment, the hour of his judgment has come. They recognized the three angels' messages, and here they went. And Satan, of course, decided, well, that's great. I'll stand idly by while this message goes to the world. You don't think so? Oh. I also didn't think so. What's the Bible say? And the dragon was wroth with the woman. And he went to make war with the remnant of her seed. Now this ideology, this simple Bible-based ideology, worship God, give glory to him, worship him who made the heavens, the sea, the earth, and the springs of water. This simple message is so profound that the gates of hell couldn't stand against it. And so he strategized. And he thought to himself, I have to destroy this message. Because if this message goes to the world, I'm done for. I will lose my kingdom. I have to develop a counter strategy. So he strategized and he got his angels together and they decided, number one, we have to have a counter theology. That's number one. But he's too clever. And he knows that if you have a counter theology, you will just have two opposing theologies, and anybody with half a brain can take this Bible and decide that the one is biblical and the other one is not. So that's not good enough. That's just for a certain percentage. We need another strategy. We need to pervert truth and present it as truth. That's his second strategy. It's very successful with believers. But it's not enough. Because those who know their God and have experienced this first love, they're not going to stop at that. So my third strategy is to create a state of spiritual torpor in those that are to present the message. And that's what he did. And he was very good at it. Because whatever he does, he's pretty good at it. But we have a king who's better than he is. Amen. So let's have a look at his strategy. Let's first look at the first point, which is to set up a counter strategy. Well, the strategy that developed in the Sabbath conferences was Bible-based. So let's get a strategy that is not Bible-based. What was the day that changed the world? All right, let's stick to the year. Otherwise, it gets complicated. 1844. Is that the year that changed the world? In August 1844, okay. Karl Marx and Frederick Engels met in Paris. Interesting time, eh? They met in Paris and started a lifelong association. And on the 19th of November, 1844, Engels wrote to Marx. And this is what he had to say. We are at present holding public meetings all over the place to set up societies for the advancement of the workers. By a huge majority, everything Christian was banned from the rules. Marx had already written a book called The Essence of Christianity, where he called Christianity the opiate of the people. So they were very pleased with this. He continues and he said, the criticism of religion is the prerequisite of all Christianity.

criticism. And we are working for the abolition of religion and for real happiness. And so they set up the Marxist system, which has brought all this happiness to the world. And wherever you go in a Marxist country, there are smiling faces living in utopia. Well, that's one of his counter strategies. We're thinking it's dead? No. The trade unions of the world run on Marxist strategies. They carry the sickle and the hammer, and they have the same old boring rhetoric that they had there in the beginning. So that satisfies the underdog, the downtrodden. Here we go. We're going to the top of the pile. And we don't need God to do it. What are we going to do with the intellectual? Let's set up a counter strategy. Give me a date. 1844, Charles Darwin writes the first draft to The Origin of Species and sends it out to all his colleagues for evaluation. And how much of the world today has trodden into that mud pool? Isn't it law in the world that that ideology must be taught to your children? Isn't that a law? And if you do not conform to that law, what happens to you? Sizzle fits, right? So he was pretty good with that ideology. So now I have the arduous task of going to present the counter argument to something as stupid as that. And then you have the great professors of the world, the Dawkinses and the Hawkinses of the world, who sit in the chairs of Cambridge and Oxford and belong to a society which call themselves the Brights. Can you imagine that? They call themselves the Brights. And Dawkins writes, God almost certainly does not exist. There is probably no more pathetic statement than that. Either he exists or he doesn't exist, but he certainly almost certainly doesn't exist. He's a little bit scared of something, right? So all it does, it gives us more work. We have to talk about these things. So here you have a counter strategy which is anti-Bible, which negates God, and which suits the carnal mind. And I can be very happy without you, God. Thank you very much. Now there are some people who are not going to fall for that. So now let's go to a perversion of biblical ideology. We need a date. Have you got one for me? 1844. A man by the name of John Nelson Darby comes up with the spreading of a doctrine which is called dispensationalism. And the dispensationalistic doctrine spreads through the world like wildfire. By the way, how much of the Christian world today is dispensationalist? Virtually all of it, I would say about 95% of it, is dispensationalist. In other words, when you walk into a Baptist church, what are you going to hear?

And the date, 1844. Did you know that that was a Jesuit doctrine? And you can get it from the Roman Catholic source. The Roman Catholic source says that the founder of dispensationalist was the Jesuit priest Manuel Lacunza, 1731 to 1801. He was born in Chile. This is reading directly from the Roman Catholic sources. And posing as a converted Jew under the pseudonym of Juan Yosafat Ben Ezra, he wrote in Spanish a large apocalyptic work entitled The Coming of the Messiah in Glory and Majesty. And there it lay in Spanish. And then some enterprising man by the name of Irvine took it and translated it into English. And it's just coincidental that modern speaking in tongues started in his church. And then this Darby fellow took this doctrine and modernized it. And Roman Catholic cardinals added a touch or two about the Antichrist coming from the tribe of Dan. And voila, they fed it to Christianity and they ate it hook, line, and sinker. So now you have another job. You have to undo that mess. It's a total disaster. And here we have the flourishing of a counterfeit religion. And of course, we have to get this counterfeit religion to be vibrant. So give me a date. 1844. The Quakers start quaking. And the Holy Spirit is quaked into the world. And in 1844, the rappings start in a certain house, which a few years later is to be occupied by a group of sisters known as the Fox Sisters. Everything starts in 1844. And Joseph Smith starts his Mormon movement in 1844, saying, "We are divine, we are of the order of Melchizedek." See? But unfortunately, on June 27, 1844, he's martyred. And of course, his movement becomes a mega movement. So we have a counterfeit Christian ideology as well. The spiritualistic secret society called

He's the Bob. And there we go. And we have the mega movement for the unification of all religions under one umbrella. In the same year, 1844, we have the right putting the doctrine of God on its head. And these are the issues we have to deal with today. And these are the ideologies we have to be involved with in the ecumenical movement. And we don't want to be different. It's so hard to be different. It's so uncomfortable to be different. Every single one of these movements start in 1844. So Satan prepares the world for his deception. But God is quietly working in the same year to set up a truth, which is to stand to all eternity. Let's go to those dates. 44. A Seventh-day Baptist lady, her name was Rachel Oakes, challenges a Millerite preacher, Frederick Wheeler, to keep all the commandments of God. And he thinks about it and mulls it over. This is 4 years before the Sabbath conferences, right? This is 1844. He starts mulling it over. And in March 1844, he preaches his first sermon on the Sabbath. So the Sabbath is re-established in 1844. Charles Fitch, in 1844, accepts the biblical teaching of the soul's sleep. Here is another mega-truth that surfaces. 1844, we have the emergence of the spirit of prophecy. Amazing. Did you know that this church must have the spirit of prophecy? If you belong to a church that does not have the end-time spirit of prophecy, prophet, then please leave that church and find one that has. Amen. Why are we so scared of the spirit of prophecy? I'm hearing noises these days that we are waiting for a new prophet. Because God certainly won't do anything without bringing a prophet at the end to take us through to the kingdom. Have you heard noises like that? I think I've heard them. Maybe even on little square boxes. That's very strange. That violates the typology. We have to be very careful not to divorce typology from truth. The typology says Moses was more than a prophet. Moses is the one who led them out of Egypt to the land of Canaan. Moses wrote it all down in a book, which was a testimony to the church to sustain them. Moses had a health message, did he? Yes, he had a health message. Did he write it down? Yes, he wrote it down. Did Moses get to go to the kingdom with the others? No. He died beforehand. And on their way, they were sustained by the spirit of prophecy, and they went in. Typology says, don't wait for another one. That one has already come. The testimonies have already been written. The health message is already there. Yes, sir. And she's sleeping until the resurrection. Does she say that some of them will have a special resurrection to see the Lord coming in glory? Did Moses have a special resurrection? Ah, the typology is beautiful, but I don't want to give a sermon about that. It's just too magnificent. What year was the sanctuary message rediscovered? 1844. And today we have theologians who say, no, he entered into the most holy. No, no, no. The most holy is Hagia Hagion, not Hagion, which is just holy or sanctuary. We are so easily thrown and confused.

confused by some of the bright stars of this world. So the truth is established in which year? 1844, and is formalized only 4 years later in the doctrines that make the doctrines of this church. So Satan's strategy, the counter strategy, all come in 1844. But what's the use of a message without the means to broadcast it, right? So God has to set up a system whereby this message can go into the world. Give me a date. May 24, 1844, Samuel Morse. By the way, Samuel Morse was a mega Protestant. He wrote more about the Bible than he wrote about telecommunication. And he was a fervent student of the books of Daniel and Revelation. Oh, isn't this exciting? And there he goes. And the date, 24 May 1844. He sends the first message from the Capitol in Washington to the B&O Railway Outer Depot in Baltimore, saying the very first words to run across the wire, "What has God wrought?" Yeah, and Satan says, "I'll pervert that, but that's okay." Does he pervert the internet? Do people find the truth through the internet? Yes. He'll always have a counter strategy. So God sets up the system. And from these humble beginnings in 1844, here we start rumbling and rumbling and rumbling along. Isn't it fascinating that the Columbus and Zinnia Railroad, the first railroad that is planned to be built in Ohio, is chartered on March 12, 1844. Here the wheels start rolling. And everything starts exploding. God has a message for the world. Satan has a counter message. And some people refuse to go to sleep. And Satan's greatest weapon is to create a state of spiritual torpor. And so his efforts are directed to the remnant, to silence their witness, to submerge them, and to make them go to sleep. As the Lord's people show their determination to follow the light that the Lord has given, the enemy will bring all his powers to bear to discourage them. But they are not to give up because of the difficulties that arise when they try to follow the counsels of the Lord. Set your face like flint. Here I go. I'm not going to be moved neither to the left nor to the right. We can expect strange things, very strange things. Every single wind of doctrine will be blowing. There will be a complacency like you cannot believe, but typology tells us that we are to repeat the history of Israel. And we would do well to study the history of Israel. What God did to those people there in the wilderness is exactly what is happening to us. Only we are worse than they are. Why? Because we have so much more light. We understand all the issues of the Messiah. We understand the workings of the plan of salvation. They had a type. We have an antitype. All the blessings, if we were to stay separate, like they were to stay separate. But no, no, no. Please curse them. Balaam, please curse them. I cannot curse them. I can only bless them. Please, please, please curse them. I can only bless them. I cannot curse them. Let's get those ladies with the mini dresses and, you know, the beautiful ones, and let's dance a little bit around them, and they've had it. He'll do that to us too. Don't you worry about it. We need a revival and we need a reformation. But a reformation without a revival is dead, and a revival

revival without a reformation is dead. We're all praying, Lord, pour out your Holy Spirit, pour out your Holy Spirit. But if we don't do what the law requires, how are we going to receive that blessing? So a reformation, a change of heart, and a rededication to the Lord is absolutely essential for this church. We need a great reformation. Satan won't stand idly by while we try and implement what is right. Just take the history of Israel and think about it for a while. Here are these people, they're taken out of Egypt, they're taken across the wilderness, the manna falls, and they're put on a vegetarian diet. Fortunately, they'd all seen the miracles of the Lord, so they accepted it gracefully and said, thank you, Lord, for this wonderful health message that will keep us healthy and fervent in your work. They complained bitterly. How bitterly did they complain? They grumbled and they grumbled and they grumbled. Have you got Psalms 106? It would do well to read it because it's written for, says Paul, for our admonition. Wow. I'm not going to read the whole thing. It says, oh, give thanks to the Lord, for he is good, for his mercy endures forever. Who can utter the mighty acts of the Lord? Who can declare all his praise? Blessed are those who keep justice and he who does righteousness at all times. Let's go. Let's do what is right. Admit, says verse 10, we have sinned with our fathers. We have committed iniquity. We have done wickedly. We have to admit these things. And verse 12 says, then they believed his words and they sang his praise. You know, they'd just gone through the Red Sea and wonderful things had happened and they were singing his praise. And then comes these mighty words where they say, gee, Lord, this is fantastic. We're going to go with you. They say, oh, it doesn't say that. It says, they soon forgot his works. Verse 13. They did not wait for his counsel, but lusted exceedingly in the wilderness and tested God in the desert. And he gave them their request. But he sent, and this is a beautiful translation here, leanness into their soul. And then they envied Moses in the camp. And they changed the glory of God into the image of an ox that eats grass. I'm afraid we also sometimes change the glory of the Lord of Israel into an image that eats grass. Faith is the... what? Give me the verse. Faith is the substance of things hoped for, the evidence of things not seen. Have you ever tried to get past the court of law with an irrational statement like that? Have you ever had a judge come to you and say, please present the evidence that you have not seen? And the substance of the things that you are hoping for, will you please put it down there? I hope for whatever, a car. Where is it? A Gedankengespenst. A figment of the imagination. That's the most pathetic verse in the Bible if you divorce it from faith. There is no such thing as substance of things hoped for, and there's no such thing as evidence of things not seen. The world doesn't accept that as a reality. And you know what the verse 6 says? It says, without faith, it is impossible to please him. We don't want that. Lord, give me the evidence of what I cannot see. I want to feel it. I want to touch it. I want to experience it. Isn't that what the world is all about? Lord, let me know. Let me speak in tongues. Let me fall over. Let me roll. Let me laugh. Let me whatever. But I want to feel it. Truth or not? Is that what the world wants? Yes. Well, I have news for you. If they get it, they haven't got faith. Because faith is not the substance of the things you actually experience and see and feel and have these manifestations.

manifestations. Faith is the substance of things hoped for and the evidence of things not seen. So when it gets tough, you believe anyway. And this is what we need in the church. We need to get back to faith, where we believe God because He said so, not because it rains fire or gold coins from heaven or whatever. We need to get back to faith, because without faith, it is impossible to please Him. And here were these people, and they changed the glory of God for an ox. That's just as pathetic as that. Verse 33 says, they rebelled against His Spirit, and they did not destroy the peoples concerning whom the Lord had commanded them, but they mingled with the Gentiles and learned their works, and they served their idols. But fortunately, we don't do that today. We've learned our lesson. And no, we are on the same road as they are, just worse. And we have this notion that everybody is saved. We want to believe the commandments are the standard of judgment. At the same time, we have this universalism in our mind. Everybody's okay. I mean, they're such wonderful Christians. Make no mistake, there are wonderful Christians in the world out there. But that does not make Christianity wonderful Christians. It is by obedience to God that we demonstrate our love for Him. Isn't that what the Bible says? So we need to get back to that primitive, old-time religion. And our message must be as straight as was the message of John. He rebuked kings. He lost his head as a consequence. But he rebuked kings. And everybody came to listen to him. From the poorest to the richest to the theologians to the royalty. They all came and listened to that message. This message is not a message of exclusivity. This is for the whosoevers. We have a whosoever message. And we have to bring it, even if it costs our head. And we don't want to do that anymore. We don't want to stand up. We don't want to put our head on the block. We have to get back to Christianity. And we have to ask ourselves the question, who are we standing for? We are standing for the King of Kings, the Lord of Lords, and He is Jesus Christ, our only hope. Isn't that right? I challenge you to go to the world and look at the Titos of this world, and look at the Gandhis if you want to. If you really want famous names, look at the Gandhis. And look at the Mao Zedongs and see what utopia they have created on this planet. But go to a Protestant world just a few years ago. I'm being a little bit direct here. And see what God wrought for people that believed in Him. What an explosion the Western world has had the privilege of experiencing. Untold wealth, untold prosperity, untold growth, untold knowledge. Why? Because they stood for Jesus Christ and His righteousness. And when they had gained the wealth, just like in my country, and they had reached the pinnacles of power, they became complacent. And God has to let the wheel turn. And if you're looking at the economies of the world, and you're looking at the turmoils in the world, the wheel is turning. The wheel is turning. And this world's calamity is God's opportunity. Are we going to rise to that challenge, or are we going to sit still and let the world perish and fall over the precipice without this message of hope? We either preach the three angels' message, or we as a church go under. There is no such thing as modern theology to take the place of the three angels' message. The three angels' message will stand. Modern theology will disappear in the sands of time. Jacob wrestled with God that night, and he prevailed. He said, I will not let you go, lest you bless me. And if we

want to stand in the presence of God and stand like Jacob and said, I have seen God and I have prevailed, then we will have to make a decided change in our lives. And we will have to make a decided stand for truth and righteousness. And we will have to allow God to change us so that we reform our lives and come back into harmony. There's no new prophet coming with a message that's softer on the ear than the one that we already have. And you know what? If you really, really analyze that message, it's not bad for us. It's good for us. And once you start living it, it brings peace, it brings quietness, and it changes your whole perspective. As many as have received him, to them he gave power to become sons of God, even to them that believe on his name. John 1, verse 12. Behold, I come as a thief. Blessed is he that watches and keepeth his garments, lest he walk naked and they see his shame. May the Lord help us as we contemplate these things. And let us make a decision to reform our lives. Amen.

0: Previously, we discovered the lamb-like beast from the earth in Revelation 13 represents the United States of America. In this video, we will look at the past and future of America according to Bible prophecy and the setting up of the image of the beast soon to transpire in the United States. And we will see how all these factors will play a role in the United States' dark future. Let us now look at America's prophetic destiny. The United States, a land of freedom, yet is prophesied to persecute the world. But when? In Revelation, America is depicted as a Christian nation, under the symbol of a lamb having two horns, but it speaks like a dragon. He had two horns like a lamb, and he spake as a dragon, and he exerciseth all the power of the first beast before him. As discovered in a previous video, the dragon represents pagan Rome, while the first beast of Revelation 13 is papal Rome, both in the past being terrible persecutors against liberty. So if the United States is to speak as a dragon, then it must enact legislation against liberty, as did pagan Rome. And if she is to exercise the power of the first beast, papal Rome, then it will persecute its opposers, as did the papacy. Before this can happen, though, America must reject the two principles symbolized by the lamb-like horns, which have made it great. The first horn, Protestantism, promotes the separation of church and state. President JFK once said,
1: "I believe in an America where the separation of church and state is absolute, where no Catholic prelate would tell the president, should he be Catholic, how to act, and no Protestant minister would tell his parishioners for whom to vote, and where no man is denied public office merely because his religion differs from the president who might appoint him, or the people who might elect him."
0: Despite this, in America we see the mixing of these two institutions. Churches have reached

0: into the political arena to promote their agendas, and politicians have received them with open arms.
1: They advance the argument that the separation of church and state exists, and for that reason, you can't teach kids about religion. My personal feeling is there's no such thing as separation of church and state.
2: Throughout our history, America's churches and religious leaders have called for change and have inspired us to care for and bring hope back to those in need. And I'd like to ask John Gray if you could just start off with a prayer.
3: Yes, sir.
2: Thank you.
3: I'm very grateful for this administration and for you personally. I didn't grow up in the church, and I was taught growing up that faith and government were completely separated. And so it's very encouraging, inspiring, and gives me hope to take back to the people of Los Angeles. Honor to be here, and thank you very much.
4: Indeed, this common misunderstanding about the separation concept is an important one. It's one that's useful for us to address, and I think today's a good day to do it. In fact, it's one of my favorite subjects. This is among the most misunderstood subjects in our entire culture. The founders wanted to protect the church from an encroaching state, not the other way around.

0: against her Christian beliefs.
1: And I don't know why, I have no idea, but they found my Instagram profile and found things they didn't like. They found my beliefs, my opinions about things going on in the world, my conservative Christian religion, really, and they were very upset.
2: Until recently, Peter Vlaming taught at a high school in West Point, Virginia, but he was recently fired. Why? Because he refused to use male pronouns to refer to a biologically female student.
3: I love and respect all of my students, including the student in question, and I did everything I could to accommodate the student's new identity.
2: Yes.
3: I used the new name. I avoided feminine pronouns.
2: Yes.
3: But male pronouns were a bridge too far. But I did everything in my power to accommodate and show respect towards this student and this student's choices.
2: So you never attacked the student or said, you know, I disagree with what you're doing or made the student, belittle the student or anything like that?
3: Not at all. And it's not my place as a public school teacher to give my view on that subject. I'm
2: right.
3: A French teacher. I teach French.
4: The two horns have become weak. Once these two horns have been completely removed, the stage will be set for America to begin persecuting its opposers. This will be done through what is known as the image of the beast. They should make an image to the beast, which had the wound by a sword and did live. And he had power to give life unto the image of the beast, that the image of the beast should both speak. What is meant by the phrase, image of the beast? An image means a copy. Well, the beast refers back to the first beast, the papacy. In other words, in America will be seen a copy of government resembling the papacy. A government where the church influences and controls the state. For the image to speak means that it will enact legislation. And what awaits those who will not cooperate with this new system? America will cause that as many as would not worship the image of the beast should be killed. America will soon create a form of church-state totalitarian government similar to the papacy of the Dark Ages, and all who refuse to go along will be put to death. But this poses another question. How will America know who chooses to worship the image or not? What will be the sign or mark to distinguish who chooses to worship the image or not?
5: How will it end? Save time to watch part 4, America's Last Stand, at americasprophecdestiny.amazingdiscoveries.org.

Who is he that condemneth? It is Christ that died, yea, rather, that is risen again, who is even at the right hand of God, who also maketh intercession for us. Who shall separate us from the love of Christ? Shall tribulation, or distress, or persecution, or famine, or nakedness, or peril, or sword? As it is written, for thy sake we are killed all the day long. We are accounted as sheep for the slaughter. Nay, in all these things we are more than conquerors through him that loved us. For I am persuaded that neither death nor life, nor angels nor principalities, nor powers nor things present, nor things to come, nor height, nor depth, nor any other creature shall be able to separate us from the love of God, which is in Christ Jesus our Lord.

Good evening, and thank you for coming to our presentation tonight entitled Faith That Will Be Remembered. This is our second part in this presentation series. Well, actually, it's not our second part in the entire presentation series, but for this particular series we are doing, we have entitled it For This Such a Time as This. Yesterday, we talked about faith that will be remembered, which was our first part in our study on the book of Romans. And tonight, we're going to look at the second part in the study on the book of Romans. And I'm very excited about this study. Yesterday, we looked at the first four chapters in the book of Romans. We took a bird's perspective of that book, and we looked at some of the powerful teachings that we find in those chapters of the book of Romans. Tonight, we're going to look at chapter 5, 6, 7, and 8. And before we get into our material tonight, I would like to invite you to have a word of prayer together with me as we invite the Holy Spirit to be with us. Father in heaven, we thank you that we can come before you. We thank you that we can commit ourselves to you this evening. We ask that your Holy Spirit will be with us, that you will guide us in our study, and that you will lead us into your truth. And I pray that you will use me as your mouthpiece to communicate this message tonight. For these things we ask in Jesus' name. Amen. Amen. Faith that will be remembered. Yesterday, we looked at Romans chapter 1 that explains to us in such a powerful way what the gospel really is. The gospel is putting the character of God on display. It is the character of God, the righteousness of God revealed in the person of Jesus Christ. And really, when we have that gospel put on display in the world, there is really no excuse. God has not only put himself on display in the gospel, but also through creation. We looked at that yesterday. Romans chapter 1 talks about the gospel. It talks about creation. It talks about how God has manifested and revealed himself to all humanity. And really, in the end, there is no excuse. And the theme of Romans chapter 1 encapsulates the gospel that is an experience that each of us must embrace. And when we embrace that experience, we will be separated from this world. We will come out of darkness and step into the glorious light of Jesus Christ. Romans chapter 2 continues the theme of what it means to be without excuse. And Paul explains that the Jews that boasted in the significance of them being sons and daughters of Abraham really had nothing to boast in, because when you really look at their lives, they were none better than the Gentiles around them. And so the boast that they made was not legitimate. And the message in Romans chapter 2 that is clearly communicated is that we are all in a deplorable and miserable condition without the saving power of Jesus Christ. In chapter 3 of the book of Romans, and I'm just bringing you now through a little bit of what we covered yesterday so that we can continue our study tonight. In chapter 3, the theme is even further developed, and Paul says that all are unrighteous, all have come to are in this situation, in this deplorable condition without the saving grace of Christ. As a matter of fact, I want to read in chapter 3 together with you some of these words, because they are so serious. They are so to the point. They point out our very spiritual nature, our spiritual condition without the power of Christ manifest in our lives. And if you look at Romans chapter 3 and verse 9, we just want to read a couple of verses here so that we can re-look at what we covered yesterday before we get into the material of chapter 5. Chapter 3 and verse 9, the Bible says, "What then? Are we better than they? Not at all, for we have previously charged both Jews and Greeks that they are all under sin. As it is written,

There is none righteous, no, not one. There is none who understands. There is none who seeks after God. They have all turned aside. They have together become unprofitable. There is none who does good, no, not one. And then it goes on to even describe the condition that we are all in. But praise God, we are not left in that condition. In Romans chapter 3, Paul also presents the solution for every single person. And we read about that in verse 19 and 20. He says, "Now we know that whatever the law says, it says to those who are under the law, that every mouth may be stopped and all the world may become guilty before God. Therefore, by the deeds of the law, no flesh will be justified in his sight, for the law is the knowledge of sin." We know that with the law, it's like a mirror. We look in it and we realize our own condition. But what do we do then with that condition? Verse 21, "But now the righteousness of God apart from the law is revealed, being witnessed by the law and the prophets, even the righteousness of God through faith in Jesus Christ to all and on all who believe. For there is no difference." And so what we are seeing in this text is how Paul is bringing out the righteousness of God, the character of God, and where is it going to be put on display? In those that are in Christ Jesus, those that have Christ's character revealed in them. And this is the choice. We decide to surrender our hearts to him, and he starts working his works within us. We have a living example of that in chapter 4, and we talked about this yesterday of Abram, the example of Abram, and how Abram was justified by believing the promises of God. We also looked yesterday at how this happened not at once. It was a journey for him. As a matter of fact, first he believed that he had to help God in fulfilling the promises of God, and he utterly failed. But he came to the position, he came to the point in his life that he realized that he had to fully surrender himself so that God could do a work in his life. And so with these examples, with this build-up, we come to chapter 5, and that's where we want to carry on tonight as we look at our second part in this presentation, Faith That Will Be Remembered. Take a look at Romans chapter 5, beginning in verse 1. Romans chapter 5, beginning in verse 1. The Bible says, "Therefore, having been justified by faith, we have peace with God through our Lord Jesus Christ." We are justified by faith. We talked about that earlier. We have, and that results in a peace with God through our Lord Jesus Christ. We looked at that text in our last presentation in 2 Corinthians chapter 5, which talks about the reconciliation that Christ has wrought for humanity. Maybe we should just go back to that text for a moment, because it really connects with the theme of Romans chapter 5. Romans chapter 5 introduces us to this peace that we can enter into. It is a peace with God. And that peace comes about by the reconciliation that Christ has wrought in behalf of us. In 2 Corinthians chapter 5, we read in verse 17 the following. 2 Corinthians chapter 5, and beginning in verse 17. It says, "Therefore, if anyone is in Christ, he is a new creation. All things have passed away. Behold, all things have become new. Now all things are of God, who has reconciled us to himself through Jesus Christ and has given us the ministry of reconciliation. That is, that God was in Christ reconciling the world to himself, not imputing their trespasses to them, and has committed to us the word of reconciliation." And so there's this word that repeats itself several times in this passage. That is the word reconciliation. It means becoming one again. We have been separated from God through sin. When you look at the story from Genesis to Revelation, it is the story of reconciliation. It is a story of humanity separated from God through sin, but it's also the story of Christ coming, giving his life, and bringing us back to God, bringing us back into the presence of our Heavenly Father. And so it is through Jesus Christ that this reconciliation can take place. It is through Jesus Christ that we can enter into this peace that Romans chapter 5 is talking about. Now, Romans chapter 5 talks about this transition of the Christian by becoming part of an entire new family.
And that family is the family that is rooted and grounded in the person Jesus Christ.

Christ. We become one with Jesus Christ. As a matter of fact, if you turn back to Romans chapter 5, it is an interesting list of comparisons between being part of the family of Adam, a descendant of Adam, which we all are by nature, and then becoming part by choice of the family of Christ. And take notice of the distinctive parallels and contrasts that are made here in Romans chapter 5. If you go down to verse 12, take a look at the list here, as it is mentioned, as Paul describes the difference between being part of Adam, a descendant of Adam, or stepping into Christ and being part of this new family that Jesus has initiated. Let's read from verse 12 together. Romans chapter 5, beginning in verse 12. I hope you can follow along in your Bibles. We read the following: "Therefore, just as through one man sin entered the world, and death through sin, and thus death spread to all men because all sinned. For until the law, sin was in the world, but sin is not imputed where there is no law. Nevertheless, death reigned from Adam to Moses, even over those who had not sinned according to the likeness of the transgression of Adam, who is a type of him who was to come." So here we're talking about Adam, but look at how it continues. Verse 15, "But the free gift is not like the offense. For if by one man's offense many died, much more the grace of God and the gift of grace of the one man, Jesus Christ, abounded to many." So it's talking about what came through Adam, and then it's talking about what comes through Christ. Through Adam, we have sin that entered into the world. But through sin came offense, but through Jesus Christ we have the gift of grace. And as you continue to read all the way till the end of the chapter, basically from verse 12 all the way to the end of the chapter to verse 21, you have this list of contrasts, comparisons and contrasts between Adam, which we are natural descendants from, and Jesus Christ. In these contrasts, the following is mentioned. What resulted from the fall of Adam? It mentions disobedience. It mentions sin. It mentions death, offense, judgment, condemnation. But then when you look at what comes through Jesus Christ, we read about grace, justification, righteousness, obedience, eternal life. So in Scripture, Jesus is called the second Adam or the last Adam. He steps in the place of Adam and he introduces a whole new view of what we can experience, a whole new salvation. Now, this salvation that we can step into through the reconciliation of Jesus Christ, we can do by choice. We decide to surrender our lives to Him, and He does a work in us. As a matter of fact, if you look at Romans chapter 5, and you go to the very end of the chapter, look at how it ends here in verse 20 and 21. Romans chapter 5 and verse 20. 20 and 21. "Moreover, the law entered that the offense might abound, but where sin abounded, grace abounded much more. So that as sin reigned in death, even so grace might reign through righteousness to eternal life through Jesus Christ our Lord." Through Jesus Christ our Lord, we have eternal life. And we can enter into a new family, and that is the family of Christ. As a matter of fact, there's such an encouraging passage in the New Testament about that very idea of you and I becoming part of the family of God. If you keep your finger in Romans, because we'll come back there in just a moment, and you turn to the book of Galatians, take notice of how Paul in the book of Galatians pictures this experience of the believer. Galatians chapter 3. And take notice of verse 16, Galatians chapter 3 and verse 16. It says, "Now to Abram and to his seed were the promises made. He does not say, and to seeds as of many, but as of one, and to your seed who is Christ." And then if you go on to the end of the chapter there, to verse 26, it says, "For you are all sons of God through faith in Christ Jesus." So Christ Jesus is the promised seed of prophecy.
and then we can become part of Him.

We can become the sons of God through faith in Christ Jesus. Verse 27 says, "For as many of you as were baptized into Christ have put on Christ. There is neither Jew nor Greek. There is neither slave nor free. There is neither male nor female. For you are all one in Christ Jesus. And if you are Christ's, then you are Abram's seed and heirs according to the promise." What an incredible promise that is given to us, that by faith we can become sons and daughters of God. By faith we become sons and daughters of Abram. We become part of what we would call the spiritual Israel. It is an invitation to every single one of us. It is an invitation to you personally to step into that relationship with God. You see, the sins of this world, Christ took them upon himself. Through Jesus, we can be reconciled to the Heavenly Father, and we can be part of this new family. And so Romans chapter 5, if you turn back there, really reveals these two lineages, the lineage of Adam and what comes through Adam, and the lineage of Christ and what comes through Christ. Now, we are all born into this world as a descendant of Adam, which was the first human being. Which through Adam, sin came into this world. And so we inherit this sinful nature. And so we grow up with this sinful nature. And yet we have a decision that we can make. And that decision is when the gospel is being revealed to us, we can decide to become part of Jesus Christ, become part of a new family, to enter into this reconciliation, to enter into this salvation that has been wrought for us, so that we can become partakers of the blessings that are listed here in Romans chapter 5. We can become partakers of these gifts that have been bestowed upon us from heaven. These gifts of grace, these gifts of justification, of righteousness, of obedience, of eternal life. It is a powerful, powerful invitation to step into that by becoming one with Jesus Christ. But of course, the question then is, how does this practically happen? How do I, as a natural descendant of Adam, with all this, all the dispositions in me to actually tend and bend towards evil, how can I step out of that and decide to become part of this new family and to step into this oneness with Jesus Christ and be a partaker of the gifts that are mentioned in chapter 5? The question is, how does that practically happen? Well, praise God, as we continue in the book of Romans, Romans chapter 6 and 7 gives us some very practical illustrations of how this happens in the Christian life. And so let us take a look at these illustrations. There are actually three of them. In chapter 6, we have two illustrations, and in chapter 7, we have another illustration of what it means to become one with Jesus Christ, what it means to enter into that family of God. In Romans chapter 6, we have the question that is asked there in verse 1. Take a look at Romans chapter 6 and verse 1. A question is asked, "What shall we say then? Shall we continue in sin that grace may abound? Certainly not. How shall we who died to sin live any longer in it?" Paul asks the question. We've been talking about grace that we receive from Jesus Christ. But that grace, is that just a covering grace? Is it just something that is outside of us? Is it just an experience that we are not really partakers of? Shall we just continue sinning that grace may abound? That's the question that Paul asks. But then he answers his own question. He says, "Certainly not." Actually, he repeats this question almost identical in verse 15. Look at Romans chapter 6 and verse 15. Almost the same question here. He says, "What then? Shall we sin because we are not under the law but under grace?" And then he answers it in the very same way as he did in the beginning of the chapter. He says, "Certainly not." You can basically divide Romans chapter 6 into two parts. You have verse 1 to 14, and then you have verse 15 to 23. The first part is answering that first question, and then the almost identical question is asked again, and then you have a second illustration, the second part of the chapter. Let us look at these two illustrations then about how grace really works in the life of the believer. Romans chapter 6, looking at verse 3, it says, "Do you not know that as many of us as were baptized into Christ Jesus were baptized into his death? Therefore, we were buried with him through baptism into death, that just as Christ was raised from the

dead, by the glory of the Father, even so we also should walk in newness of life. The illustration that is used here is the illustration of baptism. And baptism is a symbol of entering into the death of Christ, and of course also experiencing not only the death of Christ, but the resurrection of Christ. It is like a burial. You go under the water and your old life is buried away. You come up out of the water to live a new life in Jesus Christ. Just as Jesus Christ went into the grave, but came out of the grave and is alive, so we die to self and we come up and we live for Christ. So baptism is symbolic of the teaching of what it means to die to self. Now that's not just something we do once in our lifetime. Many of you might be baptized, maybe some of you aren't. Baptism is a symbol, is an outward symbol of dying to self. And yet, when the Christian is baptized, that doesn't just mean that that's a one-time event. As a matter of fact, Paul says, I die daily. Now, what does he mean when he says, I die daily? It doesn't mean that he dies a literal death daily. That could certainly not be true. He's talking here about the death to self. He mentions that there in 1 Corinthians chapter 15 and verse 31. He says, I die daily. But what does that really mean? What does that experience mean of dying, which is symbolized by baptism? Well, let's look a little closer at that. Jesus, when he spoke to his disciples in Luke chapter 9, take notice what he said to his disciples. If you turn with me in your Bibles to Luke chapter 9, take notice what Jesus says to his disciples in verse 23 and 24. Luke chapter 9, verse 23 and 24. Then he said to them all, if anyone desires to come after me, let him deny himself, take up his cross daily, and follow me. For whoever desires to save his life will lose it, but whoever loses his life for my sake will save it. So Jesus makes it very plain here in Luke chapter 9 that those that want to follow him, those that want to become disciples of him, they have to do something. They have to take up their cross voluntarily and follow him. Now that doesn't mean that they had to make crosses of wood and put it on their shoulder and follow him. What this means is, again, the same symbolic meaning that is also illustrated through baptism, and that is dying to self. We all know that a cross is an instrument that leads to death. As a matter of fact, in the days that Jesus spoke these words to his disciples, the disciples knew exactly what Jesus was saying. Every time that they saw a person with a cross on their shoulders, they knew that person was going to die. Now, what Jesus is saying here, if you want to become my disciple, you need to take up a cross voluntarily. You need to make that decision and follow me. When we, in our Christian experience, take up that cross, what it means is we are dying to self. Just like baptism, we go under the water, we die to self, there's a burial, but we come up again and Christ lives in us. You see, Christ cannot live in us when self is still alive. When there is pride and selfishness, which we naturally receive through Adam, if that is dominant in us, Christ cannot live in our hearts. He cannot reign in us. Someone said, you know, you can't serve two masters at a time, but you can serve one master at a time. So there are two masters cannot be in us. There must be either self must die and Christ must reign, or self is alive and Christ cannot be part of us. And so that's why Paul says, encourages the believers to enter into this experience of dying to self. Jesus himself invites the believers to enter into this experience. In another passage in John chapter 12 and verse 24, Jesus says the following. He says, verily, verily, I say unto you, except a corn of wheat fall into the ground and die, it abides alone, but if it die, it brings forth

the Christian needs to experience every single day. Now, how does that happen? It happens by us making that choice to voluntarily pick up that cross and follow Jesus, by allowing self to die. Now, we cannot do that in our own strength, just as much as a person cannot crucify themselves. We must ask God to put death to self so that we can invite Him to live in us. This is something that only God can do for us. As a matter of fact, in order to illustrate this a little bit better, turn with me to Galatians, the book of Galatians, and take notice of Galatians chapter 2 and verse 20. Galatians chapter 2 and verse 20. Listen to the words of, again, the Apostle Paul here as he writes to the church in Galatia. And he writes to the Galatians and he says the following in Galatians chapter 2 and verse 20. Something of importance for them living at that time, but also for us today. These words are just echoing to us today. And it says the following: I have been crucified with Christ. It is no longer I who live, but Christ lives in me. And the life which I now live in the flesh, I live by faith in the Son of God, who loved me and gave Himself for me. Paul says, I have been crucified with Christ. So now it's not me living any longer. It's Christ living in me. This is the experience that we are invited into on a daily basis. Now, when I thought about this and I was really trying to make this as practical as possible, I thought to myself, is there any illustration, is there any story in the Bible where there was someone that was crucified with Christ? I mean, if you can ever find a story to illustrate these deep teachings, it makes it a lot easier. And I thought to myself, yes, there is indeed a person that was crucified with Christ, and that is the thief on the cross. Think about it for a moment. When Jesus was crucified there on the hill of Calvary, He was not alone. There were two thieves on each side of Him that were crucified with Him. But there was something very different with the crucifixion of Jesus and the crucifixion of these two thieves. And that difference is very plain, and that is that Jesus voluntarily gave His life. But what about those two thieves? Were they voluntarily giving their lives to be crucified there? Absolutely not. As a matter of fact, you know, they were wrestling in the hands of those that were putting them on that cross. It was not voluntarily for them. And yet, as they are on the cross and they look at Jesus, they started mocking Him. The Bible says that both of the thieves in the beginning were mocking Jesus.

he did not have. They were all about to die, and yet he looked at Jesus and he could see the peace and serenity, and just the character of Christ was now impressing his own heart and mind. And the story, you know the story, it's so powerful. He turns to Jesus and he says to Jesus, "Remember me when thou comest into thy kingdom." Now, that's powerful. Christ turns to the thief and assures him that he will remember him. Now, this presentation is entitled Faith That Will Be Remembered. The faith of that thief on the cross was remembered. Now, there's a lot that we could remember about that thief. There was a lot of people that were probably standing there beholding this crucifixion that knew about the sins of that thief that was hanging there. And yet, when this thief came to the point of surrendering his heart to God, surrendering his heart to Christ, and totally giving himself to Jesus, that which will be remembered about that thief were those last words that he spoke to Christ. Now, as he was crucified there, a change happened in his heart. We can almost say that that thief died on that cross twice. First, he died the death to self as he surrendered his life to Jesus. And he said to Jesus, "Remember me when thou comest into the kingdom." And after that, he died the literal death. The question for each one of us today is, which death are we going to die first? That's the real question. We are all asked to voluntarily take up our cross and follow Jesus. We are all asked to be crucified with Christ. And because we have voluntarily taken up that cross, we also can voluntarily step down from that cross whenever we wish. Now think about that. When Christ was crucified there on Calvary, the religious leaders there, they were lined up right in front of that cross, and they were tempting Jesus to come down from that cross. They would say, "If you are the Son of God, come down from that cross." Now, did Jesus have the power to step down from that cross? Certainly he did. Any moment Jesus could decide to step down from that cross. But yet he decided to remain on that cross for you and for me. Now think about it. When Jesus invites us as his followers to take up that cross voluntarily and follow him, when we experience that death to self, when we die to self and Christ is living in us, and these words in Galatians are practically our experience. It says, Paul says, "I have been crucified with Christ. It is no longer I who live, but Christ lives in me." Now, when we are in that experience, we, just like Jesus, at any moment can decide to step out of that experience. Because we have voluntarily taken up that cross, we can also voluntarily step down. Does that make sense? You see, the experience that we enter into with Jesus is an experience that we, by choice, must remain in. Now, to make this very practical, I think you all can relate to this. You wake up in the morning, and the first thing you do is you pray to God, and you ask God to give you the power to live for him that day. You surrender yourself to him. In essence, what you are doing now is picking up that cross. You're saying, "I don't want to live for myself, but Jesus, I want you to live your life in me." That's what it means to pick up that cross, dying to self so Christ can live in you. You do that in the morning, and now as you go about your day, you are voluntarily on that cross, and you are putting the love of God on display to those around you. You are basically saying, "I don't want to live for myself. I want the life of Christ to be revealed in me." And everything seems to go very well until that temptation comes. Now, that temptation may be very different between us. Maybe something that tempts you doesn't tempt me. Maybe something that tempts me doesn't tempt you. But there's this specific temptation, you know what it is, that gets to you. And at the moment that temptation hits, you have a choice to make. Will I remain on that cross? Will I remain in Christ? Will I answer as Christ would answer to that temptation? Or will I decide to step down from that cross and let the flesh take over? And that's exactly the choice that each one of us has to make. It is a choice to remain on that cross or to step down from that cross. Now listen to this quotation here. It's taken from a marvelous book, Steps to Christ, page 43.

27. And the writer of Steps to Christ, she says the following. She pictures it so powerfully, so beautifully, the experience that many of us go through. It says, many are inquiring, how am I to make the surrender of myself to God? Isn't that the question we have? How can we make that surrender of ourselves to God? You desire to give yourself to Him, but you are weak in moral power, in slavery to doubt, and controlled by the habits of your life of sin. Your promises and resolutions are like ropes of sand. You know what that's like? You say, oh, that one sin, it got me this time, but from now on, I'm going to do it. I'm not going to do it again. But then you fall back into that same sin. Your resolutions are like ropes of sand. And then it goes on to say, you cannot control your thoughts, your impulses, your affections. The knowledge of your broken promises and forfeited pledges weakens your confidence in your own sincerity and causes you to feel that God cannot accept you. You know, we go through this. I believe that many of us can relate to these words. We make resolutions, we break those resolutions, we lose confidence in ourselves. We believe that God is now very distant from us, and so that we cannot come to Him. And so we find ourselves in this circle, and it seems that we're trapped in it. But then this quotation here in Steps to Christ, it goes on to say, you need not despair. What you need to understand is the true force of the will. Now listen very carefully. This is the governing power in the nature of man, the power of decision or of choice. Everything depends on the right action of the will. The power of choice God has given to man, and it is theirs to exercise. What is it? The power of choice, the power of the free will. It says you can choose to serve Him. We can choose to, remember, to remain on that cross. That's a decision that we have the power to make. It goes on to say, you can give Him your will. He will then work in you to will and to do according to His good pleasure. Thus, your whole nature will be brought under the control of the Spirit of Christ. Your affections will be centered upon Him. Your thoughts will be in harmony with His. Now, what a promise that is. When we find ourselves in the situation that we have let down God, we have let down those around us, we feel that our resolutions are like the ropes of sand. We have failed again and again, and we feel that God is very distant from us. At that moment, we need to exercise the will. We need to exercise the choices that we can make. We can exercise the power of choice. And we can decide to center ourselves upon Him, to invite Him into our experience, and to basically step onto that cross, to get onto that cross. Now, the cross is something that it doesn't really sound nice. You know, talking about the death to self, why talk so much about death? But really, the Bible reveals, and the New Testament particularly reveals, that there is no way to true life except we first experience a death. A death to self, which will result in an abundant life in Jesus Christ, our Lord. And so that's the experience that we are invited into. And Romans chapter 6, in a marvelous way, illustrates just that. The example is given of baptism, and it is the experience of dying to self and entering into that relationship with Jesus Christ. Now, in Romans chapter 6, as I mentioned earlier, there are two illustrations that are used. We have the first illustration of baptism or dying to self, but there's also a second illustration, and I would like to have a look at that one beginning in verse 15. Romans chapter 6 and verse 15, the question that was asked in the beginning of the chapter is repeated here. It says, what then? Shall we sin because we are not under the law but under grace? Certainly not. And then verse 16 says, but do you not know that to whom you present yourselves slaves to obey, you are that one's slaves whom you obey, whether of sin leading to death or of obedience leading to righteousness. It talks about being a slave, either being a slave of sin, which leads to death, or a slave of obedience, which leads to righteousness.
So the first illustration is talking about a baptism, dying to self. And then the second illustration in Romans chapter

6 is talking about being a slave, either a slave of disobedience or a slave of obedience. Now, when we really understand this illustration, when we really understand what it means to be a slave of sin and a slave of righteousness, we will our allegiance, our loyalty will belong to that very one that we choose. And when that is Christ, we will be compelled and motivated to serve Him in our lives. I heard this story not so long ago about an Englishman in the mid-1800s that traveled to California because he wanted to search for gold. And that's exactly what he did. He searched and searched and searched. And then that payday came and he found his gold. And so he decided to cash in on that gold and to travel back to his family in England. And on his way back, as he was traveling, he came to the city of New Orleans, and he was going to take the boat further up north and then to New York, and then take the boat and travel all the way back to England where his family was waiting. And as he was in New Orleans, he had some spare hours, and so he strolled across the marketplace in that city, and he came upon this scene of a slave being sold. And the slave was standing on a platform, and there were various men there in the crowd that were bidding upon this slave. It was a female slave, and they wanted to buy her. And so they were shouting out prices, and the one would shout, and then the other would shout a little bit more, and then the next one would shout. And this Englishman finds himself in this very scene, and he's looking, and he's listening, and he's taking in what is happening right before his very eyes. Now, not only are these men bidding for this slave, but they're also telling each other and shouting out in the crowd what they're going to do with her once they have bought her. And this Englishman is absolutely disgusted by what he's hearing, and he just can't stand it any longer. Now, he is right there, and he knows that in his bag, he has quite a bit of money. And that is the money that he was going to bring back to England. But at that very moment, he is so compelled by the scene that he beholds that he bids higher than the last bidder. And he actually obtains the slave. The slave is bought by him. Now, the moment that he walks to the platform, and of course he has a plan in what he's going to do, the moment that he walks to the platform, the slave steps down, and the first thing that she does is she spits in his face. And he takes her by the hand, and he walks through the streets of New Orleans, and he comes to a little office, and he walks into this office, and he signs some papers, and the slave is looking on, and she's thinking, what is happening? And he signs some more papers, and some more papers, and some more papers, and it takes a while, and then they walk out of that office, and he puts some papers in her hands, and he says to her, "You are free. You are free. I have paid the price. You are free." Now, of course, she couldn't imagine what she was hearing. And tears started running down her eyes. And she fell on her knees, and she just couldn't believe it. And she takes hold of him and says, "I can't believe it. You bought me to set me free?" And she said, "I am going to serve you for the rest of my life." My friends, when we understand the high price that has been paid in behalf of us, we will want to do nothing else but serve Jesus for the rest of our lives. When we understand that we are that slave that is being sold, we are slaves of sin, we are slaves of disobedience. And when you look there back in Romans chapter 5, it lists what comes through Adam and what comes through Christ. We understand that through Adam, we are prone to disobedience. We are encaptured by sin. There is no way out. And Jesus Christ is that man that comes to this scene on the marketplace, and he sees you and he sees me, and he sees us being sold to the devil, and yet he pays that price to set us free so that we can become his servants. And we will become his servants by choice. It will be a choice. When we understand that he has paid that high price to set us free, we will want nothing else but to serve him the rest of our lives. You see, it's this kind of service that God wants. When we understand the high price that has been paid on Calvary, there is something that happens in our hearts. There's this longing that is awakened to become a slave of God. Now, that's the word slave that has negative

connotations, but when you think about it, it is allegiance, it is loyalty, it is total commitment, it is belonging to someone else. And this is exactly what the Christian experience is about. We belong to Jesus. We belong to Him with every single choice that we make. We decide to make Him our Lord and Savior. And so we have these two illustrations there in Romans chapter 6, powerful illustrations. The first illustration of baptism, dying to self, resurrection as we come up out of the water, a new person. And this is not just something we experience only at baptism. It is a daily experience as we are crucified to self that Jesus may live in us. And then the second illustration that is used in Romans chapter 6 is the illustration of becoming a slave of righteousness, a slave of God instead of a slave of sin. Now, as we continue in Romans chapter 7, well, maybe before we go to Romans chapter 7, let's just read the last verses there in chapter 6. They're so encouraging. Look at verse 22 and 23. Romans chapter 6 and verse 22 and 23. It says, "But now, having been set free from sin and having become slaves of God, you have your fruit to holiness and the end everlasting life. For the wages of sin is death, but the gift of God is eternal life in Christ Jesus our Lord." That's the gift that God wants to give to each one of us as we become His followers by choice, His slaves by choice. Now look at the third illustration that we have here in the book of Romans as we turn to, as we move on to chapter 7. And arguably the chapter 7 of the book of Romans could, it's mentioned by many to be the most difficult one. As a matter of fact, it is not an easy chapter to understand, but I believe with the context of chapter 6, we can grasp it, you know. It's not that hard after all, but we need to take it verse by verse. We need to look carefully at this illustration because Paul is a deep theologian, and his language at times gets a little complicated. So let's look at it together here in Romans chapter 7, beginning in verse 1. And I just want to read verse 1 to verse 6. If you don't understand it the first time, then don't give up. We're going to take it verse by verse and see if we can grasp this together. Romans chapter 7, verse 1 to 6. Here is our next illustration. And Paul says the following, "Do you not know, brethren, for I speak to those who know the law, that the law has dominion over a man as long as he lives? For the woman who has a husband is bound by the law to her husband as long as he lives. But if the woman, if the husband dies, she is released from the law of her husband. So then, if while her husband lives, she marries another man, she will be called an adulteress. But if her husband dies, she is free from that law, so that she is no adulteress, though she has married another man. Therefore, my brethren, you also have become dead to the law through the body of Christ, that you may be married to another, to him who was raised from the dead, that we should bear fruit to God. For when we were in the flesh, the sinful passions which were aroused by the law were at work in our members to bear fruit to death. But now we have been delivered from the law, having died to what we were held by, so that we should serve in the newness of the Spirit and not in the oldness of the latter." Now, the illustration that Paul is using here, it's the illustration of marriage. It's the illustration of marriage. Now, what he says is, the law says that a man and woman are one flesh. They belong together as long as they live. That's the commitment they make to one another. Now, it is adultery for either one to be married, for one to be married to another while the other is yet living. And so in the illustration, that is made plain. If the woman would be married to someone else while her husband is still alive, that's adultery. But if the husband dies and she marries someone else, then she is not condemned by the law. Now, the law does not change. The law is the same, but the situation has changed, right? Now, this is the illustration that Paul is giving us here in Romans chapter 7. Now, we have to, of course, understand here where we fit into this illustration. As a matter of fact, we have four subjects here. Follow along very carefully now. We have the law, we have the woman, we have the first husband, and we have the second husband. Now, let's look at the application. You see, in this illustration, you and I, in our Christian

experience, we are that woman. As a matter of fact, from Genesis to Revelation, there's this beautiful picture of the church of God being the bride of Christ. There's this beautiful picture of becoming one with Christ, and Christ is the bridegroom and the church is the bride. So the woman in the illustration of Romans chapter 7 is the believer. Now, she is married to the first husband. And when the first husband dies, then she can legitimately be married to the second husband. Now, if the woman is the believer, then who is the first husband and who is the second husband? Well, look at verse 4 again. I think verse 4 makes it very clear. It says, "Therefore, my brethren, you also have become dead to the law through the body of Christ, that you may be married to another," so that's talking about the second husband, "to him," with capital H, "who was raised from the dead, that we should bear fruit to God." So who's the second husband? It's Jesus Christ, right? It's Jesus Christ. So we're getting closer now. The woman, the believer, the second husband, Jesus Christ. And of course, the believer wants to be married to Jesus Christ, right? That's the whole picture of the gospel. That's the whole picture from Genesis to Revelation, that oneness between Christ and his people, that oneness between the bridegroom and the bride. But what does the law say? The law says that you cannot be married to the second husband while the first husband is still alive. And so the only way in this illustration here in Romans chapter 7 for the woman to be married with the second husband is that the first husband, what has to happen to the first husband according to the illustration? It has to die, right? Well, then we have to find out who is the first husband that has to die. Well, let's go back to verse 4 and 5 here. Romans chapter 7, verse 4 and 5. "Therefore, my brethren, you also have become dead to the law through the body of Christ, that you may be married to another, to him who was raised from the dead, that we should bear the fruit of God." Verse 5. "For when we were," that's past tense, so in other words, before we are unified with the second husband, "for when we were in the flesh, the sinful passions which were aroused by the law were at work in our members to bear fruit to death. But now we have been delivered from the law, having died to what we were held by, so that we should serve in the newness of the Spirit and not in the oldness of the latter." So the first husband is self. The first husband is this pride and self that lives in us, and really, in essence, to be married to that, to be one with that, is leading to death. And the only way to be made free from that is that self must die. So basically, it's almost bringing us back to the illustration in Romans chapter 6, where it talks about the death to self. Isn't it powerful, this illustration in Romans chapter 7? Paul is basically saying that in order to be unified with Christ, in order to be married with the second husband, the first husband must die. And what is the first husband? Well, according to verse 5, the first husband, "For when we were in the flesh, the sinful passions were aroused by the law, and the law by the law were at work in our members to bear fruit to death." That's the first husband. It's self, and self must die so that we can be married to the second husband, Jesus Christ. A powerful illustration which shows what must happen in the Christian experience for us to be reconciled with Jesus Christ, for us to be reconciled with God. You see, if we in our Christian experience want to be married with the second husband, Jesus, without first having died to self, This is not going to work. According to the illustration, it's an impossibility. Christ can only live in us. We can only become one with Christ when self has died. And so these three illustrations, Romans 6, the illustration of dying to self, and the illustrations of becoming a slave to God, and then the illustration in Romans chapter 7 of the marriage to Christ, all these three illustrations show us practically how we can experience entering into this new family of God that we are invited into, becoming one with him, and then receiving the gifts of heaven, grace, righteousness, obedience, eternal life. And each one of us can, by choice, enter into that experience. Just as we choose to remain on the cross
So we choose to become a slave

of Jesus instead of a slave of sin. And so we choose to be married to Christ. We choose to have the Spirit of God work in our lives so that self may be put to death and that we can experience the beauty of holiness. Now, as Romans chapter 7 continues, it explains that it actually pictures the experience of a person that is going through this struggle, that realizes that they are married to self, they want to be set free, they want to be married to Christ, but they don't know how.

on. It's like you're in the first marriage of self, and you want a divorce to take place so that you can be married to the second, to Christ. And so self must die. And this experience is here explained. You want to do what is good, but you can't, because there's a war going on. And that war, my friends, can only be solved. That war can only, self can only be defeated when we ask Jesus and invite him into our experience. Only he can do that. He can put self to death so that he can reign in us and we can be reconciled to him, and that we can enter into that marriage, the bridegroom Christ being unified with the bride, the church, the believer. It's an experience that we're all invited to become part of. It's an experience that Romans chapter 8 describes. When you come to Romans chapter 8, it's so encouraging. There we read about this very experience of being united with Jesus. It's the experience of being married to Christ. Let's read some of that experience there in Romans chapter 8. Look at these first verses there in Romans chapter 8. It says, "There is therefore now no condemnation to those who are in Christ Jesus, who do not walk according to the flesh," because the self has died, "but according to the Spirit. For the law of the Spirit of life in Christ Jesus has made me free from the law of sin and death. For what the law could not do, in that it was weak through the flesh, God did by sending his own Son in the likeness of sinful flesh. On account of sin, he condemned sin in the flesh, that the righteous requirements of the law might be fulfilled in us who do not walk according to the flesh, but according to the Spirit." See, each of us is invited to walk in the Spirit. To walk in the Spirit means to die to self. To walk in the Spirit means to become a slave of Christ. To walk in the Spirit means to be married to Jesus. To walk in the Spirit means to surrender our lives to him so that he can do in us what we cannot do for ourselves. Romans chapter 8 is a beautiful chapter, probably my favorite chapter in the book of Romans. It describes this experience. It describes what it means to walk with Christ. If you just continue there and you go to verse 12, look at what Paul says here. He says, "Therefore, brethren, we are debtors, not to the flesh, to live according to the flesh. For if you live according to the flesh, you will die. But if by the Spirit you put to death the deeds of the body, you will live." So it happens by the Spirit, my friends. By the Spirit we put to death the deeds of the body, and then we will experience the abundant life that God has in store for us. "For as many," verse 14, "as are led by the Spirit of God, these are sons of God. For you did not receive the spirit of bondage again to fear, but you received the Spirit of adoption, by whom we cry out, Abba, Father." That's the cry of the Christian, the cry to become one with God. Now, when Christ starts working in our lives, we still have a fallen nature. We still have a nature that tends towards evil. But Christ is now the controlling power in our lives. As long as we remain on that cross, Christ is that controlling power. He works in us to will and to do of his good pleasure. That is the promise that he has given to us. In Romans chapter 8, if you go down towards the end of the chapter, look at what it says in verse 31. A question is asked by Paul that is so fitting at a time like this. He says, "What shall we say to these things? If God is for us, who can be against us?" If God is for us, who can be against us? When considering all of this, looking at all that God has done in behalf of us, looking here at the teachings that Paul has outlined there in the book of Romans, considering all these things, the question is well in place. What shall we say to these things? And the answer is in place as well. Paul says, if God is for us, who can be against us? We need to be reminded on a daily basis, my friends, that God is for us. We are not in this struggle alone. In this struggle against sin, God is not somewhere in the corner of the universe, now and then cheering us on. No, he's involved with us in these struggles. He knows what we are going to. We have a high priest
in the heavenly sanctuary that can feel with our infirmities, the Bible tells us, that was tempted like as we are tempted.

tempted, that knows exactly what we are going through. And this is a Christ that can understand your struggles. When you struggle with certain temptations, when you struggle with certain sins, God is not somewhere far away, not understanding our situation. No, He knows what we're going through. Jesus is our high priest, and we can come before Him, and He will give you the strength that you need at the very moment that you need it most. He will intervene in your life, for He has promised to do so. If God is for us, who can be against us? And when we read these chapters in the book of Romans, it seems like such a high call, and certainly it is a high call, but we must remind ourselves that we are not alone in this. When we talk about dying to self, it's not something we can do in our own strength, but we can ask God, God, help me to experience that. Give me the power to remain on the cross. Give me the power to live for You and not to live for myself. God, help me to understand what it means that You have set me free. You see, we were slaves of sin. He has set us free. When we understand the high price that He has paid on behalf of us, that will just compel us to love Him and serve Him the rest of our lives. And when we understand that He has invited us into a marriage, He wants us to be united with Himself. Jesus has proposed to His bride. He has proposed to you as the believer. He wants to become one with you. But first, before you become one with Him, the first husband must die. And that first husband, that self must die so that we can be unified with Jesus Christ. In Romans chapter 8, it talks about the experience of walking not in the flesh, but walking in the Spirit. And this is the invitation that is extended to every single Christian. We are invited to step into this saving relationship with Jesus Christ, to walk in the Spirit. Look at what it says here at the end of Romans chapter 8. Look at verse 37. It says, "Yet in all these things, we are more than conquerors through Him who loved us." We are more than conquerors through Him who loved us. Paul says, "For I am persuaded that neither death, nor life, nor angels, nor principalities, nor powers, nor things present, nor things to come, nor height, nor depth, nor any other created thing shall be able to separate us from the love of God, which is in Christ Jesus our Lord." Nothing will be able to separate us from the love of God. There's only one thing, my friends, that can separate you from the love of God. And that is your own choice. You can decide to turn away from Him. But if you decide to turn to Him, if you decide to accept Him into your life, there is nothing that can separate you from the love of God. You see, Hudson Taylor, he said at one point, he said, "In the easiest position of life, He must give me His grace. And in the most difficult, His grace is sufficient." Isn't that so true for each one of us? In the easiest position of life, He must give me His grace. And in the most difficult, His grace is sufficient. You see, it was Christ that walked across that marketplace. It was Christ that came upon a scene of a slave being sold. And you were that slave. You were that slave that was being sold. You are a slave to sin. You are a slave to the passions of the flesh. You are a slave to all the evil in this world. And yet Christ was willing to pay that price. He paid the price with His own very life to set us free. And the question is, when we come to an understanding, when we come to this awareness that Christ has paid the price to set us free, the question is, who are we going to serve? Who are we going to follow? In the light of being set free through the death of Jesus Christ, will we decide to follow Him? Will we decide that He is now our Lord and Savior? If we make that decision, He will not let us down. He will breathe into our lives the Holy Spirit, and we will be able to enter into the experience of Romans chapter 8, the experience of no condemnation, the experience of walking in the Spirit, the experience of having God with us. The experience of knowing that there's nothing that can separate us from Him. Only our own choice, but we have made the choice to belong to Him. And so I pray this evening that you will make that choice. That you will decide to make Christ your husband, your Lord, your Savior.
Because when you make that decision and you surrender,

surrender your life to Him. A death will take place, and at times it is a painful experience. Self will die. The Spirit will do a work in us that we can't do for ourselves, but we will realize that out of that death, there's an abundant life that will flow out of that. A life in Christ. A life of putting on display the very character of God. How many of you would like to enter into that experience tonight? You say, yes, I want to enter into that death. Death to self, so that I can live the abundant life with Christ Jesus, my Lord. Let's pray and ask for the Lord to give us just that experience. Father in heaven, we want to thank you tonight that we can come to you. We want to thank you for being with us. We want to thank you for the book of Romans and the teachings that are found in this book. Lord, there are teachings that come from your throne. There are teachings that your Holy Spirit has given through the Apostle Paul. Thank you so much, Lord, for revealing to us the plan that you have for each one of us. Lord, it is a plan that we want to experience. It is a plan that we want to enter into. Lord, we want to experience the death to self so that you can live in us. And Lord, there are moments in our life that we know that we have let you down. And yet, Lord, we know that you will never let us down, that you are always there, and that we need not doubt that, Lord, that you want to invite us into that relationship. Father, help us to know how we can exercise the will, how we can make a decision and a choice for you. Father, thank you for giving us the gift of your Son. Thank you for the high price that has been paid for each one of us. Help us to understand that price that has been paid, Lord, that in turn it may motivate us to belong to you and only to you. Thank you so much, Lord, for the study we could have tonight. Thank you that, like the thief on the cross, you will remember our faith. As we place our faith in you and you alone, you will remember that. And we thank you for that, Lord. And we rest in that assurance, asking and praying this in the name of Jesus. Amen.

0: Lux lucet in tenebris.
1: I remember being in the Philippines a few years ago, leading a group of young people in a humanitarian trip. During my time there, a young lady came up to me one day and asked me, "Kuya Christian, how do you find inner peace? Could you pray for me to have inner peace?" For the following days, I couldn't take out of my mind this simple yet deep question. It seems that there are a few things we all have in common and look for in life, such as love, joy, fulfillment, and inner peace is one of them. But some people seem that they end up more empty than when they start their search. On the other hand, I remember some stories recorded of people that could remain in perfect peace under the most trying circumstances, such as Jesus sleeping in a boat in the middle of a storm, or Paul singing in the prison. What secret had they found? The following days, I started praying and asking God to fill this young lady with perfect peace. Then a thought impressed my mind that I was able to share with this young lady and that gave inspiration to this song.

0: Many things every day try to disturb our peace, but the promise is given that God will keep us in perfect peace when we keep our minds in Him, not in your weakness, the problems of others, or any other thing, but keeping your mind in the source of peace. You can keep your mind in Him by reading His Word, or by talking with Him as with a friend and opening your heart by learning His promises. And when a thought comes your way trying to disturb the peace, you can bring it to Him immediately and take instead one of His promises that addresses your specific fear. At the end of this trip in the Philippines, this young lady came up to me and said, "Thank you, Kuya. I have found that peace." Are you sick and tired of worry, anxiety, and stress? God wants to give you this peace more than you desire to have it if you will give Him your life. You see, I discovered that I could come just as I am, and He would even help me to keep my mind in Him and away from worry. And despite the problems around you, the inner peace that He gives is perfect and complete.
1: Good evening and happy Sabbath. Thank you for joining us on this beautiful Friday evening. And we are continuing our sixth Judgment Day study. Why is it called Judgment Day? Because we are working on a documentary called Judgment Day. And this is going over some of the concepts that we're going to be dealing with in the documentary to give you guys an understanding and the context so you see how important and relevant the message of this documentary is.

Now, we are going to be covering The Fallen Daughters of Babylon, a very interesting topic. Who are these daughters? What is Babylon? When did it fall? All these things we're going to answer tonight. But before we start, I'm going to just mention that if I have a little bit of a cough or my voice is a little bit off, I was sick at the start of the week and my voice is not fully recovered yet. So I ask you to bear with me for that. And please, if you have your Bibles, please get them out and follow along with me. Some of the things will be on the screen, but like always, we might be opening our actual Bibles. And if you have them, open them anyways so that you can get familiar with these things with your very own Bible. Now, I do have a little bit of an announcement, and this is regarding our event, our outreach event, evangelistic event that we're doing in Washington, D.C. So before I say anything else, we're going to play you the video, and then I'm going to answer a couple things about this project, and then we're going to get into tonight's study.

0: I'm here in Washington, D.C., where preparations are being made for the inauguration of Donald J. Trump as the 47th President of the United States on January 20th, 2025.
1: Building on Donald Trump's stance on alcohol, tobacco, and drugs.
2: A lot of our audience struggles or has struggled with alcoholism, addiction.
3: So I never had a cigarette, and I've never had a glass of alcohol.
1: Amazing Discoveries has created a short book that addresses these important issues in great detail. This book explores Trump's views on alcohol and presents what the Bible truly says on this topic.
4: What did you do with your children to make them so responsible and so involved in everything that you do?
3: Very importantly, I would always tell them, no drugs, no alcohol, no cigarettes.
5: And when you get older, what are you going to remember? No drugs, no alcohol, no cigarettes.
1: This book explains how it was biblically impossible for Jesus to have drunk alcoholic wine at the Last Supper, contrary to the belief held by many Christians who use this example as justification to drink. This book also explains how the wine of Babylon blinds Christians from correctly understanding Bible prophecy, while illustrating this with the story of the prophet Daniel and his three friends. Using the prophecy of the great image in Daniel chapter 2, this book explains the nearness of the second coming of Jesus Christ and his warnings for Christians in Matthew chapter 24. But and if that evil servant shall say in his heart, my Lord delayeth his coming, and shall begin to smite his fellow servants, and to eat and drink with the drunken, the Lord of that servant shall come in a day when he looketh not for him, and in an hour that he is not aware of, and shall cut him asunder, and appoint him his portion with the hypocrites. There shall be weeping and gnashing of teeth. Matthew 24:48-51. This short book quickly and decisively takes readers from the health message to the second coming of Jesus and fulfills exactly what Ellen White stated regarding the type of booklets that should be handed out at large gatherings. Short, interesting articles. When at our large gatherings, make all the discourses highly reformative, arouse the intellect, bring up the talents possible into the efforts made, and then follow up the effort with tracts and pamphlets, with articles written in simple form to make the subjects brought before them distinctly stated, that the words spoken may be repeated by the silent agent. Short, interesting articles should be arranged in cheap style and scattered everywhere. They should be at hand upon every occasion where the truth is brought before the mind.

0: minds of those to whom it is new and strange. Counsels to Writers and Editors, page 126, paragraph 1. There are many souls who need this life-saving information. Please support Amazing Discoveries and help us distribute this important and timely book as we seek to finish the Lord's work with the right arm of the gospel.
1: So we are going to D.C. for the inauguration, and we have this incredible booklet that we're going to be taking there that is taking the right arm of the gospel and meeting the people where they are. This is really important that we understand our audience that we're trying to reach, and that's what we were doing specifically by designing this booklet in this way so that we could reach the people at that place, at that event, in the place that they actually are spiritually. So this is going to be an absolutely incredible opportunity. If you would like to be there and help us hand out the booklet, then go to wisdom.amazingdiscoveries.org, wisdom.amazingdiscoveries.org. And if you'd like to support this project, help us to print the books and the expense that it takes, we're not only sharing booklets. I want to give you something else. We are going to be giving a presentation at one of the hotels right close to where the inauguration is going to be. We have rented the ballroom, and we'll be doing a presentation the evening before for the public. It is going to be absolutely incredible. We're going to be there for Sunday evening for this presentation, and then handing out the books on Monday. And then we have a special, special thing that we're going to be doing a couple days later, but I will tell you more about this next week. We have even more planned, and this has to do with getting in front of our politicians and actually bringing the message to them. So stay tuned for that next Friday. For those who are new to the Judgment Day studies, maybe this is your first time joining us on the live stream, you're allowed to ask questions. And this is unlike a lot of programs where we actually take live questions. So if you have a question regarding the three angels' messages that are in Revelation chapter 14, just put your question in the comments below or on the side or wherever they are on the platform that you're watching on and in the live chat. And we will grab those questions and we'll try and answer them at the end of the study. Now, also for context, this whole series has been covering the history of the three angels' messages and the proclamation and experience that went along with giving these messages. I want to read just two references again to remind you guys of things. And this is from Life Sketches. As we have been going throughout the history, let me jump down here. We're going to try and make this shorter. Proclaim the three messages in their order. And that's exactly what we're doing. We are going year by year. We're going through the messages and giving them in their order. The first, the second, and then the third. We're going to find out some interesting things about the second today. So I saw that

actually lived the experience and actually had these things. So a little bit of a recap from last time. We went over this very controversial subject about the 1843 chart. And if you haven't seen this presentation, this is the number 5 we're talking about, the last one. Go back and take a look at it. You're not going to want to miss out on that. Habakkuk 2, 1 to 4 talks about this vision that needs to be written on tables, and that it will not lie, even though it will seem to tarry, it will not tarry. What is this talking about? Well, what is this vision? What are these tables? Spirit of Prophecy, Volume 4. And we're just using some of these references to jump really quickly there. If you go back to that study, we went a lot more in context about this. So this is just a brief recap. The Spirit of God had moved upon Charles Fitch to devise the prophetic chart. So God is the one who actually orchestrated the production of this chart. And what is this chart? It is right here, the 1843 prophetic chart. This one specifically that you guys are seeing here is Ellen White's personal prophetic chart. Or James White's, actually, to be even more specific, prophetic chart. Then this is something that was in the Adventist Review and Sabbath Herald. With this clearly ascertained date for the commencement of the main pillar of the original Advent faith, lectures went forth united to give the judgment hour cry. This was the date written upon the chronological chart of the visions of Daniel and John, published by J.V. Himes. So here we have this chronological chart. And it says, it was the united testimony of Second Advent lectures and papers when standing on the original faith that the publication of the chart was a fulfillment of Habakkuk 2:2. If the chart was a subject of prophecy and those who deny it leave the original faith, then it follows that B.C. 457 was the year. And if this some of this is going over your head, go back to the previous ones, rewatch, get the study notes. If you go to judgmentdaydocumentary.com, judgmentdaydocumentary.com, you can register there. You get all the updates, and you can also see the study guides, the study notes that go along, and then you have all the references that we're talking about in these studies. It was necessary that the 1843 chart should be the first published time in order that the vision should tarry, or that there should be a tarrying time in which the virgin band was to slumber and sleep on the great subject of time, just before they were to be aroused by the midnight cry. The midnight cry, this is a very fascinating subject. We're not going to talk about it tonight. It will be next week. Next week, we're going to be jumping into the midnight cry. But we see here, the original faith was written on this 1843 prophetic chart. And those who deny those messages and deny what was written on that chart leave the original faith of Adventism. Not my words. These are not my words. Now we come to today's topic, which is the second angel's message.

Spirit. Lord, we want nothing of ourselves, and we need your wisdom in order to get through this and in order to understand. Please give us clarity on this all-important subject of Babylon is fallen, that the people listening would have open ears and hearts and minds, and me as well, that we can all receive a blessing from this study. In Jesus' name, amen. Babylon is fallen. So where does this term, this phrase, come from? Well, in like fashion, we've been going through the three angels' messages, and it's found in Revelation 14, verse 8. And if you have your Bible with you, and you're going to be following along with me with your Bible, please put an amen in the chat. Please put an amen in the chat if you have your Bible. Or a little Bible emoji, or book emoji if you can do that. Good, I see some amens coming. And there followed another angel saying, Babylon is fallen. Is fallen, that great city, because she made how many nations? All nations drink of the wine of the wrath of her fornication. So this is the second angel that's coming, and he's proclaiming Babylon is fallen. Now, let's just go back just for a moment. If we remember when the first angel was first given, it was 1837. If you have your notepad, anybody who joins the studies, it'd be great if you had your notepad, or if you have the study notes with you, you can write them there. The first time the first message was given was 1837. This is when it really started to come to fruition, and Miller is really giving clarity. The second angel's message is now coming in, and we're going to ascertain when and who gave this message. But first, there's a couple questions we have to ask. Number one, who is Babylon? What is Babylon, and what is it fallen? What does its fallen mean? So this comes from Daniel and the Revelation by Uriah Smith. And if you guys have not read this book, you have to read it. I don't think I have a copy of the actual book here, but what I do have is this. If you haven't seen this booklet of ours, this is called Exposing Deceptions on Thoughts on Daniel and the Revelation. If you haven't read this booklet, you need to get it. We have it online, so you can download it and read it, or we can give you the hard copy, which I think hard copies are always the best because you can actually read them. Doesn't matter if you have internet or not. And you can share them, you can hand them to people, you can write, you can underline things, take notes. So if you haven't seen this booklet, this has every quote from the Spirit of Prophecy about the book Daniel and Revelation by Uriah Smith. Because there's so many people who are saying, oh, yeah, there's some okay things in his book, but there's lots of problems in his book. There's all these things, and there's opinions, and, you know, there's assumptions that were put out saying, you know, Ellen White says that there's errors and these things in his book. If you take a look at here, you're going to realize you don't want to miss out on reading Uriah Smith's book, because there is some incredibly valuable things that are in this book. And we're actually going to cover this in a good amount of detail later in the studies. Let me just see if I can find one of the quotes here. I'm going to look for a really nice quote. Okay. Right here, this is from Review and Herald. Now, maybe you have read or heard some of the quotes where it says that we should take great controversy and spread them as the leaves of autumn, and we need to be sharing these things. Did you know that Daniel and the Revelation by Uriah Smith was included in this? Okay.

Okay. This says, I consider that that book, Thoughts on Daniel and the Revelation. I went back. I'll read the Review and Herald quote as well. This is from Letters and Manuscript. That book should go everywhere. It has its place and will do a grand work. The light given was that thoughts on Daniel and the Revelation, great controversy, and patriarchs and prophets would make their way. They contain the very message the people must have, the special light God had given his people. Patriarchs and prophets, Daniel and Revelation, and great controversy are needed now as never before. And these are not even some of the strongest books or quotes regarding this book. But this is a fantastic resource. If you don't have it, go to the website and you can download this or you can get the hard copy. So if we see here in Daniel and Revelation, getting back to this question that we asked about the second angel's message, okay? The inquiries therefore naturally follow. What is meant by the term Babylon? I think we're all wondering this. What is its fall and how is it fulfilled? As to the etymology of the word, we learn something from the marginal readings of Genesis 10:10 and 11:9. The beginning of Nimrod's kingdom was Babel, or Babylon. And the place was so called because God there confounded the language of the builders of the tower. And the word means confusion. The word is here used figuratively to designate the great symbolic city of the book of Revelation, probably with special reference to the signification of the term and the circumstance from which it originated. It applies to something on which, as specifying its chief characteristic, may be written the word confusion. So just from the beginning of the word itself, from when Babel was created, it is meaning confusion. So there are a few different possibilities that Babylon can mean. And he goes over this in great detail. We're not going to read every single page in this book. But if you would like to, please go to Daniel and Revelation and find that. Now, I do want to give one word of advice, and that is to use the 1897 edition. If we can write that, someone write that in the chat, 1897 edition, because later ones, they actually modified it after he died and after Ellen White died, and we don't want those. Babylon is not confined to the Romish church. That this church is a very prominent component part of Great Babylon is not denied. Okay, so the fact that the Romish church is part of Babylon is absolute. The description of chapter 17 seemed to apply very particularly to that church. But the name which she bears on her forehead, this is from Revelation 17, Mystery Babylon the Great, the mother of harlots. So there's a mother word there. And abominations of the earth reveals her family connections. So that's a very fascinating just little tidbit that he draws out there. It's the mother of harlots, so obviously she has family. If this church is the mother, who are the daughters? The fact that these daughters are spoken of shows that there are other religious bodies besides the Romish church which come under this designation. So now just from looking at Revelation 14 and then going over to Revelation 17, we get some of these little clues. Babylon is called a woman. A woman used as a symbol signifies a church. Now, if you guys have remembered, we have our Bible symbol.

Symbols bookmark. If you don't have one of these, make sure that you get some. You can give them to your friends. These are great for study groups. Get a pack. Have them at your church for people to just pick up. Because we have all of these symbols in here with Bible references. So grab one of these, call our office, or go online, and you can order large packs of these that you can share. A woman used as a symbol signifies a church. The woman of chapter 12 was interpreted to mean a church. The woman of chapter 17 should undoubtedly be interpreted as signifying also a church. The character of the woman determines the character of the church represented. A chaste woman, standing for a pure church, a vile woman, for an impure or apostate church. The woman Babylon is herself a harlot and the mother of daughters like herself. So we have this mother figure, and she has daughters that are like herself. This circumstance, as well as the name itself, shows that Babylon is not limited to any single ecclesiastical body, but must be composed of many. It must take in all of a like nature and represent the entire corrupt or apostate church of the earth. This will perhaps explain the language of Revelation 18:24. And Revelation 18 is connected to the fourth angel's message, which represents that when God makes requisition upon Great Babylon for the blood of his martyrs, in her will be found the blood of prophets and of saints and of all that have been slain upon the earth. The Greek church is the established church of Russia and Greece. The Lutheran church is the established church of Prussia, Holland, Sweden, Norway, and a part of the smaller German states, England, and episcopacy for her state religion. And other countries have their established religions and zealously oppose dissenters. Babylon, this is the highlighted section. Babylon has made all nations drunk of the wine of her fornication, that is her false doctrines. It can therefore symbolize nothing less than the universal world church. So because Babylon has made the whole world drink of her wine, and wine in the Bible represents doctrine, she's made the whole world church, part of Babylon, because they're all drunk on the same doctrine. If anybody has questions, please put them in the comments and we'll get to them at the end of the study. Please put your questions in the live chat. The great city Babylon is spoken of as composed of three divisions. Just reading the highlighted parts: dragon, beast, and daughters, or false prophet. Okay? The fall of Babylon will next claim attention. Having now learned what constitutes Babylon, it will not be difficult. It will not be difficult to decide what is meant by the declaration that Babylon is fallen. So, because we now have learned what constitutes Babylon, this Babylon is all these different churches. Then continuing, as Babylon is not a literal city, the fall cannot be a literal overthrow. Makes sense? We have already seen what an absurdity this would involve. Now, we're skipping pages because we don't have time to read every single page. But like I said, go to the book and read it all in context. It's going to be, you'd be thoroughly blessed to do so. We have already seen what an absurdity this would involve. And besides, between the fall and the destruction of Babylon, the clearest distinction is maintained by the prophecy itself. Babylon falls before it is with violence thrown down. Now, take note of this. It falls before it is
violently thrown

down. As a millstone cast into the sea and utterly burned with fire. The fall is therefore a moral fall. For after the fall, the voice is addressed to the people of God who are still in her connection. Come out of her, my people. So if she was totally destroyed, then you couldn't call anybody out. But this moral fall, we need to address the people who are still there. Say, come out of her. Come out of this false doctrine. And the reason is immediately given. That ye be not partakers of her sins, and that ye receive not of her plagues. This is such an important point, and we're going to repeat this very message, because if we go to Revelation chapter 18, which is the fourth angel's message, and we're going to go there quickly. Revelation 18, verse 2. And he cried mightily with a strong voice, saying, Babylon the Great is fallen. So we see here again the Babylon is fallen message, and then verse 4. And I heard another voice from heaven saying, come out of her, my people, that ye be not partakers of her sins, and that ye receive not of her plagues. So this is a message that has been given, but that we're going to have to give again. So we need to be familiar with the first giving of this message so that we can again give this message in the fourth angel's message. Babylon, therefore, this is the last line, Babylon, therefore, still exists to sin, and her plagues are still future after the fall. Hope this makes sense. This is pretty straightforward stuff. Uriah Smith makes it extremely clear, all of these things. Page 612, just the highlighted part, but the message was rejected. And what was the result? Now, I want to emphasize something first. If we go to 14, Revelation 14, please go there with me. Revelation chapter 14, and I'm going to wait for you guys to get there. Revelation 14, if we start at verse 6, okay? Revelation 14 and verse 6. And I saw another angel fly in the midst of heaven, having the everlasting gospel to preach unto them that dwell on the earth, and to every nation and kindred and tongue and people. Verse 7, saying with a loud voice, fear God and give glory to him, for the hour of his judgment is come. So we have this judgment hour message, this message of time based on when Jesus is going to start judgment. And there is a date for this. This is why it says the hour of his judgment is come. And worship him that made heaven and earth and the sea and the fountains of water. Here's the problem. After this message was given, they didn't all accept the message. This is what causes Babylon to fall. Verse 8, and there followed another angel saying, Babylon is fallen, that great city, because she made all nations drink of the wine of the wrath of her fornication. Now, we just read that the first angel's message was the hour of his judgment is come, right? And we've seen that that first came in 1837 by Miller. Then leading up in 1840, they proved out
They proved out the

principles, Miller's principles of Bible interpretation, these biblical rules, you should get one of these bookmarks as well. They proved it August 11, 1840. Now, if you go in a lot of the history, if you look at Daniel and your Revelation by Uriah Smith, if you look at Great Controversy, if you look at some of the old history books, the problem is some of those aren't digital, some of those aren't online, and you have to find them, actually the physical books. Now, if you go to Great Library in Washington, D.C., then you can find some of these things. So they proved this out August 11, 1840, because they used Revelation 9 and added the calculations up, and they found the time reached to August 11, 1840. And the event happened. The Ottoman Empire fell. So this gave up an incredible power to the message. Then the next year, they were using that power in order to enforce this judgment hour message. 1842 comes along, which is last week's study. They get impressed that we need to formalize our messages on a chart. So they then have this chart that they can preach from that has all the messages laid out nice and easy to show and to read and to give to the people. Now, we have to ask a question. Because there is different parts of Babylon, and I breezed over this a little quickly, which is why I'm backing up here. How do we know that the parts of Babylon that are falling here in the second angel's message is the daughters? Has anybody thought about that? Why is it the daughters? Why isn't it the dragon part? Why isn't it the beast part? Because when we look at Revelation 13, which is describing a part of Babylon, we have this beast with seven heads and ten horns, and this is representing the papacy. Now, then we see this two-horned beast, which is also known as the false prophet or the daughters. Then if we go to Revelation 16, it gives us all these three sort of packaged together. Revelation 16, verse 13. And it says, I saw three unclean spirits like frogs come out of the mouth of the dragon, out of the mouth of the beast, and out of the mouth of the false prophet. So we have these three aspects of Babylon. And this is going to fall. Now, how do we know that this is the daughters? Well, we have very simple deduction. Uriah Smith talks about this very clearly in his book, Daniel Revelation. We know that the beast aspect fell a long time ago. This is why in Revelation 13, we see these 42 months or 1260 years of fall. Because in 538, this is when the papacy rose to power, and they already, at that time, were in a fallen state. They fell centuries before that, because this fall is a moral fall. So the only aspect left to fall was the other Protestant churches, So we need to realize we can't just add all these in. We have to be extremely specific, and the Bible is specific, because the second message comes after the first. You can't say, oh, it's all of Babylon that fell, because part of Babylon had already fallen. So this next part was the Protestant false prophet part, which is all these churches that have also drunk of the wine, which is the false doctrines that were brought in by

the second coming of Christ was in the order of prophetic fulfillment, and that the message was the present truth for that time, the result could not have been different. Remember, Revelation 14 is not just this airy-fairy three angels message. It's literally a prophecy saying there's going to be a messenger, an angel, which is a messenger in the Bible, that is going to come and give a special message. And we're going to see this. When a person refuses the light, he necessarily shuts himself in darkness. When he rejects truth, he inevitably forges the shackles of error about his own limbs. Loss of spirituality, a moral fall must follow. And this goes for everybody, even now, even those in the church, even those who are professing to be those in the right, the conservatives, the present truth people. If we reject truth and we shut ourselves in with darkness, then we have to have a spiritual fall. That's inevitable. This the churches experienced. They chose to adhere to old errors and still promulgate their false doctrines among the people. The light of truth must therefore leave them. Some of them felt and deplored the change. A few testimonies from their own writers will describe their condition at that time. So now we've come to this point. We have this first angel's message. We have this message now formulated on this chart. Now they're giving it. Excuse me. And we need to see, how is Babylon, the apostate Protestant churches, going to respond to God bringing this light, bringing these three angels' messages, and what took place? Because we need to see a moral fall in those churches. The Christian Palladium of May 15, 1844, right at the time the message is being given, spoke in the following mournful strain. In every direction, we hear the dolorous sound wafting upon every breeze of heaven, chilling as the blast from the icebergs of the north, settling like an incubus on the breasts of the timid, and drinking up the energies of the weak. That lukewarmness, division, anarchy, and desolation are distressing the borders of Zion. Wow, we're going to see some really powerful but sad quotes coming up here, because this is how we're seeing that Babylon was having a moral fall. Lukewarm, division, anarchy, desolation. In 1844, the religious telescope used the following language. We have never witnessed such a general declension of religion as at the present. Truly, the church should awake and search into the cause of this affliction. For as an affliction, everyone that loves Zion must view it. When we call to mind how few and far between cases of true conversion are, and the almost unparalleled impenitence and hardness of sinners, we almost involuntarily exclaim, take note, has God forgotten to be gracious, or is the door of mercy closed? I just got shivers up my spine when I read that. Just now again, because they're basically verbalizing exactly what happened.

exactly what was predicted would happen. The hour of his judgment. What judgment? What door? What door are we talking about? We're talking about the door in the most holy place that these people didn't walk through. And then Jesus shut the door to the holy place. We read this all throughout Revelation 11 and onwards. This is exactly what happened, and this is what was predicted. If you shut the door and you don't go in with Jesus into the most holy place, into this truth that he's trying to lead you, you're going to feel forsaken. Yes, there's false revivals. There's all these things. But there's still a moral issue with all these people. And they seen this very strong in 1844 because they rejected the message and instantly they felt the difference. About that time, proclamation of fasts and seasons of prayer for the return of the Holy Spirit was sent out in the religious papers. Even the Philadelphia Sun of November 11, 1844 had the following. Undersigned ministers and members of various denominations in Philadelphia and vicinity, solemnly believing that the present signs of the times, the spiritual dearth of our churches generally, and the extreme evils in the world around us, seem to call loudly on all Christians for a special season of prayer. Do therefore hereby agree by divine permission to unite in a week of prayer to the Almighty God for the outpouring of his Holy Spirit on our city, our country, and the world. Why would this not be fulfilled? Why, if they're praying for the Holy Spirit? Because the Holy Spirit leads you into what? Into truth. And they rejected truth. They rejected Miller's message. They rejected the Advent message. They rejected the message on that chart that was there to proclaim what was supposed to happen. There is another and sadder illustration of the same general truth. The Watchman and Reflector recently stated that there had never been among the Baptists so lamentable a spread of church dissension as prevails at present, and the sad fact is mentioned that this sin infects the very churches which shared most largely in the late revival. And the still more melancholy fact is added that these alienations date back their origin, in most cases, to the very midst of that scene of awakening. Even a glance at the weekly journals of our own denomination will evince that the evil is by no means confined to the Baptists. Our own columns have, perhaps, never borne so humiliating a record of contentions and ecclesiastical litigations as during the last few months. And this was not held to just the Baptists, we've seen. Professor Finney, editor of the Oberlin Evangelist in February 1844, said, "We have had the facts before our minds that in general, the Protestant churches of our country, as such, were either apathetic or hostile to nearly all the moral reforms." So they were against all moral reforms, which means they had a moral fall, in their own words. "There are partial exceptions, yet not enough to render the fact otherwise than general. We have also another corroborative fact that the almost universal absence of revival influence in the churches, the spiritual apathy is almost all-pervading and is fearfully deep. So the religious press of the whole land testifies very extensively, church members are becoming devotees of fashion, joining hands with the ungodly in parties of pleasure, in dancing, in festivals, etc." So we can see this moral fall. They're doing

doing all these things that the world is doing. But we need not expand this painful subject. Suffice it that the evidence thickens and rolls heavily upon us to show that the churches generally are becoming sadly degenerate. They have gone very far from the Lord, and he has withdrawn himself from them. They're basically wording the exact words in Revelation 14 in the second angel's message. They're basically just citing it about their own churches. This is incredible stuff. Again, if anybody has comments, post them in the live chat below, and we will answer those questions. If anybody has questions on the three angels' messages. Evangelism 97.2. The vision that Christ presented to John, presenting the commandments of God and the faith of Jesus, is to be definitely proclaimed to all nations, people, and tongues. The churches represented by Babylon are represented as having fallen from their spiritual state to become a persecuting power against those who are keeping the commandments of God and have the testimony of Jesus Christ. To John, this persecuting power is represented as having horns like a lamb, but as speaking like a dragon. What is he referencing here? He's referencing Revelation chapter 13. Let's go to Revelation chapter 13.

Revelation 13, verse 11. And I beheld another beast coming out of the earth, and he had two horns like a lamb, and he spake as a dragon. This beast, we talk about extensively. We have a series of videos, of mini documentaries that you need to watch about this beast in Revelation 13. I believe it is called America's Destiny. America's Destiny. If we can put that in the chat or on the screen, we will share that for you guys. We have study guides that go with that. We even have a landing page dedicated all to that as well. America's Prophetic Destiny is what it's called. America's Prophetic Destiny. We discuss this lamb-like beast in detail. And it represents the Protestant America. Now, here's the problem. Later, in chapter 13, we see something is going to happen. And we see this in verse, let's see, I don't want to read the whole thing. Let's go to verse 16. Revelation 13 and verse 16. And he causeth all, both small and great, rich and poor, free and bond, to receive a mark. This is the dreaded mark of the beast, or the number of his name. Sorry, I skipped a line. Receive a mark in their right hand or in their forehead. Now here's the punchline. And that no man might buy or sell, save he that had the mark or the name of the beast or the number of his name. So if you don't have this mark of the beast, whatever this is, and we'll be talking about this, we've talked about this in Prophecy Wire extensively, and we're going to be covering this a lot more in the future here coming up, and how to avoid this mark of the beast. If you get this mark of the beast, you won't be able to buy or sell. You'll be ousted from

society. You will have a ban put on you that you can't buy or sell. What does that mean for people who want to honor God? We're going to talk about that in other presentations. Okay. Now this is my Hiram Edson. That there is to be a call to the Laodicean church, and that the time for that call to be made is at hand is evident. But who constitute the Laodicean church? An array of argument on this point seems unnecessary. It might seem unnecessary now as well, but people actually don't know what Laodicea is. All Advent believers know perfectly well that the Philadelphia church, the church of brotherly love, was made up of those who came out of Sardis. And who is Sardis? Or the nominal church in 1844. So Philadelphia started when? According to Hiram Edson, 1844. Most people today think that Philadelphia started earlier and Laodicea started 1844. That causes a huge problem for prophetic events if we think that Laodicea started in 1844. So we need to back up and relook at the churches. And this is, the reason this has come in is because we've forgotten the rules. We've forgotten how to even study the Bible. We are spiritualizing the text, which is exactly what we are told not to do. The nominal churches in 1844 under the cry, Babylon is fallen. That message is what pulled us from the other churches. And we're going to see that that message started to be given in 1843. They know also that the Laodicea church is the next in order and is the seventh and last stage of the church, as brought to view in Revelation chapter 2, verse 3. This church is made up of such as have become lukewarm and have left the Philadelphia church of brotherly love and are saying, I am rich and increased with goods and have need of nothing, and know not that they are wretched and miserable and poor and blind and naked. And some people are saying this about these very studies. Why do we need this stuff? That's old. That's outdated. This is wrong. We have enough. I know everything already. I think we're letting our pride get in the way. And instead of having God humble us and realize we need to go back to the original faith, we're starting to create a new faith. And we call it under the same name, but it's actually not the same thing. We have, as had John, a message to bear of the things which we have seen and heard. God is not giving us a new message. We are to proclaim the message that in 1843 and 44 brought us out of the other churches. And what was that message? It was a message compiled in a very specific way to fulfill Habakkuk 2. We need the Holy Spirit to kindle in our hearts the zeal and earnestness that were then seen among God's people. I thank the Lord that there are still living a few who can remember those days and who know whereof they speak. What separated us? The messages that were formalized on this chart. This chart is right here, a formalization of the messages that they were giving in 1843 and 44 that brought them out of the other churches. And this wasn't just one person's opinion. And this was the problem. This is what caused this huge Babylon fallen movement. Because it wasn't just one person's opinion anymore. It wasn't just one guy's thought. Now this was actually, how should I say, formalized, defined, outlined in a very clear, plain, to use the words of Habakkuk, writing on this table.
It couldn't be mistaken. And here's the problem.

you couldn't just wonder what. Well, I'm getting ahead of myself. We still have a few more slides, so hold on tight. I'm going to try and speed things up a little bit so we don't go too long. If you guys are good and you want me to go in all detail, put it in the chat if it's okay if I go a little bit longer. But I know it's late on the East Coast. The testing time is right upon us. We must build upon the rock that will stand the storm of test and trial. As we see the fulfillment of prophecy, we know that the end of all things is at hand. Present the eternal principles of truth. Show what the Word of God declares is to take place on this earth. The God who gave Daniel instruction regarding the closing scenes of this earth's history will certainly confirm the testimony of his servants, as at the appointed time they gave the loud cry. When was the messages of the loud cry first given? All the messages given from 1840 to 44 are to be made forcible now, for there are many people who have lost their bearings. The messages are to go to all the churches. All the messages, all the churches. All the messages, all the churches. Not some of the messages to no churches, because it's too scary, it's too divisive, it's too whatever. No. The testing time is now here. The eternal principles of truth, they started giving the loud cry. What was the loud cry that they were giving? It was these messages from 40 to 44. All of them. All the ones that were proclaimed by this body of people and that were formalized in this chart. Christ said, "Blessed are your eyes, for they see, and your ears, for they hear. For verily I say unto you that many prophets and righteous men have desired to see those things which ye see, and have not seen them, and to hear those things which ye hear, and have not heard them." Blessed, take note of this. Blessed are the eyes which saw the things that were seen in 1843 and 44. I wish so much that I could actually see what happened in 43 and 44. The messages being given with power, these 300 charts as they were running around the countries, giving these powerful messages. And in 43, people coming in and some people saying no. We will not enter in. We will not accept the truth. And watching Babylon fall before your eyes. What a terrible sight. The message was given and there should be no delay in repeating the message. Our message that we have now was given. Those messages of 40 to 44 that were written, they were given, and there should be no delay in repeating the message, and I'm sorry that there has been such a delay. I'm sorry that this is the first time that some of you are hearing this. I'm sorry that there's not more people proclaiming the true three angels' messages. I have a series that we're going to be releasing very soon that we had at our previous camp meeting in August. It's called The True Three Angels' Messages. I'm sorry that this is the first time you're hearing this. These messages need to go to all the churches. And if you know anyone who needs to hear these things, please share this video. Please share this whole series, because all the people need to hear this and be woken up. We're Laodicean. I am Laodicean. We're all Laodicean. For the sign of the times are fulfilling. The closing work must be done. A great work will be done in a short time. And we don't have much time left. A message will soon be given by God's appointed that will swell in

into a loud cry. Then Daniel will stand in his lot to give his testimony. Thus, by rejecting God's message of time, the nominal churches completed their fall. It was to them that Christ had said, "Thou hast a few names, even in Sardis, which have not defiled their garments." Just a few. But it was now time to call them out from the corrupt mass of confusion and hypocrisy that composed the Sardis church. Therefore, in 1843, God sent forth the cry, "Babylon is fallen." 1843, God sent forth the cry, "Babylon is fallen," and we're going to show you exactly who did that. "And has become the habitation of devils and the hold of every foul spirit and the cage of every unclean and hateful bird. Come out of her, my people." Revelation 3, 14 to 20 is this Laodicean state, this Laodicean church, neither cold nor hot. Verse 17, "Because thou sayest, I am rich and increased with goods and in need of nothing, and knowest not that thou art wretched and miserable and poor and blind and naked." We must be humble enough to go back to the original faith and embrace that thou mayest be clothed, and that thy shame of thy nakedness do not appear, and anoint thine eyes with eye salve that thou mayest see. How do we get the eye salve? We get the eye salve from those who had the experience. We have to follow down through these messages. The churches that refused to receive the first angel's message rejected the light from heaven. Have mercy. That message was sent in mercy to arouse them to see their true condition of worldliness and backsliding. And to seek a preparation to meet their Lord. God has ever required his people to remain separate from the world, and that they might not be allured from their allegiance to him. We need to be ye separate. People should be able to see us walking down the street and say, "There's something different about that person. There's something different about how he talks, how he acts, how he interacts with people, how he deals throughout the day." There should be just something different that they can point out. A moral difference. Because remember, when you reject truth, when you reject the true prophecies, the vision, and you say that the vision lies, it actually causes a moral fall. And you can see this, that people who are reject the truth, they don't have the spirit of Christ. They have pride. They have hate. They have envy. They have jealousy. They don't have love. They don't have this desire to warn the people in that same way. It was to separate the church of Christ from the corrupting influence of the world that the first angel's message was given. But with a multitude, even of professed Christians, the ties which bound them to earth were stronger than the attractions heavenward. They chose to listen to the voice of worldly wisdom and turn

despise the warnings which God in mercy sends them. His spirit, after a time, ceases to arouse conviction in their hearts. God gives light to be cherished and obeyed and not to be despised and rejected. The light which he sends becomes darkness to those who disregard it. When the Spirit of God ceases to impress truth upon the hearts of men, all hearing is vain, and all preaching is also vain. This is one of the most serious, one of the most solemn quotes that I have ever read. And it's terrifying, because if we refuse to be hewed and we refuse to humble ourselves and accept truth when it comes to us, all hearing is vain. We can hear all the sermons and we're not even going to understand that it's truth anymore. It's just darkness. It's just babbling. And all preaching is vain. You can talk to this person all you want till you're blue in the face. And they have grieved the Holy Spirit. They have removed the ability to even discern and have conviction. And this is why you hear this statement. I'm not saying everybody who says this, but you hear this statement, "I'm not convicted." That's a scary statement. It should be, "I need to study that. I need to look into this. Can we study this? Let's take a look." Not, "Well, you know what? I'm just not convicted." But it's in the Bible. It doesn't matter what your conviction is. You might be convicted to do wrong. You might have the urge, the natural desire, the instinct to do evil. That doesn't mean that's what we should be doing. We need to be doing what God says and obey what God says. When the churches spurned the counsel of God by rejecting the Advent message, the Lord rejected them. The first angel was followed by a second, proclaiming, "Babylon is fallen, that great city, because she made all nations drink of the wine of the wrath of her fornication." This message was understood by Adventists to be an announcement of the moral fall of the churches. In consequence of their rejection of the first message, the proclamation, "Babylon is fallen," was given in the summer of 1844, and as the result, about 50,000 withdrew from these churches. The term Babylon, derived from Babel, and signifying confusion, is applied to scripture to the various forms of false or apostate religion. Now she's just almost verbatim quoting what Uriah Smith was writing in Daniel and Revelation. So you can see there's a unison here on this point. But the message announcing the fall of Babylon must apply to some religious body that was once pure and has become corrupt. It cannot be the Romish church, which is here meant, for that church has been in a fallen condition for many centuries. But how appropriate the figure as applied to the Protestant churches, all professing to derive their doctrine from the Bible, yet divided into almost innumerable sects. The unity for which Christ prayed does not exist. Instead of one Lord, one faith, one baptism, there are numberless conflicting creeds and theories. Religious faith appears so confused and discordant that the world know not what to believe as truth. God is not in all this. It is the work of man, the work of Satan. Satan is the author of confusion.

everlasting gospel at the hour of God's judgment. That's an important point. It has to be given while the hour of his judgment message is being given, because in the flow of the context, that is where it is. I'm not going to read the whole quote. The last line of the first paragraph, that it had seized her vitals, she therefore utterly rejected her coming Lord. Where is the history for the fulfillment of this event? We answer just where it ought to be, following in its order and nowhere else. When this subject first began to be introduced in 1843, the most of the professed nominal churches had closed their doors against the Second Advent doctrine and began to treat the message with scorn and contempt. Some, however, looked at it more favorably until this message was presented in a clear scriptural light. Then they withdrew and began to steadily declare it the doctrine of the devil. At this crisis, the loud cry from heaven was nervously proclaimed, "Come out of her, my people." I don't think you guys got that. This book right here, Waymarks and High Heaps. This is the book that we're referencing here, Waymarks and High Heaps. It is a fantastic book. It talks about the history of the Advent people. And we should all take a look at this book, Waymarks and High Heaps. It goes through this history extremely well. And if you want to get a hold of one of these books, go to our website. Just type in on our store, Waymarks and High Heaps, and you'll be able to get one of these booklets. One of these books, Waymarks and High Heaps, we're told that the people who have passed, who went through the experience, they need to speak by the reprinting of their works. So this is exactly what we're doing, is we are reprinting the works here. So if you'd like to get a Waymarks and High Heaps, then go to our website and you can get one of these Waymarks and High Heaps by Joseph Bates. I'm going to read the last two sentences again. Some, however, looked at it more favorably. I'm going to break this down by just a few words at a time. Some, however, looked at it more favorably until this message was presented in a clear scriptural light. What does this mean? This is painful to even read. It's painful to hear because I've seen it. I've experienced this. That some people see, if you just mention to them, "Oh, I have this idea. What about this? What about that? Oh, you should take a look at this." They're like, "Oh, interesting. Cool. This is a new thing." And they look at it favorably. But then if you say, "Actually, this is biblical. Here's all the reasons why." They're like, "Whoa, whoa, whoa. You know, are you starting to say that, like, you think this is truth and you're saying maybe that person's wrong and that person's wrong? Oh, well, I thought this was just like an interesting idea." Until this message was presented in a clear scriptural light, then they withdrew and began to stoutly to declare it the doctrine of the devil. Have mercy. I've been told this about the very things that we're sharing here. It's the doctrine of the devil. How can we do this? How can we say this? We are repeating the history. The parable of the 10 virgins is going to be repeated to the very letter. And we are repeating this history. Those messengers were crucified. They're going to be crucified again.
those messages were called the doctrine of the devil, they're going to be called the doctrine of the devil.

again. At this crisis, the loud cry from heaven was nervously proclaimed. There's a lot of people nervous because they believe these truths. And I hope they get encouragement from me standing here, from Amazing Discoveries, standing and saying the truth, regardless of what other people are going to say, regardless of what anything is going to happen. We stand on the original faith. We stand on the platform that was given. We stand on those messages from 40 to 44. Now, I want to back up here in this reference. There's a point right here. It says, when it began to be introduced in 1843. Now that we realize Babylon is fallen was given in 1843, all we have to ask is who did it? And what was it? Right on time. The Bible is never wrong. Come Out of Her, My People, a sermon by Charles Fitch in 1843. After the formulation of the chart, after they started bringing this message to the world, all the churches started shutting their doors to the messages. And Charles Fitch had a sermon, Come Out of Her, My People. This is the second angel's message that he was giving. This was the messenger. He was the messenger who gave that specific cry, Come out of Babylon, come out of her, my people. Babylon is fallen. They've rejected the truth. They've rejected the message. And you can go and read his sermon. I highly recommend it. All these things, these experiences, again, we can't go through the entire book, Waymarks in High Heaps, sitting here. We can't go through Come Out of Her, My People by Charles Fitch. Go look it up. Read it for yourself. Be a watchman that's rightly dividing the word of truth. Put the effort in. This is the most important thing you can do, is study and fortify yourself in the truth. This is more important than anything. Right now, being at the end of the world is studying and showing yourself approved. Great Controversy, page 380. In refusing the warning of the first angel, they rejected the means which heaven had provided for their restoration. They spurned the gracious messenger that would have corrected the evils which separated them from God. And with greater eagerness, they turned to seek the friendship of the world. Here was the cause of that fearful condition of worldliness, backsliding, and spiritual death, which existed in the churches in 1844. Did you know that there was such a spiritual death? That there was actually a moral fall, a fall of Babylon? Just like the Bible depicts, we don't believe the Bible. We just think it's a message to say, Babylon's fallen. One of Miller's rules, is that the Bible and history doth agree, and that we know that we have the right fulfillment when we see everything fulfilled in a literal historical event. This prophecy in Revelation 14 has to be fulfilled on a literal historical date in order to be correct. Either this is it or it's not. Unfortunately, it is it because it fulfills it to the very letter with no compromise. My brother, if you are teaching that the Seventh-day Adventist Church is Babylon, you are wrong. If anybody wants to come out, I'm just saying this, and say, oh, are you saying the church is Babylon? Are you saying this? No. God has not given you any such message, or me any such message to bear, or anyone. Satan will use every mind to which he can obtain access, inspiring them to get up some false theory or go off of some wrong tangent, that he may create a false excitement and thus divert souls from the true issue for this time.
I presume that some may be deceived by your message because they are full of curiosity.

eternity and desire something new and strange. And this is the thing. We have this new strange ideas coming into the church. And unfortunately, they're not new anymore because they've been here for near 100 years now. And they feel old. But these are new ideas. Our hopes now centered on the coming of the Lord in 1844. This was also the time for the message of the second angel who, flying through the midst of heaven, cried, "Babylon is fallen." This is our last slide. Babylon is fallen, that great city. Revelation 14, verse 8. That message was first proclaimed by the servants of God in the summer of 1844. As a result, many left the fallen churches. In connection with this message, the midnight cry was given. So we have, just to slow down, the first message, the second, but the second was coupled with something called the midnight cry. Okay? So the first message had something coupled with it, and what was that? That was the Eastern question. That was the thing that gave it power. The second angel was coupled with the midnight cry, and it gave it extra power. Then the third angel message comes along. We're gonna be getting there. The midnight cry was given, "Behold, the bridegroom cometh, go ye out to meet him." And every part of the land was given concerning this message, and the cry aroused thousands. It went from city to city, from village to village, and into the remote country regions. It reached the learned and talented, as well as the obscure and humble. This message covers everyone. It covers all people. It covers the wealthy, the poor, the intellectual, the unintellectual, the emotional, the non-emotional. It doesn't matter. Black, white, any color, any culture. This message is for all nations, kindred, tongues, and people. This was the happiest year of my life. My heart was full of glad expectation, but I felt great pity and anxiety for those who were in discouragement and had no hope in Jesus. We united as a people in earnest prayer for a true experience and the unmistakable evidence of our acceptance with God. This is the end of the Babylon is fallen message. So we're coming up through the messages. We've seen who is Babylon. Babylon represented these fallen apostate Protestant churches. Why? Because they drank the same wine that Babylon has been serving. And wine is doctrine. So they've been drinking this doctrine that's come from this false system. And instead of receiving the light of the three angels' messages, of the first angel's message, and then the power that the Eastern question did to actually solidify that these rules matter and that they work and that they prove the day for a year and that we can actually calculate these things and prove the Bible is correct, they rejected that boldfacedly. They rejected it before the disappointment even happened. Think about that for a moment. Then they rejected all these messages and Babylon fell. And there was a moral fall, and all the churches experienced a lethargy. People started being worried about fashion, about other things, worldly pleasures. Unfortunately, we see that in our churches now because we're not giving them the meat that they need. We're giving them milk. We've removed the full message. We need to bring back the power of the three angels' messages. We need to bring back these things back to God's people. We need to make the truth plain again. Make the truth plain again. You can write that on a hat, on a t-shirt. Make the truth plain. That's a quote. And we need to not be ashamed of it. We need to make it plain and let the chips fall where they may. If we do not allow ourselves to be humbled and

hold on to the original faith, we will be shaken out. We will become part of that fallen Babylon. And we will not be able to stand through the time of trouble because we have not been sealed. We have not been settled into the truth, so we cannot be moved because we don't even know what the truth is. We're okay that there's a million different versions around the world and around the churches and from the different pastors. We need to make sure that we're standing on the rock, on the one truth, because there's only one truth. And error never sanctifies. Only truth can sanctify. And if you want to have a Christian character, if you want Jesus' character imbued in you, the only way is through truth. It can't be through error. It can't be through man's devising. Error never sanctifies. We must have a moral uplifting, not a moral fall. So let's embrace the message that God has given, these three angels' message. Next week, we're going to cover this thing called the Midnight Cry. I'm sure that for some of you, this is new, that it's incredible seeing that this actual chapter in the Bible was literally fulfilled, that these events actually happened. And it was incredible for me the first time I seen it. I just started looking at the history and following through. Wow. And it just opened my mind. And then you realize the struggle that all these people went through to fight, to understand these truths, to give these messages. The experience they had is like none other, and we need to gain that experience. We have an even more powerful message that we're going to be giving, but it's no different. It's based on the exact same foundation, and that's called the fourth angel's message. And we're going to cover that in some later studies. Let's pray to close this part of the study, and then we can go to some questions. Heavenly Father, these important things that we've discussed here, please impress them on our minds. Please fortify us with your truth. Put your words in our hearts. Help us not to forget them. Help us not to reject the foundations of our faith, the truth that was laid. Lord, give us this wisdom. Give us understanding. Help us not to fall. Help us to have a moral uplifting, to be elevated by your truth. Guide us the rest of our evening. In Jesus' name, amen. And while we're going to grab some of these questions, I'm going to take another drink of water here.

Okay. Let's take a look at some of the questions here. So we have, this is from Saved by Grace. Question. But I heard that in his letter Time, Uriah Smith had no more faith in the spirit of prophecy, the writings of Ellen White. Okay. This is a great question. Great question. And I want to start by saying, just because a person leaves a message or falls or backslides doesn't mean that the original message that they gave was wrong. This is something we have to realize, because in today's day and age, we're so used to looking at people. We're so used to just saying, oh, that is their message and how they live and how they're going to live for the next 100 years if they live that long. And if I see one thing that they did wrong, everything that they said is wrong. No, that's not the case. Now, we need to remember, there were several of the pioneers who gave a message and then they fell away. There's people today. I have a person, I won't say their name, that was very influential in helping me understand certain of the minor prophets, like Joel, for instance. And that person today rejects all of these messages. There is many

prominent evangelists, pastors. I know of a pastor who left the church and they joined the Hell's Angels. They got converted. And that doesn't mean the things they were saying before are wrong. Look at Saul. Saul was chosen as king. Unfortunately, he fell and he is lost. That's an extremely sad situation because God put him in a place to honor him and he didn't do that. There's a reference here. It is quite possible that Elders Jones and Wagner's may be overthrown by the temptations of the enemy. But if they should be, this would not prove that they had no message from God or that the work that they had done was all a mistake. Now, this is written, funny enough, to Elder Uriah Smith. We have to remember that God can use people and then people can go away and leave the truth. Now, as we line out in this book, we do not say everything that Uriah Smith said ever is correct. Absolutely not. What we are talking about is specific things on specific topics. And that's clarified in this booklet. So that's a fantastic question. Let's not take some of the quotes out of context to say Uriah Smith in general, because actually the book down in Revelation wasn't his own thoughts only. It was actually United Front. But we're going to cover that in another video. Thank you very much for that question. From Herb Addict, question. So do you understand the fourth angel to be another specific message or a group of messengers who are repeating the previous three angels' messages or both? Great question. The fourth angel's message is, like we've been mentioning, in Revelation 18. The fascinating thing is the first section of this angel's message is a repeat of the first three messages, and specifically the second and the third. So this fourth message is not a brand new thing, even though there's going to be new aspects added into it because we're farther down the line, right? And there is now different emphasis going to happen. It's not going to change the message, not going to add new messages, but instead of, for instance, the fall of the second woe in August 11, 1840 is part of the message, but there might be other waymarks that we are seeing now that are going to be exemplified even more to prove our message strongly of the fourth angel, that this is the correct message for our time. So they are intrinsically connected. They are the same message, but they're given, it says it's given with great power. And we're going to give it with great power. And there's going to be some extra things added, because if you look at the rest of chapter 18, there's some details there that aren't actually stated in the first three messages. And we'll probably go in

the most boring subject to be even looked upon. And if there was no study guide just telling me, oh, well, it was from this date to this date, it's basically impossible to figure it out. Not sure really how the guys did figure it out, and it's boring anyways. That has all changed when I started looking at the churches through Miller's rules. You gotta understand these rules, these biblical rules. Then I realized that a lot of the things that were talked about maybe were actually inaccurate. I would love to do, and it's not something that I've specifically started yet, but I have touched on little aspects of the churches. I think it would be amazing to do an entire series just on the seven churches, because they are so misunderstood. The dates are shifted around. You know, if you look in some Bibles, they have like footnotes saying what the date ranges are for some of these church time periods, and they are all over the place. So which one is right? There's some very specific key things that I think are missed in some of those churches. Now, Hiram Edson mentioned here that Philadelphia started in 1844. I think that's absolutely fascinating. And then we have Sardis and Thyatira. Well, when did Thyatira take place? From my studies, just to make this quick, Thyatira, I believe, was 538 to 1798. That is the time period of Thyatira. Then 1798 to 1844 was Sardis. It was this opening of the little book. It was the coming of the messengers and then the rejection of the messages. And those people who didn't come into Philadelphia stayed in Sardis. So that's just a little tidbit that you can see there. In the book Daniel and Revelation, it does some good details there. It doesn't talk about everything, but he does a good job of taking a look at that. But even if you just do this yourself, there's some incredible stuff to be found in the churches. So I hope that at least partially answers your question. Okay, from Herb Addict, question. Can we state with no apologies that Laodicea is specifically referring to the Seventh-day Adventist Church post-1863? Well, this is a very fascinating question. This is about the churches again. I personally am under the conviction that Laodicea starts in 1888. I'm willing to change my position on that, but there's a few key reasons why. And one of them has to do with some of the wording, how Philadelphia ends, because Philadelphia has certain aspects that it has to cover inside that church time period, and I believe that stretches all the way to 1888. In 1888, we rejected a lot of these messages. The Blair's Bill came in, which I think has part in this Philadelphia Laodicea crossover, and that since 1888 we've been in Laodicea. We've been thinking that we are so amazing, but we are not. So just to do a brief answer on that, that is my position. We have another question by Michelle Smith, or Michael Smith, Michelle Smith. Question. So the second angel's message went forth in 1844. 1843. Let me go back and I'll show this one slide. If we can pull this slide up just a moment. Right here, you can see that come out of her, my people. Because remember, we need a literal historical fulfillment of the event. So when Miller said the hour of his judgment has come, and that happened in 1837, boom, we have fulfillment. When is this message given for the first time?

come out of her, my people, as sermon by Charles Fitch in 1843. Boom, we have our date. 1843, and this is corroborated in some of Mrs. White's writings, and I read some of them during the study here. So 1843 is when that message first went forth. And actually, I have something that we're going to cover in some of the next studies that I haven't mentioned yet. And it's going to outline exactly where these three angels are without a doubt, because it actually is writes it out. So we're going to take a look at that. Okay. Next question, A.J. Friedberg. Question, how do you look up and find the historical prophetic events? Do you Google it, or are they provided to pastors and evangelist students? Well, I'm not a conference pastor, so I'm not privy to that. You can look up, actually use these resources, Waymarks and High Heaps, Daniel and Revelation. What's fascinating is we're trying to look back several hundred years to a time that, you know, is kind of forgotten, and they didn't have Google back then, so they didn't upload everything. And if you look at a lot of those books, they have historical references in there, and then you can look up those original books, those original references. So if you go back to the people of the experience, they actually give that laid out for you. You can Google some. Google's getting so terrible to find stuff on, though, because everything's censored. You can Google one thing and it brings up the exact opposite thing. I should be getting a plug here by DuckDuckGo, but if you use DuckDuckGo, sometimes you get better stuff than you get on Google, because it's not censored that way. So old books, old historical books, Google can work. Wikipedia works for some. Some of these, even the Ottoman Empire things, the historical events throughout Daniel 11, you can even find written very clearly in Wikipedia. If you just type in basically the wording of the verse, it'll even come up. But it takes thorough search. We're supposed to be diligent students of the word, and it takes effort to find some things, because a lot of it has been lost. So I hope that gives you some direction there. And we supply a lot of references. Like on these videos, the references on some of our other articles and things where we have these references, we actually save, and you can download a lot of these books that aren't available anymore as PDFs. So if you go to our ebooks, go to ebook downloads, they're not all approved books that we agree with, but they're resources. So if you go to our book section under ebooks, you can download a lot of really great resources there. So I highly recommend that you go take a look at that. Okay. Susie Wallfall question. How do we get eye salve from others who have seen this? How do we get eye salve from others who have seen this? I don't know what the exactly who have seen this, but how do we get eye salve from others? Here's the thing. Who is the one who provides the eye salve? So you'll probably remember the story in, you can find in Luke, you can find in the Gospels, where Jesus took and he made a salve. Excuse me. Need some more water. Where Jesus took and actually made eye salve and put it on a man's eyes, and he told him to wash in the pool of Siloam. This story actually has a ton of prophetic significance, and to study that is amazing. And when he washed there, he seen. What did he see?
Well, it says that he's seen men as trees.

walking about. He's seen Siloam. He's seen this place. And there's a lot of significance here. Now, when we get eye salve, what do we see? We see the prophecies. We see these things that are hidden to others, these figures and symbols. We see through that. We see clearly and plainly the truth that is laid out. So in order to get the eye salve, we have to search, we have to seek, and we have to use the rules, because this is what is actually going to open us, open our eyes to see the truth. Because in Laodicea, it says they think they're increased with goods, but really they're miserable, poor, blind, and naked. So how do we keep from being naked? In order to stop from being naked, we need to cover ourselves with Christ's righteousness. We need to cover ourselves with his messages, because Revelation is his message. So we need this, and that's emphasized in Revelation 16. Revelation 16. Very fascinating that this is in the, like, the right at the end of the plagues here. Revelation 16, verse 15, behold, I come as a thief. Who does Jesus come as a thief to? Those who aren't ready, those who aren't watching and don't know the signs of a thief. Behold, I come as a thief. Blessed is he that watcheth, the watchman on the tower. How do we be watchmen? We see the signs of war. A watchman's on a tower and he blows the trumpet. This is all connected here. And keepeth his garments, lest he walk naked and see his shame. And he gathered them together into a place called in the Hebrew tongue Armageddon. Right before the seventh vial is poured out, we're told about the garments, that we need to have the garments, that we need the eye salve, that we need to be clothed. And in order to do this, we have to fall on the rock and be broken and be humble, and we need to search for ourselves. The only place that we can get this from is Jesus. Jesus is the one who brings us to truth. He's the author of truth. He's the author of the book of Revelation, the revealing, and he will reveal it to your eyes when you ask him to. Okay, we're going to take one more question. Faith in angels. Question, is the prophetic message of 1844 directly associated with the 144,000? This is a fantastic question to end on. Where do we find the 144,000? Two places. Revelation 7. But I don't have 14 fingers. So, 14. Revelation 7 and 14. 7 and 14. This is where we find this 144,000. If we combine those two chapters together, we get a great understanding of who this people are. They are the ones who are sealed. And we need to be sealed and have this settling into the truth. Now, there's a couple important points about the 144,000. They're connected to the blowing of the four winds. We're going to have to get into this in another study, and we will. It may or may not be able to be fully divulged in the Judgment Day studies. Probably not, because this is such a massive topic. But this is something that is really on my heart to share, because this understanding of the four winds, what the four winds are, is critical. And we know it's critical because it's connected to the 144,000. It's connected to the people at the end. If we go to Revelation 14, the start of the chapter is the 144,000. And then in verse 6, it continues into their message. The three angels' messages, the prophetic message of 1844, which is the three angels' message, is exactly the message of the 144,000. You can't be part of them and not give that message. That's it. It's plain.

If you want to be part of the 144,000, you have to understand and proclaim the three angels' messages. That's a prerequisite, because it's a descriptor of the 144,000. And if you're not saying it, then you must not be part of it, because the 144,000, this is what they do. This is their job description. This is, if you were to describe a person and say, oh, so-and-so, they have, you know, dark hair, they have brown eyes, they, you know, this is a descriptor. Oh, how do you know who's the 144,000? Oh, you'll notice they're talking the three angels' message all the time. This is a descriptor to know and define who this group of people is. If they're taking these messages and they're proclaiming them and they're understanding them and they're being settled in them and they're holding on to this original faith, then this is a great characteristic to show you are striving to be part of this group. And we're supposed to strive to be part, because this is the last people. This is the last message that's going to be given by the 144,000. And I want to be part of that group. I want to be part of this group that's giving the final message to the world, the same message that the people were giving in 1844. So there it is. We have the 144,000 at the start of the chapter, and then their message that goes along with it. And I hope that this has really encouraged you guys, this study, that you can see now these three angels' message. It's not complicated. It's not confusing. It's actually really simple. The problem is we don't believe the Bible. We don't take it literally as it's worded, that there's going to be a messenger and he's going to say X, Y, Z. If we just read it and it says, oh, there's going to be another angel or another person saying with a loud voice that Babylon is fallen, come out of her, my people. We would have went on to our history and we would have typed in, come out of her, my people. And we would have found, oh, Charles Fitch did it. End of search. It would have been that simple. But we complicate it. Go back to the history. Review the history. History repeats itself. We have no fear of the future, except we forget how God has led us in our teachings, in the teachings of our past history. The only fear of the future is if we are not understanding the teachings of our past history, the original faith. And doesn't mean understand to reject. Doesn't mean understand to throw away. To say, well, that's nice, but I like this version. That's your prerogative. But we need to be approaching this humbly, that God has given us these things for a reason, this message for a reason, and he has outlined this so systematically. And people who are still somehow disappointed about the disappointed, or discouraged, or are saying, oh, look, they, you know, set dates and this and that, they don't understand prophecy themselves, because it's predicted that the people who have the truth will predict it wrong the first time. So the fact that that has happened should be one of the most incredible things that we should tell people is, hey, this was talked about in the Bible and it happened. And we continued forward through the messages. We need to allow these messages to change us also, to change our character, and that we start caring about giving this message to others. Because if we really believe the world is at a close, why aren't we telling more people? Why aren't we sharing with our friends and our family and our neighbors? We need to warn them. And what is the warning? What's this final warning of the second angel's message? And there follow another angel saying, Babylon is fallen, that great city, because she has made all nations drink of the wine of the wrath of her fornication. And if we see in what the messages that we're giving, that we're going to be giving in Revelation 18, and he cried mightily with a strong voice, saying, Babylon the great is fallen.

and is fallen is become the habitations of devils and the hold of every foul spirit and the cage of every unclean and hateful bird. For all nations have drunk of the wine of the wrath of her fornication, and the kings of the earth have committed fornication with her. And the merchants of the earth are waxed rich through the abundance of her delicacies. And I heard another voice from heaven saying, come out of her, my people. Come out of her, my people. This is the message we need to be giving, is come out of her, my people. We need to be calling these people out. We need to be saying, here is the truth. Come. Not leaving them where they are. Because if we leave them where they are, what's going to happen? They're going to partake of her sins. And they're going to receive of her plagues. The ones that are meant for the beast. The ones that are meant for Babylon. And they're going to receive that if we don't warn them in order to prepare to be removed from that situation. And we're going to get into these plagues in some upcoming presentations because it is striking. And that all ties in to the four winds blowing. So I really appreciate that you guys stuck with us through the whole study tonight. Thank you for the fantastic questions. It's always a privilege to hear from you guys and to be able to have that correspondence. And God bless. Get yourselves some of these resources here. If you haven't already, get these. It's going to really boost your personal study and understanding of the history. So make sure that you get a hold of some of these materials that we can give to you. And if you haven't, go to judgmentdaydocumentary.com and register there so that you get all the updates. And if you'd like to support the Judgment Day Project, support the studies that we're doing here, support the documentary, we would really appreciate it because that's what actually enables us to go and do these things and get the message out. Please make sure that you like and that you share and that you subscribe. Give these videos to your friends. God bless. Have a good Sabbath. And we'll see you next Friday at 5 p.m. PST time talking about the Midnight Cry.

Now, this is one of the most important rooms in Qumran. This is where the Essenes, people who lived here, copied the Bible. Every book in the Bible were found here except the book of Esther. Manuscripts from Daniel and, of course, the entire book of Isaiah were discovered in cave number one. But from 800 to 1200 AD, the Masoretes rewrote the Old Testament. And once a copy has been sent out, they allowed it to be read for a certain period of time, and then they recalled it and destroyed it and copied the Bible again and again and again and again. So over 400 years, many copies of the Bible were made. So what the scholar said, this cannot be a reliable book because it's been rewritten and copied so many times. And when this criticism was destroying the belief of many people in the Bible, this discovery was made. And they opened the scrolls, they read the books of the Bible, the fragments, and guess what? The Bible that you have in your house, the Bible found here, is almost 100% the same. So God preserved the rewriting of Scripture through a divine agency so that you can trust your Bible. Everything in that book is true. And of course, the beautiful book of Isaiah tells us about the servant Christ who would one day die for us. This beautiful truth has been reserved. Read the book of Isaiah with new zeal and look for Christ, the center of the book of Isaiah. Jesus came to Jericho once, according to the Bible. He met two people.

0: The first one was a blind man, Bartimaeus. When he heard it was Christ, he said, "Please help me." And he kept on shouting. And they said, "Please don't bother the master. He is on business." But when one is in need, Christ always stops. So this is where he stopped. He called Bartimaeus and he gave him his eyesight. That was the poorest man. The other man, Luke chapter 19, was the wealthiest man. Jesus came from that side, from Galilee, and he was so small and so fat, he couldn't see over the top of the people. So he ran and he climbed into the sycamore tree. And this is the first place in the Bible where it says Christ invited himself to come and eat with people. Because he was rejected by society. His children were rejected. His wife was rejected. And Jesus invited himself to come to a man who didn't have any social contact. So I can imagine Zacchaeus climbing down the tree, surprising his wife with 13 hungry guests. And she took off the canned fruit bottles. She kept it there for years and she fed them. And this is where the Bible says Christ came to seek and save the lost. He's seeking for you. He's seeking for me because I'm continuously lost. And once he finds me, he just holds me in his arms of grace. This is Jericho with the sycamore tree.
1: Then the men of the city said to Elijah, "Behold now, the situation of the city is pleasant, as my Lord sees, but the water is bad, and the land is unfruitful." And he said, "Bring me a new jar and put salt in it." So they brought it to him. And he went out into the spring of water and threw salt in it and said, "Thus says the Lord, I have purified these waters. There shall not be from their death or unfruitfulness any longer." So the waters have been purified to this day, according to the word of Elijah, which he spoke.
0: We're sitting next to a spring. It's called Elisha's Spring. They pump the water from the fountain. Just to give you an illustration of the beauty of water in the desert. Now the people came to Elisha and said, "We cannot use the water. It's bad." So he asked for a bowl of salt. Elisha put the salt into the water and it became sweet. And you can taste the water right now. It's still sweet. Now what is the message? Jesus says we are the salt of the earth. Water represents people. And we must disappear with grace and kindness into the masses and give them a different flavor. So this is the wonderful story of Elisha's fountain. And may the Lord help us to be salt. Salt that changes water, changes people from something bitter to something sweet.
1: So Joshua the son of Nun called the priests and said to them, "Take up the Ark of the Covenant and let seven priests carry seven trumpets of ram's horns before the Ark of the Lord." Then he said to the people, "Go forward and march around the city and let the armed men go on before the Ark of the Lord." And it was so that when Joshua had spoken to the people,

Lord while they continue to blow the trumpets. Then it came about on the seventh day that they rose early at the dawning of the day and marched around the city in the same manner seven times. Only on that day they marched around the city seven times. And it came about at the seventh time, when the priests blew the trumpets, Joshua said to the people, "Shout, for the Lord has given you the city. And the city shall be under the ban. It and all that is in it belongs to the Lord. Only Rahab the harlot and all those who are with her in the house shall live, because she hid the messengers whom we sent. But as for you, only keep yourselves from the things under the ban, lest you covet them, and take some of the things under the ban." So the people shouted, and priests blew the trumpets, and it came about, when the people heard the sound of the trumpet, that the people shouted with a great shout, and the wall fell down flat, so that the people went up into the city, every man straight ahead, and they took the city. And they utterly destroyed everything in the city, both man and woman, young and old, and ox and sheep and donkey, with the edge of the sword.

It says in Genesis chapter 1 verse 1, in the beginning God created the heavens and the earth. And it's interesting that in the original there's a definite article over there, in the beginning. In the Hebrew mindset, when there is a definite article, we're talking about a definite beginning in terms of time. So here we have time coming into play. If you read

article there. So in actual fact, it reads, in beginning was God. Or in beginning was the Word. In beginning, no definite article. So in the Hebrew mindset, that beginning is an eternal beginning, a non-specific beginning. So the Word was eternal. It didn't have a specific starting point. Different with the earth, in the beginning, definite article, God created the heaven and the earth. So Genesis is the story of a definite beginning of sorts. For in 6 days the Lord made the heaven and earth, the sea and all that in them is. And he rested the seventh day, wherefore the Lord blessed the Sabbath day and hallowed it. So here was another period of time, the Sabbath day, the seventh day, that was part of the creation week. The Sabbath came at the end of the 6 days of creation. The Hebrew word day is yom, and when there are designated ordinal numbers, 1, 2, 3, then again we are dealing in this Hebrew mindset with the literal 24-hour period. And the creation had a particular sequence, a particular order. So there's a very definite sequence in the creation week. Day one, day four, light bodies, or light in day one, bodies of light in day four. Day two and day five, firmament, filling of the firmament. Day three, day six, earth with food, filling the earth. So what we have over here is something quite phenomenal. In the first 3 days of creation, God creates the spaces. So day one, he creates light. Now God, being light in himself, being the author of light, does he need a sun in order to have light? Yes or no? No. So God said, let there be light, and there was light. Only in the fourth day does he actually place bodies to maintain light. Day two, he creates the firmament, and he splits it into the firmament above and the firmament below. So he creates the physical space. That's what he does. He creates the physical space. And in the fifth day, he fills the firmament with things that fly and things that swim. Day three, he creates the earth with food. So that's the plants. So the plants are actually an order of life created for the specific purpose of being food. That's what they are. They haven't got blood. So they're not life in the sense of organisms. The Bible says the life is in the blood. They haven't got blood. They haven't got nervous systems. They are food. So day one, day two, day three, he creates the physical spaces. Day four, day five, day six, he fills the physical spaces. Day one, day two, light. Day two, firmament. Day three, the earth brought forth grass and herb, yielding seed after his kind, and the tree yielding fruit whose seed was in itself after his kind. And God saw that it was good. Genesis 1, verse 12. Day four, he fills the space of the light with the lesser and the greater light. Day five, he fills the firmament with everything that flies. So birds were created on day five. And anything that flies, like flying bats and probably insects and things that fly, were all created on day five. And on day five, everything that swims. So you have the fish, you have the whales, you have the seals, you have the porpoises, you have everything coming there on day five. Now those are mammals. According to the evolution theory, they should have evolved in the next period of time, because mammals are the last thing to have evolved, and they would secondarily have gone back to the sea. But here you have the whales and the porpoises and everything there before the land mammals. Very interesting. What is also interesting is that there is no intermediary fossil between any land animal and an animal.

in this water. When they appear, they are fully formed. So, day five, the firmament above, the atmosphere, the firmament below, the ocean, is filled. The physical space is full. Day six, the earth with food, the dry land, with all the plants on it, is filled with all the animals on this planet. And then God says the following. And God said, let us make man in our image, after our likeness, and let them have dominion over the fish and over the sea and over the fowls of the air and over the cattle and over all the earth and over every creeping thing that creepeth upon the earth. Genesis 1, verse 26. This is at the end of the sixth day. Male and female, he created them, and God blessed them. And God said to them, be fruitful and multiply. And then this interesting word, replenish the earth, subdue it, have dominion over the fish of the sea, and all these things. So God here creates an order of being that stands apart in his creation. Never before, as I read it, had there been such an order of being. And thus the heaven and the earth were finished, and all the host of them. Genesis 2, verse 1. And, verse 2 says, and on the seventh day, God ended his work which he had made. And he rested, the word is Shabbat, rested on the seventh day from all his work which he had made. Question, was God tired? God wasn't tired. Was Adam tired? Well, Adam had worked a little bit. He'd named all the animals, isn't that right? Eve, was she tired? She hadn't done a stitch of work. Nothing. And in fact, she was created just before bedtime. So she couldn't have been tired, is that right? So on the seventh day, were any of them tired? None of them were tired. And yet, the Bible says, he rested. Who rested? God. My Bible says he never slumbers nor sleeps. He maintains all things with his powerful right hand. Nothing exists without him. We move and breathe and have our being in him. Doesn't he maintain us all the time? So he's never tired. So what is this rest all about? Day one, day two, day three, he creates spaces. Day three, day four, day five, day four, day five, day six, he fills the spaces. And then he sets aside another space of time, the seventh day. And what is he going to fill it with? Because that's the order of creation. What is he going to fill it with? He fills it with himself. That's what the gift of the Sabbath is all about. Now, why was it necessary to fill a special portion of time set apart with himself? To have communication with his creation. The angels in heaven, before there was this creation, do you think they kept the Sabbath? I hear so many yeses. I would like to suggest no. The Sabbath was created for man, not man for the Sabbath. The Sabbath was created at the end of the creation week. It was created after man had been created. Is that right? It is the seventh day of the creation week. Angels always had access, unlimited access to God. But here was a new order of being, a totally different order of being. And God

blessed the seventh day and he sanctified it, because in it he had rested from all his work which God created and made. All his work. God rested from all his work. This is fascinating stuff. What was going on here? What was God in need of rest for? What was happening in this universe? Key questions. Who created? Why did he create? How many young people ask the question, what am I here for? How many young people ask the question or say, I didn't ask to be here. I didn't ask to be here. You take care of it. I don't care. I didn't ask to be here. What have I got to do with Adam and Eve? How many young people ask that? Why in 6 days? Why put in a sequence of time? In the beginning, it's start the stopwatch. Time, tick tock, tick tock, tick tock, tick tock. Why bring in time all of a sudden? What is the significance of the seventh day Sabbath? Well, the Bible says he spoke and it was done, he commanded and it stood fast. Psalm 33 verse 9. But that doesn't tell us who created, it just says God created. So we have to go a little bit deeper. Hebrews 1 verse 1 and 2. God, who at sundry times and in diverse manner spoke in times past unto the fathers by the prophets, has in these last days spoken unto us by his Son, whom he has appointed heir of all things, by whom he also made the worlds. So who is the creator? It's the Son. Ephesians 3 verse 9. And to make all men see what is the fellowship of the mystery which from the beginning of the world has been hid in God, who created all things by Jesus Christ. So who created the Sabbath? Jesus created the Sabbath. So Jesus is the creator. And if we go a little bit further into John 1, it says there, in the beginning, and remember I've dealt with this before, it's not the beginning in the original, in beginning, timeless, Jesus was the creator. He is God. He is from all eternity. In beginning means vague, mystic, beginning of no end, no definite time period. Was the Word, and the Word was with God, and the Word was God. All things were made by him. And without him was not anything made that was made. He was in the world, and the world was made by him. And the world knew him not, and the Word was made flesh. Who was the creator? Jesus was the creator. 1 Corinthians 8:6. But to us there is but one God, the Father, of whom are all things, and we in him, and one Lord Jesus Christ, by whom are all things, and we by him. Jesus created man in the image of God, looking for that blessed hope and glorious appearance of the great God and our Savior, Jesus Christ. So Jesus is the God who spoke. And Revelation says, thou art worthy, O Lord, to receive glory and honor and power, for thou hast created all things, and for thy pleasure they are and were created. Okay, clue. Why was everything created? For the pleasure of God. And for this community that comes with it. Because it says there, he is worthy. So, all things were created for God. By God. And does that include the angels? It certainly does. But the Bible tells us that there was rebellion in heaven. The Bible tells us that there was a war in heaven. The Bible tells us that there was a great catastrophe, because at one point there was a major upheaval. Isaiah 14 verse 13 and 14 says, thou hast said in thy heart, I will ascend into heaven, I will exalt my throne above the stars of God, above the angels. I will be like the Most High. Now what was that all about? And then we go back to Genesis. Let me give you a scenario. When God speaks angels into existence, he speaks and they stand fast. If God wants a billion angels,

angels, he speaks, and there are a billion angels. But if we go to Genesis, it says, and God created man in his own image. In the image of God created him. Male and female created he them. Did God ever create male and female angels? No. Okay. And God said, let us make man in our image after our likeness. Now, the angels were in the likeness of God, and they were in the image of God. They didn't have a lower capacity or anything like that, but here was definitely something new going on. And then he said, let him make man in our image, in our likeness, and let them have dominion over the fish of the sea and over the fowl of the air and over the cattle and over all the earth and over every creeping thing. To which of the angels had God ever said, have dominion? To none of them. To none of the angels God had ever said, have dominion. And God blessed them and God said to them, be fruitful and multiply. To which of the angels had God ever said, be fruitful and multiply? None of them. Wow. Subdue it. Replenish the earth. Replenish. That means stock up again. If your pantry is empty and you replenish it, what do? Is it possible that this new order of being was being created and put into existence to replenish the universe? That angels that had lost their position and fallen from heaven were to be replaced by this new order of being. And that God was reaching out to his creation in a very special sense. Because he was being misunderstood at the level of his creation. The angelic host, under this mighty angel Lucifer, had looked at the Godhead and seeing Jesus Christ, the Savior of the world, part of the Godhood, before he came to this earth, he had mingled with the angels like one of them, nothing different. He was, however, in the fullest sense God, and taken up into the council of God, to the exclusion of all the heavenly hosts. And Lucifer was the choir leader. He was the organizer. He was the one who ran the show. And when the angelic host appeared before the Almighty, everybody bowed down in adoration to the Son of God. And Lucifer eventually had it up to here. And he said, what is this? I'm a skivvy around here. I do the work. I run the choir. I organize everything. And everybody bows down to him. What's the difference between him and me? In the image, I look like him. I'm just like him. I can do what he can do, but he is taken into the council of the Godhood and I am not. And what is more, everybody obeys, bow down, bow down, bow down. I've had it. I've had it up to here. I want to be like him. I see no difference. Isn't that what was happening? And he was saying to himself, now hang on a second. All these rules and regulations, there must be no other important being except God. And God, seeing this mindset developing, takes counsel and decides to create a new order of being to meet the greatest crisis this universe had ever had to face. God creates an order of being that would understand the mindset of God more than any creature that had ever been created by him. He was going to share his ultimate gift with this new creation, the capacity to bring forth life and the capacity to rule like a creator. That meant a totally new ball game, a new planet, a new creative planet, where man would have the capacity to play out this role of a creative being. When you bring forth children, how much care do you place in their upbringing? Lots. Now, if your little kid grows up and starts playing with a ball and says, Mom,

I'm going to play on the highway with my ball. And you say to the child, nuh-uh, there's a rule around here. You don't play with a ball on the highway. And the child says, Mom, you haven't seen how fast I am. I dodge those cars like nothing. I'm so fast, nothing's going to happen to me. I'm off to the highway. And Mom goes, excuse me, hello there. You're not going onto the highway, am too? And you say, you're not going onto the highway. I can. And off goes the child. What happens? What does the parent eventually do? Well, sorts out the top by modifying the bottom. Isn't that right? Is that correct or not? All right, why? Because with the mindset of someone in charge with the care of the offspring, you understand what the dangers are that they don't see. Is that correct? Now, God created his beings with the greatest gift that he could endow them with. And that was the gift of the freedom of choice. Without the freedom of choice, we would be puppets. Imagine my wife was programmed to love me and to obey me. Ah, what a blissful thought. Just imagine it. And for 50,000 years, there being no sin and no death and no nothing, every morning she gets up and says, ah, I love you. After 50,000 years, you would say, enough already, will you belt up? But if she has freedom of choice, and with all my faults and all my mistakes, she still comes to me and says, you know what? I still love you. Would I ever get tired of that? Never. Even if it went on for 50,000 years, I would never tire of that thought. Freedom of choice is the greatest gift that God has ever given his creation. We are not puppets. We are something special. But when God created it, he knew that things could go wrong. But he was prepared to carry the consequences himself. And so he said, be fruitful and multiply, which he had said to none of the angels. Replenish the earth, replace that which has fallen. Subdue it, have dominion, rule like I rule. And Lucifer looked at this creation and he knew what was happening. He knew God was doing something new. God was creating a being more in the image, in terms not of brain capacity or anything like that, but in terms of, wow, sharing the creative capacity of God, that he was awestruck. And he knew that this order of being was being created to expose his hypocrisy. And he knew that this order of being was going to

Satan. When I consider the heavens, the work of thy fingers, the moon, the stars which thou art ordained, what is man that thou art mindful of him? And we've always read this like this. When I consider the greatness of the heavens, what is this man worm that you even bother with us? Isn't that right? Some afterthought, some creation down here, some side issue. Doesn't say that. It says, what is man? What is so important about man that the God of the universe is so mindful of him? Let's prove that. For thou hast made him a little lower than the angels. The word there in the original is Elohim, which is God. Thou hast made him a little lower than God. Some translations actually have it that way. And has crowned him with glory and honor. Does that sound like a worm? Something that's crowned with glory and honor, is it a worm? No. And has made him to have dominion over the works of thy hand, and has put all things under his feet. Does that sound like a worm? Here was a new order of being, something the universe had never experienced before. You are not worms. Lift up your heads. You are sons and daughters of God. All things under his feet. And then, unfortunately, because there was a crisis, again, there had to be a test. There had to be a test. So Genesis 2 verse 9 says, and out of the ground made the Lord grow every tree that is pleasant to the sight and good for food, the tree of life also in the midst of the garden, and the tree of the knowledge of good and evil. And God saw everything that he had made, and behold, it was very good, and the evening and the morning were, let me finish that for you, the sixth day. And on the seventh day, God ended his work which he had made, and he rested on the seventh day from all his work which he had made. And it says, and God blessed the seventh day, and he sanctified it, and he rested. Now let's go into this rest. The word there is Shabbat, to desist, to cease from work, to cease from your labor. And he said unto them, the Sabbath was made for man, not man for the Sabbath. In 6 days the Lord made the heavens, the earth, and on the seventh day he's rested and he was refreshed. What does that mean? Well, the Hebrew there is nafash. Let's see what it means. Let's go to the Strong's Concordance. It says there, to breathe, to pass, to be breathed upon, refresh. Now, what is all this breathing bit about? When did God breathe the breath of life into them? On the sixth day. So what was he breathing here? What was God doing on the seventh day that he breathed? Even these may forget, but I will not forget you. Behold, I have inscribed you on the palms of my hands. Isaiah 49. Let me give you a scenario. Here is this new creation. It's going to be a creative being. It's going to work like God in the sense that it has control and management of a universe type setup. It is also a creative being. There's not a human being that's not creative, that doesn't want to do things that are creative. Much more in the image in terms of the creator aspect, not in terms of the greatness thereof or mental capacity or any one of those, just in terms of the mindset of a creator, this new being. And this new being is here for a purpose. God is going to prove to the universe through this being that if you think like a creator, then his government is actually fair. You must have rules, you must have boundaries, and you must have certain conditions in order to be happy. The devil says, no, I don't need rules, I don't need boundaries, I don't need certain conditions, and I hate what you have created over there, especially this reproduction business, because that's going to replace me. And he says, and what are you going to do? You're going to make yourself great in front of them, and what about me? If I could tell you what I really think about you, and if I could inform Adam and Eve, they would never serve you. God says, okay, there'll be a test. You can access them at the tree of the knowledge of good and evil. By the way, was the Sabbath a test of obedience in Eden? Yes or no?

0: No.
1: I hear a bit of both. The answer is no. Never was it a test of obedience in Eden. What was the test of obedience in Eden? The tree. That was the test of obedience. The tree. In fact, you couldn't have kept Adam and Eve away from that first Sabbath with 10 wild horses. Do you believe me? All right, let's assume. All right, I'm going to put you on a spot, men. Who of you has been in love? And if you're sitting next to your wife, you better put your hands up or else you're going to get clobbered. All right, so very many here have been in love. All right, let's clobber you again. How many of you are still in love? All right, great. But you remember that first love? That first time you met, can you imagine that shaking feeling in the boots, that one that you don't really know what to say, so you say nothing? Do you remember that one? Or whatever you say comes out wrong anyway, so you don't say anything? Now imagine this. You have this love of your life. You've met this love of your life. And this love of your life is, you met her at camp meeting, whatever. And off she goes to her respective city. And then one day, you get a telephone call. Are you excited when you get the telephone call? Sure, a telephone call is great. Is it as good as the real thing, though? No. All right. And then a friend comes to visit, and a friend says, hey, I've got news for you from so-and-so. She says so-and-so and so. Is that exciting? Sure. Is it as good as the real thing? Nope. So the telephone call is prayer. And the friend coming to visit is an angel, telling you about the Creator. God says to the devil, okay, I will give them space to do what they like. In the cool of the day, like you, you can also meet in the day with them at the trees and what have you. And on the Sabbath, I have set aside time for them. I will meet on the Sabbath with them, and they can be with me and I with them. And after a period of test and trial, the test will come to an end and it will stop. But up until that time, you have access at the tree of the knowledge of good and evil. Now, you get a phone call which says, from this loved one of yours, I'm coming to visit you Wednesday, pick me up at 7 o'clock, I'm coming with this and this plane at the airport. What time are you up to fetch her? You're up long before there, and you're at the airport grumbling that the aeroplane is on time, right? Why doesn't it come early? Am I right? And this individual comes off the aeroplane, and you rush towards each other, and you grab each other, and you both have the same feeling for each other, and you look in each other's eyes, and you say, it's worth it. That's what God did on the Sabbath. He took his new creation and he knew he was going to die because of them. But he looked at them and he said, he breathed, it's worth it. That's what the Sabbath is about. It is about a love relationship with God, filling that space of time with God. Now imagine, she says, I will arrive at 7 o'clock on Wednesday, and you say, no, it's okay, I'll pick you up on Thursday. Does that make any sense? Doesn't make much sense at all. And if you do come together with her, and you do go into this embrace, do you then say, nice of you to be here, but today's the big game, please don't bug me, I have to watch it. Do you do it or not? Or do you say, I've just received my new Time magazine and I really am very interested in it and please don't talk to me, I'm reading it. Do you do that? No. What is this day all about? You couldn't care less about who's going to win the big game, because this is the biggest game that has ever happened in your life. Your knees are gone, your mind is gone, and all you can do is say, Isn't that right? That's the Sabbath. You must call the Sabbath a delight, and the Lord's Day honorable. Not doing your own things, but love relationship.

the Sabbath. Not sleeping and saying, oh, I've got to pick up this girl, she's arriving at 7 hours, I could sleep another hour. Can't we postpone this? No. Up, off. That's what you do on the Sabbath day. When Jesus looked at his creation, he knew that he would find ultimate rest. From what? From the war in his universe. When he looked at this couple, and he went, ha, it's worth it. And if I am lifted from the earth, I will draw all to myself. He created them with the capacity to choose. Thank God for that. I would hate to serve God because I had no choice. I want to serve him because I want to. No wonder this one was so angry. No wonder he went ballistic. Did God really say you must not eat from the tree in the garden? We may eat from the tree, from the trees in the garden. But God did say we must not eat it and we must not touch it or we will die. Do you remember that, Genesis? You will surely not die. You will be like God. That's what he said. And Eve looked at this and she was mesmerized. And she thought, wow, that's great. I can be like God. And she took it and she ate it. And that's when sin came into the world. Now, whoever commits transgression, also the law, for sin is transgression of the law. She broke the law. She coveted the position of God. That's breaking the commandments. We sometimes ask ourselves, the Ten Commandments, are they part of the character of God? Of course they're part of the character of God. Were they codified? Thou shalt not, thou shalt not, thou shalt not, thou shalt not. I don't think so. Not from the beginning. They were part of the character of God, but they are now in a special condition to meet the needs of fallen mankind. And you know, God gets the blame for everything that goes wrong. God is not to blame. God is not to blame. Sin is to blame. Satan is to blame. Not God is to blame. Let me give you a parable. It might sound like a silly parable, but let's run through this. Let's say you have a little child, and the child comes to you one day and says, Daddy, Daddy, may I have a puppy dog? And you say, okay, you're going to have a puppy dog. Give your little child a puppy dog. And you go out one night, evening to the neighbors to have a chat. You come back, the puppy dog's dead. Blood all over the walls. It's hacked to pieces. You say to your child, what's going on here? What happened here? And the child says, well, I told the dog to bark and it wouldn't bark, so I hit him and he bit me and so I killed him and I chopped him up. What would you do? You would freak, wouldn't you? You would freak. You would take your kid to every psychiatrist that you can imagine. You say, oh, where did I go wrong with this child? And you go totally crazy. Is that right? Mother would cry for weeks. Is that right? That's what would happen. Let's say your child rehabilitates and everything is fine. The child totally recovers. Perfect. Again, normal. One day the child comes back to you and says, Dad, may I have a puppy dog? Whew. How do you feel? You would say, okay, let me tell you something. You can have a puppy dog, but thou shalt not chop its head off. Thou shalt not beat it to a pulp. Thou shalt not smear its blood all over the walls. Isn't that right? Now imagine that first time the child comes to you in excitement, none of this has happened, and says, Daddy, can I have a puppy dog, please? And you said, thou shalt not do this and thou shalt not do this. The kid would look at you and says, Mom, my dad needs a psychiatrist. What's the matter with him? You know, is he bonkers? So the law is codified to meet a crisis. Do you understand how it works? So we have the law. It's part of the character of God. Of course you don't want to kill the puppy dog. Of course you don't want to smear his blood all over the wall. But it's there to meet a special crisis. That's why the law is codified. When you offer yourselves to obey someone as slaves, you become a slave to the one that you obey. Romans 6 verse 16. So we had rebellion on earth. Terrible. Let's take that scenario further. Let's say the kid grows up and he's bad all the way through and he goes into the world and he becomes a terrorist. And all you hear in the news is that he's blowing pieces of people. He's blowing people to bits. And he's got a brother, and he used to get on well with his brother and what have you, but this kid is totally way off the wall.

And one day the cops phone you and they say, we've got your son trapped in a big building and he's taken 300 hostages. And he's threatening to kill them one by one and throw them out of the window from the 50th floor. And we really need some help. Could you please come around and talk some sense into your father, as a father, into this child? And you say, you know what? He won't listen to me anymore. But maybe he'll listen to his brother. Maybe he'll listen to his older brother. They used to get along once upon a time. They used to actually love each other once upon a time. I'll send my son. And the son goes, and he goes to the cops, and he goes into the building, goes up to the floor, and he tries to reason. And then this rebel brother grabs him, beats him to a pulp, eventually smashes his face and whips him that his entrails hang out, and he nails him to a cross and hangs him out on the 50th floor for the world to see. Wow. And there he dies. And the father says, send in the SWAT team. But before you send it in, one thing, let's try and save the hostages. As many as we can. Does the parable make sense? So when God intervenes to send in the SWAT team at the end of time, you can be sure that every single one of the hostages will have been set free that could have been set free. Rebellion on earth will come to an end. The wages of sin is death. But the Lord is the one who covers us with righteousness. He made skins and clothed them. Transgression of the law is violation of any law, according to Webster's dictionary. So we have lost everything as a consequence. And we have two groups of people on this planet. The one is the group of Cain that says, I shall be saved by my works. And I don't care about anything else. I am selfish. It's me, me, and me alone. And the other group says, I will rely on the merits of my Savior who has promised to save me. Where there is no law, there is no transgression. So did Adam and Eve have a law? Yes or no? There must have been a law. There must have been a law. And then the dragon was cast out after all this war, the Bible says, and he was cast down to this earth. And here he is, angry, having taken the world hostage, and the Lord destroys the planet before the final hostages are also destroyed. So we have a flood. And then he calls a new one, Abraham. And Abraham kept his commandments and his statutes and his laws, it says in Genesis 26. And then again the law codified is given to Moses. Don't read the Ten Commandments, thou shalt not kill, thou shalt not bring false testimony, thou shalt not commit adultery. No, no, no, don't read the law like that. If you are converted to Christ, you must read the law, thou shalt not commit adultery. Thou shalt not kill, won't even come into your head. Thou shalt not steal, steal, no, never. Do you understand? It's not a thou shalt not, it's what shall be your mindset if you love God. The works of his hands are verily and judgment, and his commandments are sure, and the Lord is compassionate, and he's kind, and he's long-suffering. These are the attributes of God. And he maintains love to thousands. So what is our duty now? To stand in the breach and to rectify to a world a misconception on the character of God. God's people must stand like a rock speaking for the character of God. Because Jesus never forced anyone. He says, when I be lifted up, I will draw people to me. The devil is the one that forces. The devil is the one that coerces. The devil is the one that hates. God is the one that loves. He never ever forces. So the law of the Lord is perfect. Now what about the Sabbath? All of a sudden, the test in Eden with the tree of the knowledge of good and evil is over. Adam and Eve are driven out of the Garden of Eden. The Garden of Eden is withdrawn. And it's now planted in the New Jerusalem, waiting for the redeemed.

What becomes the new test of obedience? The Sabbath. Remember the Sabbath. What does that mean? Remember how we were in the beginning. How many couples, after a couple of years of marriage, get to this point where the one says to the other, what has happened to us? Remember what it was like when we loved each other. Isn't that right? And the Sabbath, God calls his people and he says, let us be refreshed together again. Let us feel that first love. The Sabbath is not a commandment of thou shalt. It's a commandment of think upon these things. Remember what God is all about. Remember that he rested, nafash, that he was confederate, wanted to be together with us. So the Sabbath becomes a sign that God is the one who sanctifies. It is the sign between me and you that ye may know that I am the Lord your God. So it becomes the great perpetual covenant, Exodus 31:16. So the Sabbath becomes the ultimate test. It wasn't the Jewish Sabbath. When was it created? At the end of the 6 days. It is a special day put aside for man. It has become such a memorial of confederacy with God that it will stand for all eternity. And angels will also keep the Sabbath. Because in the beginning, angels had 24-hour access to God, and time was not an issue. They were living in eternity. But now time, tick tock, tick tock. It is a sign between me and the children forever, because he was refreshed, remember? A sign is a mark, a signal, and to be refreshed is to have this experience. And then what happened? The children of Israel were under the control of the enemy, the one who controls and forces and coerces. And here they were. Afterwards, Moses and Aaron went in and told Pharaoh, thus says the Lord God, Israel, let my people go, that they may hold a feast unto me in the wilderness. And Pharaoh said, who is the Lord that I should obey his voice? I don't know him. I don't care about God. And listen what happened. And the king of Egypt said unto them, wherefore do ye Moses and Aaron let the people from their works? Get you unto your burdens. And Pharaoh said, this is Exodus 5:4-5. Notice what he says. Pharaoh said, behold, the people of the land now are many, and ye, Moses, ye, make them rest. The word there is Shabbat. What did Moses make them do? He made them keep the Sabbath. Wow. And what did it do to Pharaoh? It made him angry. He said, double their burdens. They will not keep the Sabbath. So what did he do? He created a law which says, thou shalt not keep the Sabbath day, and I will force you not to keep the Sabbath day. And so God's people no longer were free to keep the Sabbath and show which one they choose for allegiance. So there was a Sabbath law. And when God's people cannot be obedient according to their choice, God intervenes. It's the same word as is used in the Genesis account. And God intervenes and he destroys the enemy. And he brought his people out with joy, and he gave them the land of the heathens as an inheritance, that they may observe his statutes and keep his laws. Praise ye the Lord. So when God intervenes, you must know that it is because the enemy has prevented honor and glory to God. And the Sabbath is a sign. And long before, while they were still walking towards Mount Sinai, he gave this interesting test. And each day you will gather the manna
We read all about this in Exodus 16. 6 days you are to gather it, but the seventh day, the Sabbath, there will

will not be any. Bear in mind that the Lord gave you the Sabbath. And that is why on the sixth day he gives you bread for 2 days. So God created a miracle. Exodus 16:26 says, 6 days you shall gather it, but on the seventh day there shall be none. So the Sabbath is brought out again in all its glory. Sabbath was created in Eden. And at the end of time, the Sabbath will be the issue which will determine who your allegiance is with. When you know that she said or he said, I will be there on the seventh day, you don't go on the first day, the third day, the fifth day. You cannot wait to be there to say, make sense? Turn your foot from the Sabbath, not doing your own pleasure. Why does the Bible have so few commands as to how to keep the Sabbath? Very few. It says, do not miss out on the assembly of the saints. It says you must call it a delight, not doing your own things, honoring it. You shall delight yourself in the Lord. Two people with two different ideologies or mindsets can keep the Sabbath totally differently. There are certain basic rules. You must keep confederacy with God's people, not doing your own pleasure, not talking about your own things. Never mind the game, never mind the Time magazine. You are spending time with the one that you love. But the nuclear physicist and the artistic one can spend it totally different. And we must not judge each other as we often do and say, I wonder whether that is lawful on the Sabbath. I wonder whether that is lawful on the Sabbath. You know, the one likes birds, the other one likes fish. You know the old argument? We're all different. But there are certain guidelines. The sons of the strangers, everybody, says the Bible, who will keep my Sabbath will come to my holy mountain. So the Sabbath is a day of rest. It is a day of blessing. It is a day of peace. It's a sign. It's a memorial to creation. It's a symbol of sanctification. It's a hallowed day. And it's a perpetual covenant. It will be maintained forever and ever and ever. Because if we keep his commandments, our peace will be like the river. Our relationship with God will be restored. And if we had a heart that we would keep his commandments, we might have peace forever, says Deuteronomy 5. It is a sign that we are sanctified by him. And God sent his Son into the world not to condemn it, but to redeem it. And he says, since the children have flesh and blood, he shared in their humanity. He was exactly like us. Isn't this incredible? God again reaches out to his creation and he becomes like them. Unbelievable. It boggles the mind. And everybody looks around the Pharisees and says, who are you that we should be mindful of you? Look at you, you're not even lettered, you don't even have any education. Who are you? You look like one of us, and here you want to be a big preacher? What's the matter with you? Didn't they do that? Jesus did nothing to attract attention. This is his character. Remember this. He came to this world, and he did good. He lifted up the poor. He spoke an encouraging word. He was kind. He was gentle. He was long-suffering. He never forced anyone. He never coerced anyone. And when they finally slaughtered him for that, he was led like a lamb to the slaughter and he didn't open his mouth. What a God to serve. One day, I would like to stand before him, take the crown that he will give each one of his children, throw it at his feet and say, Lord, I want to bow my knee, not because

Father's commandments, because that's the only way we will ever have peace on this planet. And we are saved by grace, not by doing His will. We are saved because He saved us, and we do His will because we want to. It's the only logical way for the universe. Do we make void the law through faith? Of course not. What happens to the devil? One day, God will send in the SWAT team. When every single captive that possibly wants to be saved will be set free. It will be a sad situation because many will join the terrorists. But God says, I will destroy thee, O covering cherub. Therefore, I will bring forth a fire in the midst of thee, and it shall devour thee, and I will bring thee to ashes upon the earth. God will send in the SWAT team. But those who love His commandments and obey Him will know that they are not burdensome, and we know that Jesus will help us. I will help thee. I will uphold thee with my right hand of my righteousness. Let us represent the character of God to a fallen world. Let us change the mindset of the youth. I did not come here. I didn't ask to be here. Let us tell them who they are. Sons and daughters of God. Created in the image of God. Created to even take the place of angels. And let us stand for what is right. Let us not listen to the voice which says, I will pervert the Sabbath. I will pervert the creative act of man, the bringing forth of children. I will pervert the marriage relationship. I will destroy it. Those are the two pet hates that he has, because both of them reveal his character in relation to the character of God. Let us go back to the Bible. Let's ask the Lord prayerfully to show us what the real intention for the creation of man was, so that we can lift our heads and say, this is our God. We have waited for Him. Amen.

There are many ways of studying the Bible, but a common question is, how do I understand what's in the Bible? People have for centuries tried to come up with different methods of understanding what God has written in His Word. You can use a concordance, you can use topical studies. Some people even learn the ancient languages, Greek and Hebrew and even Latin. Are these really the key that unlocks the Bible? What about the person who's uneducated? What about the person who doesn't speak those ancient languages? How are they to understand the Bible? That almost seems unfair if God would require you to speak some foreign language other than your own to understand His will for your life. I learned a lesson many years ago about the secret that unlocks the Bible. We'll learn that today. But before we do, we'll start with the most important thing, and that's prayer. Please pray.

Lord, I want to pray that you would be with me right now as I speak your words. I ask that you would use me in spite of myself, my weak, unchrist-like self, that you would open your words to my understanding, that I may behold wonderful things out of your law. And I pray, Lord, for everyone who is listening to this presentation, that they might understand that your word is just a letter from you to them, and that you desire us to not only understand it, but to live it and enjoy it. We thank you in Jesus' name. Amen. We're going to return back to Peru. I was with a number of different friends, and we were doing not only health work, but we were doing evangelism. We were assigned to different churches, and the way they assigned us is very interesting. Some of the churches were out in the middle of nowhere. There weren't even walls, and sometimes we had to do our work just on the open streets. Occasionally, we had accommodations. We could sit down into people's homes and have church and services. But as we traveled different places in Peru, we found that the best way that worked was the biblical way, and that's sending us each out two and two. And this was easy because there was sometimes people who couldn't speak Spanish, and there were other times that people who could. So they sent one Spanish speaker and one English speaker. Now, when they decided to send me out to a church, they sent me by myself. And I said, wait a minute, why don't I get someone to go with me? And they said, Tim, you speak both English and Spanish fluently, so you can go by yourself. So I was sent by myself to a very, very rural church. I didn't have technology like some of my friends did, who had projectors and whiteboards and things like that. In fact, I didn't even have a chalkboard, as this picture shows. I had just a very, very simple church to serve. There wasn't even a floor. It was just dirt and mud. There were some benches. They hadn't even finished their walls. It was just rebar sticking up out of the ground. But when I came there, something that really impressed me about Peru, and I think this is true of many countries, is their commitment to God. Many times in the first world, especially the United States, Canada, and other industrialized countries, we are looking at our watch. We're just waiting for that time to strike 12 so we can be done with church and be out of there. And if the minister seems to go a little bit further than that, there's usually complaints, or even some people get up and walk away. But it's not like that in Peru, nor is it like that in other countries. They begin church very, very early in the morning. In fact, maybe 7 or 8 people come together and they begin to have time in prayer. They have a wonderful song service. They all sing together in perfect harmony, even without instruments, amazingly. And of course, they study their Bible. They have Sabbath school. They have the sermon. And the sermon is something very interesting. If you've ever traveled to a third world country or a foreign country, and you arrive, and there may not be a bulletin, so you don't know who the sermon is going to be delivered by. But I assure you, you can pretty well bet that it's going to be you, especially if it's a very remote place. They don't have many visitors, so they want you to preach the sermon. They want you to teach the lesson. They want you to give the children's story. And if you can sing, you have to do special music. So that's what ended up happening to me in Peru. I ended up doing all of these things, but I was happy to do it, happy to help out. Because I noticed that they were so thankful. They were so grateful. No one looked at their watches. They weren't at all bored. And I can just tell you that church did not end at noon. We finished the afternoon service, and people went and they had lunch. I was invited to a home. But then they came back. They came back in the afternoon for AY, or Adventist Youth Volunteers. They also had Vespers. And I think the thing that touched me the most is that they didn't even have the announcements on Sabbath. They waited until Vespers was over and the sun was set before they had the announcements. And I remember that this particular Sabbath, they were announcing a book that they would read for prayer meeting for the next quarter. They held up a book, and the name of that book was Cosmic Conflict. Now, that may not be a title that's familiar to many of you, but it's actually The Great Controversy given a different title. There was an effort in the United States where we would change some of the books in the Conflict of the Ages series, give them different titles, give them different graphics and things like that. I don't think it really worked very well, so a lot of these books ended up in other countries.

And as the head elder held up this book, I remember listening to two of the church members in particular. As he spoke about this book that they would be studying for prayer meeting, two of the church members really were interested in getting the book. One of their names was Corey. And Corey said, "If only I could have that book." And I remember another church member, whose name was Heidi, said, "I would give anything for that book." Now, this really puzzled me because they're going to use it for prayer meetings, so I would assume they're going to pass out the book to everyone. And so I turned to them and I said, "Well, I think they're probably going to pass it out before next quarter." And they said, "Tim, you don't understand. We have to buy everything in our church. We had to pay for these benches. We have to pay for our Sabbath school lesson. We have to pay for our hymnals. If we don't buy it, then we don't have it. And I know that that book is very expensive." And so I asked, I said, "Well, how much is that book?" "Well, that book is 8 soles, and the sol is the dollar in Peru. Now, 8 soles comes out to about $1.50 in our money, in our currency, in the U.S. or in Canada." And so I asked, I said, "Well, is there any way you could earn the money?" And Corey said, "I could work from now until when next quarter started, as many hours as possible, and I still wouldn't have enough money for that book." And so Heidi also said, "I would trade in all of my presents, Christmas, birthday, every holiday, if only I could get that book." And I thought to myself, "Well, what would you do with the book if you got it?" Corey said, "I would immediately share the book with the entire street that I lived on." Heidi said, "I would share with my entire family and all of my friends." And what else? They said that they would read it every day. They said that they would be ready every Wednesday evening when prayer meeting came to share the message with the other church members. I was very touched by their commitment and their devotion. And so I decided to go back to my hotel and I asked a friend of mine, I said, "Do you have any Spanish Great Controversies?" He said, "Sure, I do. How many would you like?" "Well, I'd like 2. So he gave me 2, and I took those Great Controversies, and I held on to them, and I hoped to give them to the pastor of this church. And as providence would have it, the very next day he came and visited us at our hotel, and I said, "I want you to have these 2 books delivered to 2 of your church members." And he said, "Which ones?" I said, "I want you to give 1 to Heidi and 1 to Corey." He said, "Okay, how much?" I said, "It's free. It's a gift from me." He said, "Thank you very much. I'll deliver it right away." Now, when you give someone a book, what do you always wonder? Well, did they read it, right? How many of you have ever received a book? I have 2. And I'm sure that this probably wasn't the first book that they had received. But I wondered, would they really be as interested in it as they told me? Would they really take time to read it, to understand it, to share it? I wasn't sure. So I prayed for an opportunity to run into these 2 church members again. And as providence would have it, about 3 days later, they called all the churches together for a large outreach effort to the community. There were 14 churches that were called together, and we did various things. We did Bible studies, we did preaching, we did vacation Bible school, we did hydrotherapy, we did massage. Of course, I saw patients all day. And so as I was there, I was wondering if perhaps this church was going to be at that event helping out. And sure enough, they were. I remember thinking, "Well, this church is here. I wonder if Heidi and Corey are here. And I wonder if they've started reading the book yet." You know, sometimes people give you a book and you read like the back of the book right away, just so when they ask you, you can say, "Well, I've started reading it." But many times those books just end up on the shelf collecting dust. Many of us are so busy in our lives that we don't have time to read anything else but the bare essentials for work or for school or things like that. But I wondered if these 2 church members might be different. You know, they weren't from the U.S. or Canada or other industrialized nations. Perhaps they would read it.

perhaps they would appreciate it. And again, as providence would have it, I heard two voices. It was Heidi, and it was also Corey. They were helping out with the hydrotherapy station that we had set up there for the outreach effort. And so when I was done seeing patients, I wandered over there, and sure enough, it was them. The first question I asked them, I said, "So did you get the book?" And they said, "Yes, we got it about 3 days ago." And I asked, "Did you read it?" And both of them, with huge smiles on their faces, said, "Of course, we read it as soon as we got it. We're already ready to present for next quarter." Heidi had already been reading it with all of her family and friends. Corey had already shared the book with every neighbor on their street. I was touched. I was impressed. But I was sad at the same time. As Heidi and Corey were sharing about their enthusiasm and gratitude of the book, I actually had to step away for a moment. I stepped back to where I had set up clinic. There were no more patients. And I sat down and I prayed. And I actually cried for a while. I was very touched, not because they were appreciative of the book. Yes, that was nice, but I've had other people be appreciative. It was impressive that they had started reading it within just 3 days, but that wasn't so much it. It was very impressive that they had shared it with their family, but it wasn't even that. It wasn't even that they had shared with every person on their street already and were looking forward to share it at prayer meeting for church. I learned from these two church members the secret that unlocks the Bible. And the thing that broke my heart was that this is Heidi and Corey. Heidi was 5. Corey was 9. And all they wanted was the great controversy. All they wanted was God's word. And when I saw the devotion and commitment in their eyes, the enthusiasm they had to possess, to obey, and to share the Word of God, I was broken. God used a 5-year-old to cut me down to size. And I realized that I did not love God's Word. I did not care about God's Word or His will, not like these two children did. I can tell you, I came back from that trip and I read The Great Controversy from cover to cover right away. But what I learned even more was the principles of understanding God's Word. There are 3 important concepts that we learn from these two church members. Please open your Bibles with me to Psalm chapter 119, verse 99. Psalm 119, verse 99. We're going to come back here periodically, so just keep your finger here. David is the author here, and he tells us, "I have more understanding than all my teachers, for thy testimonies are my meditation." Now, that's an interesting word. We're hearing that word a lot more lately. What does it mean to meditate? Is it someone sitting off in a corner on a mountain chanting, "Om, Om"? Is that what it means to meditate? Well, that is transcendental meditation, for sure. Certainly not the type of meditation that you would want a Christian to be involved with. There are many things that people put forth as what meditation is, but things like centering prayer, things that are part of the emerging church, those are just transcendental meditation, so avoid those. But there is not only bad meditation, there is good meditation. There is godly meditation, and there is Eastern meditation. When people say the word Om, what is the word Om? What is that? Well, it's called a mantra. And a mantra is a word or sound that you say to focus on. You focus on only that one word, only that one sound, or you focus on a light. That's what transcendental meditation is. And their effort in focusing on one thing is to empty your mind. Now, godly meditation is the opposite. You focus on one thing in order to fill your mind. You focus on God's Word so that you can be filled by His Spirit and learn His will.
That is godly meditation.

Consider this passage from Desire of Ages. When every other voice is hushed, and in quietness we wait before him, the silence of the soul makes more distinct the voice of God. He bids us, be still and know that I am God. Psalm 46:10. When you think about Heidi and Corey, how many things did they want? They didn't want a doll. They didn't want a new cell phone or iPad. They didn't want an Xbox 360. They didn't want a PlayStation. They wanted the great controversy. All of their efforts, all of their desires were focused on one thing, and that was God's Word. They had one desire, and that was to know and to do the will of God. How many desires do you have? How many things divide up your attention throughout the day? You know, many of us are busy. I knew a pastor who was very busy. He was heading up several churches, and he was involved in outreach. He was involved in committees all the time. But he practiced something that was very unique. When this pastor would talk to you, he would sit down and look directly at you. He wouldn't answer his cell phone. He wouldn't answer his pager. He wouldn't call out to somebody and say, hey, I need to talk to you later. He was focused on you and nothing else until he was done. And when he was done, he would leave and focus on something else. How many of us have the ability to only focus on one thing at a time? Our society is so scatterbrained. We're so ADD and ADHD, we can't focus on one thing at a time. There are so many things that divide our attention. But the thing I learned from these two church members, these two children, was in order to understand God's Word, it must be the primary and the only focus of your attention. You must only desire one thing. Luke chapter 10, verse 42 tells us, but one thing is needful, and Mary hath chosen that good part which shall not be taken away from her. What was Mary doing at the time? What was the setting of this passage? Well, they were there entertaining Jesus. They were at the house of Mary and Martha and Lazarus. And Martha was busy cleaning and cooking and preparing everything for her guests. And who was she serving? Well, she was serving Jesus. I don't think there's anyone better to serve than Jesus. But there is a problem with even serving Jesus. Could it be that many of us are so focused on serving Jesus that we don't know Jesus? I think that's very true. Many of us, especially committed Christians, spend their time in outreach and sharing with others and preparing Bible studies. But what about your own Bible study? What about your own time with God? I know some people, very prominent speakers, who when they have their devotional time, they're preparing sermons. You can't do that. You have to be Mary before you can be Martha. You have to actually know Jesus in order to serve Jesus. Martha was so busy doing things for God that she didn't know God. Mary dropped everything and simply sat at the feet of Jesus and learned from him. God is not so interested in what you can do for him, but the fact that you can give your life to him, that you can surrender your heart to him, that you can get to know him. Because then he can direct you on what you need to do. Remember that God doesn't need our work. We are told in the Bible that he can make the rocks cry out, that he can make the pillars of a temple speak. He can even make a donkey speak. He could use the angels. But he gives us the privilege of being a co-worker with him. Why does he do that? Well, consider for a moment if you're a parent. If you're a parent and you're putting away the dishes and you have, let's say, a child that's 2 or 3 or maybe 4, what does that child always want to do? Well, they want to help you put away the dishes or somehow contribute to what you're doing. Now, that can be a little dangerous if you're washing up the crystal or the china. But as a parent,

Do you let the child help, or do you only do it yourself? Well, certainly you could do it a lot faster yourself. You could do it a lot more efficiently and safely, especially if you have expensive dishware. But how would that child feel? How would that child understand them being a part of your household, of your society? They wouldn't feel that they were a part of the family unless they could contribute, unless they could actually do what you're doing. I think it's important that we understand this concept. Because just as a parent allows their child to help, maybe not with the china right away, but maybe with the Tupperware or plasticware so that if they drop it, it doesn't really matter, or it matters less, you can just wash it again. Just like a parent allows a child to help, God has to allow us to be a part of the plan of redemption. But in doing that, He is doing it for our benefit. Certainly, He can wash up the dishes and He can finish up the work a lot faster than you and I can. He could commission His angels to just go around and share the message right away. But He knows that you and I wouldn't be happy. You and I wouldn't be as fulfilled. You and I could not enter into the joy of our Lord unless we actually participated in the work of our Lord. But before you do God's work, make sure you know God first. Consider for a moment a friend of mine. She's very shy. She's very reserved. And when she talks, she thinks before she speaks. She may not speak a lot, but when she does, it's something important. I remember one day she shared with me about a time when she needed to talk with her mom. It was about relationships. It was about starting a relationship with a young man. And she was very serious. She wasn't sure if she was going to accept this man's invitation to become his girlfriend or not. So she wanted to get advice from her parents. Now, her mother is a very different personality. She is very busy. She is very active. She is always doing something. She's never just sitting. In fact, she's not just doing something. She's doing several things at the same time. You may be talking to her, but at the same time, she's cooking.

be a time in the day when you don't have people bothering you, where phones aren't ringing, where cell phones aren't going off, where you've got a message is not going off. When is that time for you? I can tell you, it is a challenge in this busy world. I'm a physician, I do ministry, I take care of my aging grandmother. There's so many things that call for my attention. Many times, the only quiet moment you'll have is in the morning before everyone else gets up. Or it may be in the evening when everyone else is asleep. Whenever that time is, take that time. It was very difficult for me, especially as a medical student, to carve out that time for God. In fact, it was hardly possible because I was always around people. I lived with people. You know, I went to class with people. I worked through medical school with other people. It's very interesting. When I was in medical school in Loma Linda, it was hard to find a quiet place in that bustling city. But there is one place in Loma Linda that is very, very quiet. In fact, no one will bother you. Any thoughts as to where that might be? Well, it's at a place called Montecito. Montecito is the cemetery in Loma Linda. And let me tell you, it's quiet. Dead quiet. And when you go there, you can have your devotions. You can open up the Bible. The lawns are beautiful and they're all landscaped and there's flowers and it's very peaceful. Very, very peaceful. In fact, I remember that people asked me and said, well, doesn't the gardener bother you or the guards or things? And I said, oh, no, no, no, they don't. When they see me sitting down on the lawn somewhere and they peek around the corner, they immediately walk away because they think that you're mourning for some dead person. But we know that the dead know nothing, right? We know that no zombie's going to reach out and grab me during my devotions. So I felt very safe and very secure and very at peace. Because it was quiet. No one would bother me. And even the people there that worked at the seminary, they definitely wouldn't bother you. They would leave you alone for as long as you needed to spend. And I tell you, I spent some of my best times with God in the cemetery. Seems a little funny, but let me tell you, that was the only place where I could go where no one would find me and no one would bother me. And the people who would find me would respect the time immediately. You may not have to go to the cemetery to find a place alone with God. Maybe it's a room in your house. Maybe it's your backyard. Maybe it's just taking your car to a place that's quiet. Wherever you may be, find that time with God. Find that moment where you can focus only on Him. Because when He is the only focus, then you will learn what the key is that opens the Bible. Great Controversy, page 599, tells us, understanding of Bible truth depends not so much on the power of intellect brought to the search as on the what? Singleness of purpose, the earnest longing after righteousness. God is not concerned if you have a PhD or an MD or a JD or some D behind your name. He's more interested on how many purposes are in your heart. A singleness of purpose means you have one purpose in mind. When you approach God's Word, is it to know and do and share His will? Or is it to prove your theory? Is it to learn what God has to say? Or is it to confirm what you think already? Is it to learn how you should live your life? Or is it to confirm that you're okay with living the life that you are? Let me assure you that unless you come to God's Word with the one purpose of bringing your life into harmony with His, you will never understand the Bible. 8 Testimonies 3:17 is a challenge that I received in medical school. I was going through the testimonies and I came across this gem of a statement. I was actually right in the middle of medical school. Now, to give you an idea, medical school is 36 units a quarter. Now, a regular full college load is 12 to

16 units a quarter, and that's 3 quarters a year. Medical school is 4 quarters a year because there's no summer break. There's a small break after the first year, but then after that, that's pretty much it. 8 Testimonies 3:17 says, "Treasure every ray of light. Cherish every desire of the soul after God." Now, that was my commitment. That every time I felt the need to pray or to open the Bible, I would. Well, how is that possible as a busy medical student? Well, what I would do is I would carry the Bible in my coat pocket, a little small version of the Bible. And the way I broke away to pray is I would just find a bathroom and go pray in the bathroom. But I took that challenge seriously and I said, "God, every time I feel that desire to pray or to open your word, I'm going to cherish that desire. I'm going to treasure that desire." And what do the words treasure and cherish mean? It means that you value something. You not only value it, you give it first place. You not only give it first place, but you guard it and protect it from encroachment, right? That's what it means to cherish something, to love it, to take care of it. Do you cherish your time with God? Do you treasure those moments you have with the Lord? Do you protect them from encroachment? Do you block off that time and that place to give it only to God? Let me tell you, the first few days I thought I would get nothing else done because I felt this desire so often. But I realized it's because I had left God. I wasn't a part of Him anymore. I had forgotten about Him. I was so busy with my studies and everything else that I wasn't taking the time to know God. But after time passed, I not only spent more time with God, but I did better in my studies. Because that's what God's Word does to your mind. Never think that it's a waste of time to study the Bible or to open the Spirit of Prophecy. When you're doing that, you're going to be twice or three times as effective when you do your regular schoolwork. In fact, I'd say 10 times as effective, like Daniel and his three friends. The second thing I learned from Heidi and Corey is that as soon as they got that book, what did they do with it? They read it. They acted on God's Word. Go back to Psalm 119. We're going to look at verse 100 now. "I understand more than the ancients because I keep thy precepts." This is very important because knowledge is not just about your head, but it's about action. I understand more than the ancients. Why? Because I keep thy precepts. Let me tell you, that's not theory. That is practice. My father said when I was a young man, "Tim, to know and not to do is not really yet to know." And I believe that's a very wise saying. Many of us think of religion as a belief system, and certainly it is. But unless that belief system becomes a way of life, it is worthless. It does not mean anything. In fact, you don't even know what you believe because believing and doing are intimately tied together as one. This is an amazing passage from Steps to Christ. In order to arrive at truth, we must have a sincere desire to know the truth and a willingness of heart to obey it. Christ has said, "If any man willeth to do his will, he shall" what? "Know of the teaching," John 7:17. Instead of questioning and caviling, what does it mean to cavil? Perhaps mock, perhaps heckle, perhaps criticize, right? Perhaps quibble would be a good word. Instead of questioning and caviling or doubting concerning that which you do not understand, give heed to the light that already shines upon you. Now, is there anyone who can say they understand everything in the Bible? Probably not, right? So, is there anyone who can say that they understand at least one thing in the Bible? All of us, right? Now, you may not be able to explain the seven trumpets or who the king of the north is or what the daily is in the book of Daniel,
There may be things that you don't understand, and certainly, I think

I think that's true of all of us. There are things in the Bible that I don't understand. But instead of quibbling and doubting about those things, focus on the things that you do know and execute them. Right? If there's at least one thing you know in the Bible, do that one thing. And as you are faithful in doing that one thing, God will teach you two things, and then three things, and then four things. We're promised that as we give heed to the light that already shines upon us, we will receive what? Greater light. By the grace of Christ, perform how many duties? Every duty that has been made plain to your understanding. Let me tell you, our problem is not with the things that we understand and not with the things that we don't understand. That's not the issue, is trying to figure those things out. Our problem is that we understand some things but don't even do them. That's our problem. Most people are not willing to do what they already know. Don't quibble. Don't spend your time worrying about understanding all the prophecies when you can't even love your neighbor. Do what you know first, and God will teach you what you don't know. By the grace of Christ, perform every duty that has been made plain to your understanding, and you will be enabled to do two things: understand and perform those of which you are now in doubt. You know, it's funny. A lot of people, when I'm reading or sharing something with them, they're like, oh no, don't read me that question from Council on Diets and Foods, then I have to do it. They don't want to know the truth because it will convict them and they'll have to change their lives. And that's the problem. God is not able to reveal truth to the vast majority of us because we simply can't handle the truth. We are not ready to embrace the truth and do it. And let me tell you, God is not going to teach you something new until you are obeying the something old. It is so important to understand this concept, that when we receive light, we must immediately act on it. We must embrace it. We must execute it. That is the key that will unlock greater light to our understanding. If we are doing every duty that has been made what? Plain to our understanding, because there are things that aren't plain to your understanding. Don't worry about those things. Worry about the things that are clear and obey them. And then God will show you what you don't understand. You know, I not only give sermons, I give health talks too. And these health talks are not always to Christians. They're to non-Christians. They're to people who are Buddhist or Shinto or Muslim or New Age or different denominations. But occasionally I also do seminars for Christians and also for Seventh-day Adventists. It's very interesting. But every time I give a health talk for a Seventh-day Adventist congregation, I always get one question. And you know what that question is? Dr. Riesenberger, can you tell us about mushrooms? Yes, that's a question. I always get a question on mushrooms. And here's the question. Well, it's not really a fruit. It's not a vegetable. Is it healthy? Is it not healthy? It's not a grain. It's not a legume or a nut. So should we eat mushrooms or not? And you know what my answer is to that question all the time? Don't worry about the mushrooms. Now, some people say, well, you should answer the question. Well, the reason why I don't like to address the question is because the very people who are asking this question are like eating meat and fried foods and like cheese at every meal. They're eating between meals. They're eating their biggest meal late at night, and they're not getting any exercise whatsoever. The person who asks that question is usually a board-certified couch potato when it comes to exercise. Don't worry about eating mushrooms if you're not exercising at all. You know, worry about the more important things, right? I tell people, give up the meat. You know, start exercising. Maybe drink more water. Stop snacking between your meals. Don't deep fry everything, you know? Then, you know, after you've done all the other stuff, then maybe start thinking about mushrooms. But that's what we do. That's human nature. You know, people say, well, you know, we're never like the Pharisees. But I promise you, there are Pharisees among all of us.
the Pharisees would come down to their mint plant,

And they would go 7, 8, 9. And they would tithe that little leaf. They were very exact and punctilious in their service to God, but they really didn't serve God, right? And that's what we like to do. We like to major in the minors. We like to be very exact and have a reputation of being very pious in certain areas, while in other areas, our lives are empty. Let me tell you, God is more important than anything else in your life. God's service is more important than anything else in your life. But you need to look at that the way God does, not the way we do, right? God would rather you show justice and mercy and love and fairness to people around you than picking off the 10th leaf on your mint plant. Although tithe is important, and you still need to do that. But I think the concept here is, instead of focusing on the mushrooms, right, we should focus on the things that we do understand. I think it's more important also in a spiritual sense. Instead of focusing on the little things that you probably don't really have a good grasp of, focus on the concepts that are crystal clear. And as you do that, you will find a blessing for your soul. Just like with the health message, right? If you focus on the 8 natural remedies, exercise, right? Nutrition, water, sunshine, temperance, air, rest, trust in God. Do those first, and then worry about the little herb over here, or this charcoal poultice, or this hydrotherapy treatment. Not that those things are bad, but I see people make an entire religion out of the small things. I have people who come up to me all the time and they say, well, you know, I'm drinking this. Is it good? And I look at what they're drinking. They're drinking some aloe vera. And I said, well, what are you drinking the aloe vera for? And they said, well, I have an ulcer. I said, how do you know you have an ulcer? And they're like, well, I have pain here after I eat. I said, I can think of 24 things that can cause that symptom, and they're not ulcer. And then they're like, huh? But that's what we do. We focus in on these small little things when we're not getting the big picture, right? And so these people that come with these questions, I say, listen, get a firm diagnosis for what you have down there first. Then you can know how to approach it. I'm not saying that the aloe vera juice was bad that they were drinking. But if you're busy drinking aloe vera juice when you got a big gastric cancer growing in your stomach, you probably need to do something else, right? And that is the same thing with us spiritually. In the physical realm, it's the same as the spiritual realm. God would have us focus on the big things, focus on the things that we clearly understand and are within our power to understand and do, than the small things, than the details that we don't quite understand yet. Whenever men are not in word and what? Deed, seeking to be in harmony with God, then however learned they may be, they are liable to what? Err in their understanding of Scripture, and it is not safe to trust their explanations. Now, that's a very serious concept, especially for me as a speaker and for other speakers. This passage in Steps to Christ is saying, don't trust my explanation or other people's explanations if we're not in word and deed seeking to be in harmony with God. You know, you think of Acts chapter 17, verse 11. The Bereans were more noble than those in Thessalonica, in that they received the word with all readiness, but they searched the what? Scriptures. How often? Daily, to see whether those things were so. You've got to check out not only this person's references, but you've got to know their life, right? It's not enough for someone to preach a good sermon to you and then not live it later. And that's the difficulty. You see me up on the screen, right, in front of the cameras, but what's my life like off camera? What's my life like in my home? When I get up out of bed and my hair is like this, you know? What am I like? How do I behave? What's my relationship with God and other people? And let me tell you, if that speaker or person or teacher or leader is not in word and deed seeking to be in harmony with God, please don't get advice from that person. Please don't trust their thought process.

us. Because they are liable to what? Err and lead you astray with them. It is not about people. It is about one person, and that's Jesus Christ. The only light that any of us can share is just by reflection, right? It's like we're the moon. The moon has no light of its own. It can only reflect the light of the sun. And that's true of all of us. The only light we can give you is a light that comes from the great light, and that's Jesus Christ. And believe me, if our lives are not in harmony with His Word, don't trust our message. 1 Corinthians 11:1, Paul encourages us and says, imitate me, but he doesn't stop there. He says, just as I imitate who? Christ, right? It's only safe to trust and follow someone's example as they are following the great example. You know, I was at a church one time presenting about the inspiration of Ellen White, the spirit of prophecy. Now, I approach this a little bit differently than some people. I like science. I'm a scientist. I enjoy medical literature. And so I actually pulled an article from our biggest journal, which is Journal of the American Medical Association. That's the largest journal in the United States. Well, New England Journal is probably close, but Journal or JAMA is probably the larger one. And I can pull an article from JAMA from about 1940s. And this article talks about asthma. And it states that the benefits from smoking far outweighed the negatives for asthma. Now, is that true? Well, obviously it's not. We all know that the worst thing for asthma is cigarette smoking. But we didn't always know that. Now, that was when? 1940s. When did the Seventh-day Adventist Church know that cigarettes were bad for you? 1800s. So I showed the difference between the most advanced medical journal and the spirit of prophecy. And I say, who do you want to believe? Medical science can err. Medical technology is not always accurate. The conclusions of our journals aren't always correct. But God's word never fails. That is the foundation, not only for the person who's ignorant, but for the most advanced scientist. God's word is the only infallible thing. And as I presented this, actually, the head elder of the church came up and was very excited. He was a fellow physician like me. And he said, could I have the reference from JAMA? Could you give me that article? In fact, I would like to get the original article, if possible, or a copy of it. You know, I never gave him the article. You know, I never followed up with that. He seemed very excited to share with people about Ellen White and the spirit of prophecy. And yes, it's very important, but it's not the most important thing. Seems strange? Well, the reason I didn't share with this man is because this head elder was living with one of his nurses without being married to her. I felt it was more important for my colleague to follow the seventh commandment than to share about Ellen White. Is it true? It is a true story. But that's what we do. We focus on the small things while we ignore the big things. And this man was not a fool. This man was a genius. He was the head of his department. He was very smart. Well, why didn't his church discipline him? Well, he was the head elder, and he probably gave about half of the budget for the church in his money. So he was untouchable in man's eyes, but not in God's. And so I encouraged him to actually marry this woman that he was living with, and then we can worry about Ellen White after that. But focus on the Ten Commandments first before you go to something more after that. Does it happen? Yes, it does. Even to the best of us, even to me, even to you. Take time and look at your life very, very carefully and compare it to the great pattern, Jesus Christ. You may not understand everything, but focus on the big things and by God's grace, allow Him to clean your life out. You know, many of us are busy trying to put out the fire in the garbage can when our roof is on fire, ready to cave in on us. You know, put out the big fire first, and then worry about the smaller fires. The third step that I learned from Heidi and Corey

is that as soon as they received the great controversy, what happened to everyone on their street? They all got shared with. You know, a 5-year-old and a 9-year-old can be a more effective missionary than any of us. They can get away with a lot. But so can you. Do you just receive God's word, or do you share it? You know, many of us, especially in the Adventist church, are seminar junkies. You know, we love to go to camp meeting, we love to go to GYC, we love to go to all these conferences, and we love to hear a great speaker, but we don't do anything afterwards. And not only do we not do anything, we don't share it with anybody. I challenge you. How many people have you shared with today? How many people have you shared God's word with? Or perhaps something God did for you? You know, I was challenged. I was convicted when at one point I was an Adventist, but I was really a Sadventist. I wasn't completely converted. I remember there were some non-denominational Christians that brought me to the foot of the cross. They were actually the Navigators. And I remember them asking me, they said, listen, you go to church, and why don't you come to our church? I said, well, I've got my own church, I'm fine. And they said, but are you really fine? And they started asking me some very hard questions. And I remember one time, a young man said, how many people have you brought to Christ? And I was quiet. I was like, none. He's like, then you're not a disciple. You're fooling yourself. Because the first thing that you want to do when you're converted is to bring someone else to Christ. And you know what? He was right. I couldn't argue with him. And so at that point, I made a decision that I was going to be real about my religion. That if I truly believed it, that I was going to share it. That I was going to bring others to know the Jesus that I had come to know. But that's the problem. I didn't know Jesus at that time. I wasn't truly converted. I was in the church, but the church wasn't in me, right? So I can tell you that I learned this lesson from someone who was a non-denominational Christian. And I thank God for whoever that was. I can't even remember the guy's name now, but I pray that God blesses him wherever he is for bringing me that conviction. Because every single person is born into the kingdom of God as a missionary. And if you're not, then you're not born into the kingdom of God yet. Don't fool yourself. Luke chapter 6, verse 38 tells us a very important concept. Give, and it shall be given unto you. Good measure, pressed down and shaken together and running over, shall men give into your bosom. For with the same measure that ye meet withal, it shall be measured to you again. You know, I did pre-med at Andrews University. But normally, pre-med is done over a period of 4 years. I did it in 9 months. Not that I recommend that to you, but let me share with you how it happened. The subjects for pre-med are general chemistry, organic chemistry, physics, and biology. You have to do those 4 topics. There's other times that different schools will require other things, but the 4 main classes are those sciences. I did them all in 9 months. Now, normally, you can't even do organic chemistry before you do general chemistry, but they made an exception. They were going to allow me to do it. And they said, Tim, no one's ever done this. We had one guy try, but he had to drop and then take one of the classes in the summer. So if things get too hard, we want you to drop organic chemistry, because that'll probably be the hardest one for you. And I said, okay, well, I'll do that. But you know what? I got a 4.0 that year, and I was at the top of all my classes. Was it just because I was smart? No.

chemistry, physics, and biology. And let me tell you, when you are teaching other people, you know who really learns? You. That is the law of God. That is the law of life. To give is to live. The law of selfishness, holding things to yourself, is the law of self-destruction. I was able to do all of pre-med in 9 months, get top grades, and I believe it was because I was constantly teaching what I was learning. I was constantly helping others to understand the concepts. Because it's when you share with others that you yourself are blessed. Steps to Christ, page 80, is, I believe, the one summary statement for salvation. Not just for believers, but for the whole world. Those who thus devote themselves to what? To unselfish effort for who? For the good of themselves? For the good of their families? To the good of their own? No. It says those who thus devote themselves to unselfish effort for the good of others are most surely working out whose salvation? Their own salvation. That is how you are saved. You are not saved by focusing in on your belly button. You are not saved by some morbid fascination with your own life. You are saved by a fascination with saving others. It is by serving others that you yourself are served. God has created this as a law in the universe. That the person who shares the most is blessed the most, right? The person who is listening to a sermon is blessed because they hear it. But don't you realize that the person who is giving the sermon is not only hearing it, they are speaking it, they have prepared it, they have reviewed it, they have taken time to look through the Bible about it. They receive the greatest blessing. I'm going to summarize what I've shared with you in 4 easy steps. It's from Desire of Ages 459. See if you can pick out the 4 steps in this passage. Whoever will prayerfully, that's number 1, right? First step is prayer. Because without God's Holy Spirit, you can't understand. Because the natural man does not receive the things of God because they are foolishness to him, right? Whoever will prayerfully study, what's the next step? Study. Think about that for a moment. Why is that the second step? Whoever will prayerfully study the Bible, not read the Bible. There's a difference. Well, people say, well, what's the difference? And I said, well, when you're looking through like a magazine or a storybook or something like that, you're just reading. But can you imagine if I told you there's going to be an exam next week, you would study, right? There's a difference. I ask people, how many pages can you read an hour? And they're like, oh, dozens. Then I say, no, but how many pages can you study an hour? They're like 5, maybe 6. Because when you are studying something, you are not just reading the words, but you are reading, you are synthesizing, you are ingesting. You are comparing, right? You are not just looking at the words, but you are preparing to reproduce that information on an exam and to synthesize it with other pieces of information so that you not only have read it, but you know it, and you know it well enough to answer any question about it. That is what it means to study the Bible. If you can imagine the effort to detail and attention that you dedicate to your textbook when you're studying for the exam, that is the same effort and detail you should dedicate to the Bible when you study the Bible. And let me tell you, most of us don't study the Bible. We just read the Bible. And that is why we don't understand it. Whoever will prayerfully study the Bible. It's funny, someone says that the Bible is step number 3. I personally don't think it is. But the reason they say that is because we study everything but the Bible. But that is true. Sometimes, even as Adventists, we focus too much on the spirit of prophecy and not read the Bible. So I think that it's very important that you should study the Bible. However, I don't think it's wrong to study other aids either. So the first step is prayerfully. Second is study. The Bible. Third, I believe, is desire.

desiring to know the truth. Because that's very important. We're not just studying a book as a part of an exam. We're not just reading something for information. We're reading it so that we desire to know the truth. Is that why you read the Bible? Because you desire to know the truth? Do you read it just for a class? Do you read it just to confirm your own beliefs? Or do you read it because you thirst for the truth? You want to know what God's will is. Pontius Pilate, when he was talking to Jesus, and as Jesus appealed to him, Pontius stopped for a moment and he said, "What is truth?" But the problem with Pilate is he didn't stay to listen to the answer. He went out and he got distracted, just like we were talking about earlier. But do you sit down and prayerfully study the Bible from a standpoint of desiring to know the truth? You may say, honestly, no, I don't have that motivation. Well, pray for that motivation. Ask that God give you a desire to know the truth, and He will. Whoever will prayerfully study the Bible, desiring to know the truth, what's the fourth step? That he may obey it. That's probably the most important step, honestly, because it's as we do something that we truly learn it. Just like when I was tutoring, I really learned the lessons when I executed them by sharing with others. Whoever will prayerfully study the Bible, desiring to know the truth, that he may obey it, what's the promise? Will receive divine enlightenment, period. He will, not might, he will understand the scriptures. John 7:17 is quoted there. So if you follow those four steps, I promise you, you will understand the scriptures. And you will not only be able to understand them, but you'll be able to obey them and not

Why did he use children? I'll show you. This is 1 Corinthians chapter 1, verses 25 through 29. Because the foolish things of God are wiser than men, and the weakness of God is stronger than men. For ye see your calling, brethren, how that not many wise men after the flesh, not many mighty, not many noble are called. But God hath chosen the foolish things of the world to confound the wise. And God hath chosen the weak things of the world to confound the things which are mighty. And the base things of the world and the things which are despised hath God chosen, yea, and the things which are not, to bring to nothing the things that are. And why? What's the reason? That no flesh should glory in his presence. Think about that for a moment. If God used perhaps Jan Paulson or Ted Wilson or David Asherick or, you know, Dwight Nelson or Doug Batzer, if he used them to teach me this lesson, perhaps I would be tempted to think, well, of course, you know, this is the president of our denomination, or this is a famous speaker, or he studied and he has his doctorate, right? I would be tempted to think that the light coming from them was from them. I would be tempted to think that it was their education or their position or somehow their experience that gave them that wisdom. But when I have a five-year-old showing me what true commitment is, I can't give glory to the five-year-old. I can only give glory to the Lord Jesus Christ and His Holy Spirit for enlightening her heart and shining His light upon her that reflected off of her and blinded me and humbled me in the dust. That is why God uses children. Because we cannot take the glory and put it on them. We have to acknowledge that it comes from Jehovah. We have to acknowledge that it comes from God. Because we know that they don't have education. They don't have understanding. In fact, Heidi couldn't even read all the words in the book. She shared with her mom, not only to share with her mom, but so her mom could help her with the big words. Consider for a moment the earth. If you took the earth and you shrunk it down to just the size of a pool ball, about 4 inches in diameter, and you rubbed your hand across the surface of the earth, and you compared the highest point on the earth, which is Mount Everest, and you compared it to the lowest point on the earth, which is Death Valley. I know the Mariana Trench is lower, but it's not on the face of the earth. But anyway, the illustration is the same. If you compared those two points, do you know what you would feel? Would you cut your finger, maybe? Did you know it would be smoother than a pool ball? You would feel nothing. And that is the concept of God compared to us. In God's eyes, we are all children. In God's eyes, the weakest sinner and the mightiest angel that sits near his throne are both dependent on him. Every heartbeat, every breath is from the throne of God. I don't know if the angels breathe, but whatever they are, they're dependent on God moment by moment for their existence. Not merely because of their lives, but also spiritually. People say, well, they've never sinned. Yes, but they are kept from sin by the sacrifice of Jesus. All of us are dependent on God, moment by moment. And when we forget that truth is when we forget the key that unlocks the Bible. When we forget that we are little children, we are dependent on God, that's when we have become fools. Testimonies to Ministers, page 119. God can teach you more in how long? One moment by His Holy Spirit than you could learn from the great men of the earth. People say, if only I could go to Harvard or Stanford or Hopkins or Yale. Listen, I went to Stanford. That's not the answer. Stanford's a great place, but they're not God. It's great to be around centers of higher learning. It's great to have the great men of the earth as your teachers. But when you can teach and learn more in one moment from God than you could learn in a lifetime from the great teachers, why not just go to God? Right? That's the concept. When we have full dependence on the source of all light, then we will have learned. I love to climb. Anyone love to climb?
I love to climb. In fact, before I was 5 years old, I had already climbed all

the trees in my backyard. In fact, I had gotten onto the roof of our three-story house. I remember one time poking my head down, saying, "Hi, Mom," through her bedroom window. And my mom, who's Chinese, she said, "Timothy, you come down right now." And she said, "No, no, don't come down. You stay there. I come get you." She was so worried that I would fall off the roof and hurt myself when she saw that I was three stories up. But not only did I love to climb trees and roofs and things like that, but my favorite thing to climb was like the sidewalk. You remember those sidewalks that have like a wall? They start low and then the wall goes up and up and up. So what would happen is I would start on the sidewalk. I was holding hands with my dad. And then I would get up on the wall and keep walking. And then the wall would go up a little higher and higher and higher. And it would go up to about 6 feet tall, and then it would drop off at the end of the sidewalk. And what do you think my dad said when I came to the end of the wall? Jump, right? And so I would jump into my father's arms and he would catch me. Until one day when I was about 7 or 8. I came to the end of the wall where it was 6 feet tall and I was up and it dropped off. And my dad said jump down, but I did something different. Do you know what I did? I climbed down on my own. Now, do you think my father could have caught me when I was 7? Sure, probably 8. He could probably even catch me now. He's a pretty big guy. But what had happened in those years? Had my father changed? No, not significantly. Who had changed? I had changed. I had now more confidence in what I could do than what my father could do for me. And let me tell you, that is why most of us will be lost. Because our father hasn't changed. Our father is still the same. Our father is still able to catch us, whether we're small or we're large. But we have greater confidence in what we can do than what our father can do for us. And that is the beginning of the end for all of us. And that's why the Bible says something like this, that we need to go back to that experience as children. We need to go back when my father said jump and I jumped into his arms because I had confidence in him and I had little confidence in me. Matthew chapter 18, verse 3 is our closing verse. Verily I say unto you, except ye be converted and become as little children, ye shall not enter into the kingdom of heaven. Because you see, the key that unlocks the Bible, the self-forgetfulness, the humility of a little child, is the same key that will unlock heaven to you one day as well. If you forget everything I've shared with you, if you forget the lessons of Heidi and Corey, if you forget having one desire for God and God alone, if you forget to act on the word as soon as you read it, if you forget to share the word as soon as you read it, just remember one thing: to become as little children is the way to open and understand the Bible. Because one day, as you continue that walk with God, one day, as you continue to approach the Bible with humility and reverence and the self-forgetfulness of a child, that same attitude will one day open the gates of paradise to you as well. Let's kneel for prayer. Loving Father in heaven, Lord, I thank you and praise you for the lessons that I learned from Heidi and Corey, and I pray that you would be with them wherever they are right now. Keep them strong and faithful to you, but also keep them weak in themselves and trusting only in your might. I pray, Lord, that I would never forget that lesson, that the legacy of these two children would live on, not only in my life, but in the life of everyone who can hear me. May we always remember to be a child in your eyes, Lord, and to understand that you are the source of all knowledge and wisdom, not just from the Bible, but from every good thing that we have. Let us always remain dependent on you, no matter how old we get, is my prayer in Jesus' name. Amen.

This is a lonely temple with a tremendous message, built by Hatshepsut. The name means the noble lady. According to the sources, this was the foster mother of Moses. To visit this place gives you a link to what we're going to see at Luxor, the ancient Thebes, where Hatshepsut built a beautiful mortuary temple called Deir el-Bahari. Of course, on top, you can read the entire story. She had a problem with the Hyksos. The Hyksos settled here at El Mina, and there's quite a lot of info concerning the Hyksos, but she wasn't very happy about the Hyksos. So eventually, a man by the name of Car Moses from Thebes, Luxor, had a battle with the Hyksos to expel them. The work was followed up by Car Moses and then Amenhotep I. So we are moving down to Luxor, where we'll visit her temple, Deir el-Bahari.

Just prior to his most trying days on earth, which would include the Garden of Gethsemane, the mock trial, and of course his painful execution, Jesus prayed earnestly to his Father for some specific thing, some particular concern that was pressing on his heart in the last moments, last hours of his life, and that was unity. We find his last prayer to his Father in John chapter 17, and what we're going to do for the next few minutes is explore that passage and understand what Christ wanted for his people, and to see through the Lord's Holy Spirit how we can find it in this day and age. Let's begin with a word of prayer. Heavenly Father, Lord, I thank you so much for all the many gifts that you give us. And Lord, we understand that in the last moments of your life here on earth, that your prayer was for the unity of the believers. Lord, help us to understand what that means and help us to participate in that unity as you would have us do. So we ask that you would bless our study, and we pray it in the name of Jesus. Amen. In John chapter 17, we find Jesus' prayer to his Father, this direct communication from the Son, who is now at this point completed over 30 years of life and 3.5 years of ministry, coming to the close of his time here on earth. And his last thoughts are found in John chapter 17 as Jesus prayed these words. And I want you to see that the trajectory of his thought, the concept he was wrestling with, comes through in the outline of this chapter 17. It's only 26 verses long, but there are three different sections here that I want to highlight. First, verses 1 through 5. It says, Jesus spoke these words, lifted up his eyes to heaven and said, Father, the hour has come. Glorify your Son, that your Son also may glorify you. As you have given him authority over all flesh, that he should give eternal life to as many as you have given him. And this is eternal life, that they may know you, the only true God, and Jesus Christ, whom you have

sent. I have glorified you on the earth. I have finished the work which you have given me to do. And now, Father, glorify me together with yourself, with the glory which I had before with you before the world was." Notice that Jesus, in the opening of this prayer, speaks to his Father directly. A very intimate father and son talk. No mention of anything else except, "I have come here. I have accomplished what you asked me to do. I have finished your work. And Lord, if it's acceptable, I want to come now. Be faithful even unto death," basically saying. He says in verse 5, "And now, Father, glorify me together with yourself." So he wants to be reunited to his Father with the glory which I had before with you before the world was. So you see, he doesn't say it explicitly, but he's talking about a unity between himself and his Father. Glorify me together, bringing back to where we were, the glory that we had together before the world was. Then he shifts his attention, starting with verse 6. He says, "I have manifested your name to the men whom you have given me out of the world." So notice he takes it from, "I have finished your work." Now he's talking about the men you have given me, speaking of his disciples. "They were yours, you gave them to me, and they have kept your word. Now they have known that all things which you have given me are from you, for I have given to them the words which you have given me, and they have received them, and have known surely that I came forth from you, and they have believed that you sent me." And then he says in verse 9, "I pray for them. I do not pray for the world, but for those whom you have given me, for they are yours. And all mine are yours, and yours are mine, and I am glorified in them. Now I am no longer in the world, but these are in the world, and I come to you. Holy Father, keep through your name those who you have given me, that they may be one as we are." So notice he first was talking about his oneness with the Father, and now he extends it and he says, "Lord, now I pray for them that they may be one, even as we are." And he continues, While I was with them in the world, I kept them in your name. Those whom you have given me, I have kept, and none of them is lost except the son of perdition, that the scripture might be fulfilled." Of course, a reference to Judas, his betrayer. "But now I come to you, and these things I speak in the world, that they may have my joy fulfilled in themselves. I have given them your word, and the world has hated them because they are not of the world, just as I am not of the world. I do not pray that you should take them out of the world, but that you should keep them from the evil one. They are not of the world, just as I am not of the world. Sanctify them by your truth. Your word is truth. As you sent me into the world, I have also sent them into the world. And for their sakes, I sanctify myself, that they also may be sanctified by the truth." So again, the first 5 verses, he's speaking of his relationship with his Father and the work he's accomplished in his name. And now he says, "Now I'm praying for them that they may be held fast, held together, united in as one as we are one." And then he finishes with verse 20 and onward. "I do not pray for these alone, but also for those who will believe in me through their word." So he starts with unity of the Father and Son, then the Son and his disciples. And he said, "Even those who I have not personally met yet, but those who will believe in me through their word." Verse 21, what is his prayer? "That they all may be one, as you, Father, are in me and I in you. That they also may be one in us, that the world may believe that you sent me. And the glory which you gave me, I have given them, that they may be one just as we are one." Notice the burden on his heart is not just for his own coming back to Christ, to God the Father, but now he's praying for his disciples and even those whom the disciples will someday reach, that they all may be one. Verse 23, "I in them and you in me, that they may be perfect in one, and that the world may know that you have sent me and have loved them as you have loved me. Father, I desire that they also whom you gave me may be with me where I am, that they may behold my glory which you have given me, for you loved me before the foundation of the world. O righteous Father, the world has not known you, but I have known you, and these have known that you sent me. And I have declared to them your name, and will declare it, that the love with which you love me may be in them, and I in them." The burden on Christ's heart just before going before this awful trial and discouraging time and death on the cross
was not only for his relationship.

relationship with the Father, that it was secure, but also that there might be a unity among A, his disciples, and B, all those whom the disciples would reach, so that the unity they would have would be a reflection of the unity that the Father and Son would have. So that when they see them, they would get a glimpse of us. Father, I not only pray for them, but all those who believe, make them one, even as we are one. Unity was the burden of his heart. So, what is the basis of this unity? Should people just hold hands, sing kumbaya, and get along? Just everybody be happy and call it unity. Is this what Christ was talking about? What's the basis of this unity? You know, there's an interesting text. In Amos chapter 3, it says, "Can two walk together unless they be agreed?" For instance, you can't walk with someone if you're headed in two different directions. Now, you can pray for unity all you want. You can pray for a good relationship. But if one person's going one way and one person's going the other, you're not going to be united. There must be a common basis, a common purpose, a common goal. And so the question is, Christ says, let them all be one. But upon what basis? What should be the uniting element? Should it just be the name of Jesus? Or how about just the name of God? Or just we're all people. Therefore, is this what Christ was talking about? Let's look back and see what he actually says. Notice the basis of true unity is the Word of God. Go back to verse 6 when he talks about his disciples. He says, "I have manifested your name to the men whom you have given me out of the world. They were yours. You gave them to me, and they have kept

Word is truth. Notice that there's an equivalent setup between the Word of God and truth. They're to be united in the truth, and that truth is found only in the Word of God. Verse 19, "And for their sake I sanctify myself, that they may also be sanctified by the truth," which have already been said is the Word of God. Then he brings it out to all Christians, all who would believe in Christ through the word of the disciples. It says in verse 20, "I do not pray for these alone, but also for those who will believe in me through their word." So what were they supposed to go out and preach was not just the name of Jesus, not just their own personal testimony, but as the Apostle Paul tells Timothy, he says, preach the word. That was supposed to be the basis of the unity. "I do not pray for these alone, but also those who believe in me through their word, that they all may be one, as you, Father, are in me and I in you, that they also may be one in us, that the world may believe that you sent me." Notice that the unity of the word would bring together all of God's people as he wanted it. He wants it to be based on fidelity to the Word of God. The truth of the Word of God is what Jesus had delivered to the disciples and what the disciples were supposed to share to bring other people to faith in Christ. The unity that Christ desired for his disciples and for all Christians was to be established upon the Word of God. Let's find this equivalence in other parts of Scripture. As we go to the book of Acts, the early church records that this was the basis of the unity. Now we think of all in one accord, and we think of the early church. They were so wonderful, they were so loving, they were so united in their faith. But what was the basis of that unity? Acts chapter 4, verse 31. "And when they had prayed, the place where they assembled together was shaken, and they were all filled with the Holy Spirit, and they spoke the word of God with boldness." And then the very next thing says, "Now the multitude of those who believed were of one heart and one soul. Neither did anyone say that any of the things he possessed was his own, but they had all things in common." Why were they so united? Why could they have everything in common and shared? Because they were built on a unity of the Word. The Word brought them together in unity. 1 Corinthians chapter 1. The Apostle Paul writes, "Now I plead with you, brethren, by the name of our Lord Jesus Christ, that you all speak the same thing, and that there be no divisions among you, but that you be perfectly joined together in the same mind and the same judgment." The unity that Christ wants is a decisive unity, an intellectual, built on the Word of God type of unity, not some fuzzy, emotional, just lowest common denominator. He said, no, uplift the Word of God, and as you walk closer and closer to the Word of God, you will walk closer and closer to each other. Ephesians chapter 4, verses 11 through 16. "And he himself gave some to be apostles, some prophets, some evangelists, and some pastors and teachers, for the equipping of the saints, for the work of ministry, for the edifying of the body of Christ." To what purpose? Verse 13, "Till we all come to the unity of the faith and the knowledge of the Son of God, to a perfect man, to the measure of the stature of the fullness of Christ." Notice we want to be Christ-like. We want to have the fullness of Christ like he experienced. But how do we get it? From being united in faith and the knowledge of the Son of God. Verse 14, "That we should no longer be children tossed to and fro and carried about with every wind of doctrine." So a truly united church does not have, oh, this segment's going this way with this doctrine. This one has this one. This one. No. They're going to be united, not just in name, but in the Word of God. Again, verse 14, "That they should no longer be children tossed to and fro and carried about with every wind of doctrine, by the trickery of men and the cunning craftiness of deceitful plotting, but speaking the truth," again, the truth, the equivalence that Jesus said, "Your word is truth," "speaking the truth in love, may grow up in all things into him who is the head, Christ, from whom the whole body, joined and knit together by what every joint supplies, according to the effective working by which every part does its share, causes growth of the body for the edifying of itself in love." Notice it says, once you're founded and grounded and rooted in this Word of God, then you can begin to have unity and symmetry, and you start to grow together and develop and build into the body of Christ. But that unity foundation is the Word of God.
Again, Philippians chapter

1 now, verse 27. Only let your conduct be worthy of the gospel of Christ, so that whether I come and see you or am absent, I may hear of your affairs, that you stand fast in one spirit, with one mind, striving together for the faith of the gospel. Notice that the common bond of unity, over and over and over again, from Jesus' prayer all throughout the rest of the New Testament, is the bond of faith that's founded in the Word of God. 1 John chapter 1, verses 6 and 7. If we say that we have fellowship with Him and walk in darkness, we lie and do not practice the truth. But if we walk in the light as He is in the light, we have fellowship with one another. And the blood of Jesus Christ, His Son, cleanses us from all sin. Notice, even if you're claiming the name of Christ, but you're walking contrary to the instruction in God's Word, He says that inherently separates. But if we walk in the light, of course, the Scripture is a light unto our path, unto our feet. He says, if you walk in the light as He is in the light, then we have fellowship with one another. It's not something contrived. It's not something just a program. It's not something, a facade that we put on. It's a deep-seated unity based on an understanding of the Word of God, the truth that He wants us to know. Now, one of the interesting themes that you see throughout Scripture is that every truth that God has, Satan has a counterfeit. Every truth that God has, Satan has a counterfeit. Right there in the very beginning, in the Garden of Eden, God says, you shall surely die. Satan says, you shall not surely die. You'll live forever. God says, no, you won't. Satan says, yes, you will. There's a counterfeit. A different type of... There's the true day of worship. There's a false day of worship. You look in the book of Revelation, there's a true Trinity. There's a false Trinity. There's a true church. There's a false church. There's a true city. There's the false city. There's the seal of God. There's the mark of the beast. Everything that God does true, Satan tries to counterfeit. And if Christ wants His believers to be united together on a foundation of the Word of God, don't you believe, brothers and sisters, that Satan would have a counterfeit to God's truth? Now, you would think automatically, of course. So if Christ wants us to be united, Satan wants us to be divided. But let me tell you this. Division is not a good counterfeit to unity. It's the opposite. It's very clear. I believe, and we're going to see this study this out, that Satan wants people to be united as well. Just a false unity compared to Christ's true unity founded on the Word of God. For instance, you very rarely see a counterfeit $13 bill. You know why? Because there's no true $13 bill. And that's the same thing. You won't come up with division when Christ calls for unity. That's not a good counterfeit. You need to make it look like the thing, smell like the thing, taste like the thing. It has to somehow seem like the real thing, but in fact be principled on something totally different. Now, Satan wants Christians, and I'm going to say this, and it's going to sound a little bit weird, but hear me out. Satan wants Christians to be united just as much as God does. Just as long as it's on a different foundation, a different basis. Not on the basis of accepting the truth of God and walking in the light, but in rejecting the Word of God and walking in darkness. He has a counterfeit unity to Christ's intended true unity. Let me show you something. In the book of Acts, you see this played out. In Acts chapter 2, Peter stands up and gives that great 26-verse Pentecost speech, that sermon about Jesus and His resurrection and His ascension into heaven and His sitting at the right hand of God. And I want you to notice something. At the end of this sermon, He makes a very pointed appeal. And He says, verse 36, "Therefore let all the house of Israel know assuredly that God has made this Jesus, whom you crucified, both Lord and Christ." Now, and it says in verse 37, "When they heard this, they were cut to the heart and said to Peter and the rest of the apostles, 'Men and brethren, what shall we do?'" Notice they heard the Word of God preached. And if you were to go through

this 26-verse sermon that Peter does. It's fascinating. A full 13 verses, exactly half of it, he's just quoting Old Testament scriptures. Then the next 11 verses are comments on those texts, and only 2 verses are appeal. So he preaches the word, he explains the word, and then he makes an appeal. Brethren, you've heard the word. The truth is you have crucified Jesus, the Messiah who is coming. You've killed him. And now he, that Jesus you killed, is both Lord and Christ. The word of God says so. And at the end of that message, the Bible records here, the people heard it, and it says in verse 37, now when they heard this, they were cut to the heart. The word of God is like a sword, the Apostle Paul says, and it cuts down through all the pretension, all the different auspices, all the different things we put in front, and it cuts down to the very heart of the matter, and it says they were cut to the heart by the word of God, by the truth they had just heard, and said to Peter and the rest of the apostles, men and brethren, what shall we do? They've been confronted by the Bible truth that they have crucified the Messiah. What's left for us to do? And Peter, of course, says to them, verse 38, repent and let every one of you be baptized in the name of Jesus Christ for the remission of sins. And you shall receive the gift of the Holy Spirit. For the promise is to you and to your children and to all who are far off, as many as the Lord our God will call. And what was the result of this? So they've had a Bible study from the lips of Peter himself. And Peter preaches this cutting truth, and it literally says they were cut to the heart. They repent and they're baptized. And what is the result? Look closely now. Look closely at the result. Verse 42. And they continued steadfastly in the apostles' doctrine and fellowship. They didn't just happen to start getting along because they'd had a common experience. They continued steadfastly, daily, in the apostles' doctrine and, as a result, fellowship. We skip down to verse 44 and it says, now all who believed, notice, were together. Their togetherness, their unity, was built on a common belief that they had heard presented from the Word of God. They heard the Word of God, they were cut to the heart, they repented, believed, and therefore they were united together in Christian unity. Now all those who believed were together and had all things in common, and sold their possessions and goods and divided them among all as any had need. What a beautiful thing. And it goes on to say, praising God and having favor with all the people, and the Lord added to the church daily those who were being saved. Beautiful, beautiful, beautiful. Now we see the counter to that in Acts chapter 7. What we just read in Acts chapter 2 was the true unity Christ had prayed for just before his death. That the disciples would preach the word and that those who would hear that word would be united together. And in Acts 2, you see the fulfillment of God's prayer. They were united on that foundation of Bible truth. But then we see Acts chapter 7. And I want you to notice some fascinating parallels. In Acts chapter 7, Stephen, one of the seven, chosen to care for the early church, is now called before the Sanhedrin to answer for his faith in Jesus Christ. And he recounts the history of Israel all the way back from Abraham and on forward through the time of the prophets, even to Jesus and his time, and basically gives the same punchline that Peter had in his sermon. You killed Christ. But notice what's different about his sermon. And it's not the sermon so much, but it's the reaction of the people to the sermon, to the message, to the word. Notice what he says, verse 51 of Acts chapter 7. You stiff-necked and uncircumcised in heart and ears, you always resist the Holy Spirit, as your fathers did, so do you. So he outlines this history of Israel and their failure to be faithful to God's word, and he says, you are just the same as your fathers. And he goes on to say, verse 52, which of the prophets did your fathers not persecute? Name me one prophet that they accepted and loved. And they killed those who foretold the coming of the Just One, speaking of Jesus, of whom you now have become the betrayers and murderers. The same thing that Peter said. You have killed Christ. Your Messiah came to you, and instead of embracing him, you executed him. Now notice verse 54.
See if it doesn't sound like Acts chapter 2.

When they heard these things, they were cut to the heart. The word of God landed on their consciences the same way it landed on the people in Acts chapter 2. The 3,000 who were added to their number, who were baptized and believed, had that heart-cutting experience by hearing the truth from the word of God. And now the Jewish leaders in the Sanhedrin heard the same thing. You killed Christ, your Messiah. And it says, verse 54, when they heard these things, they were cut to the heart. But notice the next words. And they gnashed at him with their teeth. They heard the same word, but they had a very different response to the word. Instead of accepting the word of God and being brought into true unity, they have now rejected the word of God, but watch what it manifests in. Again, verse 54, when they heard these things, they were cut to the heart, and they gnashed at him with their teeth. But he, being full of the Holy Spirit, gazed into heaven and saw the glory of God and Jesus standing at the right hand of God and said, look, I see the heavens open and the Son of Man standing at the right hand of God. So he's presented the truth that they killed Jesus. They are cut to the heart, but their heart is hardened. And he gives them one last chance. He says, just look, I see Jesus standing at the right hand of God. And what's their response in verse 57? Then they cried out with a loud voice, stopped their ears, and ran at him. Notice the language now. With one accord. They were brought into perfect unity, but it was a counterfeit unity. Not the unity that Christ desired to them, to hear the word of God and to repent and believe and come into the unity of the faith. But instead, they were cut to the heart, rejected the word of God, and came into a counterfeit unity of the rejection of God's truth. Notice that both camps are unified, but the difference is one is unified in acceptance of the word of God, and one is unified in their rejection of the word of God. Powerful thought. Both were cut to the heart, and both were brought into unity. Just one was the true unity Christ had prayed for, and one was the counterfeit unity that Satan desires. You see, if I said, by the way, just a little interesting tidbit, what group of people in the Bible are joined together in one accord? Most of us would say, well, it was the people on the day of Pentecost, those who accepted the word of God. And that's true, but did you know more often than not, in the Old Testament and the New, those who are of one accord or brought together as one man in unity are not always the believers. In fact, more often than not, it's those who reject the word of God are united against the believers. Fascinating. Now, here are some interesting ironies. True unity requires division. Sounds counterintuitive, it sounds crazy, but true unity requires division. Again, think back to Amos chapter 3. Can two walk together unless they be agreed? If there's not agreement, and you keep walking toward the light and someone else wants to walk in darkness, chooses to reject the word of God while you accept the word of God, it requires division. True unity requires division. Often as pastors, trust me, I understand this, we are tempted not to preach the truth of God's word because it will be divisive. If you preach that message, people will stop coming, Pastor. The youth will leave the church, we hear. Some people will hate you. Well, it might be true, but brothers and sisters, I'm telling you today, if you preach the unadulterated truth from the Word of God, you won't have to face the possibility of people not liking you. It's a guarantee. There will be division. If you preach the Word of God with boldness, some will be united together in the faith and others will reject it and unite against you. It will happen. I promise you that. They will call you names. They say that you're extreme, that you're rigid, you're legalistic, you're overbearing, you're ungraceful. They'll come up with anything to say, your truth is not true. You, I can't accept that. They'll plug their ears and cry out of the top of their voice and go unite somewhere else. They'll go to other churches to hear softer messages. Trust me, they're not necessarily going to leave the church. They're going to leave your church. Apostle Paul talks about this, 2 Timothy chapter 4. He's telling his young protege, Timothy, what to expect in his ministry. And he says in verse 4, I charge you therefore before God and

And the Lord Jesus Christ, who will judge the living and the dead at his appearing in his kingdom. So he's saying this. This is a charge that I give you in the name of God himself. Verse 2, preach the word, exclamation point. He didn't say preach philosophy, preach your opinion, preach what they want to hear. He said, you preach the word, and here's what's going to happen. He said, preach the word, be ready in season and out of season, convince, rebuke, exhort with all longsuffering and teaching. For this reason, verse 3, for the time will come. Notice it didn't say the time might come, or it could happen, or just maybe. He says the time will come when they will not endure sound doctrine, but according to their own desires, because they have itching ears, they will heap up for themselves teachers. Notice they're not going to abandon the faith. They're just going to have that off-brand. They're going to look for a teacher that will teach them something they already want to hear. By the way, what's the point of going to a teacher who teaches you stuff you already know? Or stuff that you think is right but isn't right? What is the true edification? They don't want edification. They want comfort in their error. They will turn their ears away from the truth and be turned aside to fables. But you, speaking to Timothy, be watchful in all things, endure afflictions, do the work of an evangelist, fulfill your ministry. Notice again that the people wouldn't leave the church, they would just leave his church or your church and go shopping. You hear about cheap church shopping. I'm just trying to find a church that fits me. I just want this to be molded to my contours instead of my contours be molded to this. You see, counterfeit unity doesn't discriminate. Satan's counterfeit unity claims that any division is bad. You hear, oh, let's be united, just be united, just united. With no discernment, no discrimination, no judicious thinking whatsoever. Just anything can come on board. Christ's true unity requires division, but Satan's counterfeit, anything you want, come on in. One Christian author writes this, it's an honestly mistaken assumption that unity is always good and division is always bad. Christians who have bought into this concept unknowingly extrapolate this notion into a belief that God is for unity and Satan is for division. Friends, no, he's not. Those who have embraced this mistaken view of unity blindly support or promote any view or practices that are carried out in the name of unity. If someone puts up the banner of unity, oh, whatever they say has to go because we have to be united. You know, our unity, this is going to sound odd, but unity should not be based on unity. Unity should be the result of a commitment to the Word of God. Not just to the ideal of unity, but unity should be the result, the manifestation of a common faith, of being of one mind and one spirit, one thought, based on the Word of God. In Satan's counterfeit unity, we should stay united to each other, even if it means separating from Christ and from the Word of God. But friends, we can't go there. Unity of the friends takes precedent over unity of the faith. Well, I know these people teach the truth, but if I follow this, then I'm not going to be popular with my family. Choose you this day whom you will serve. Well, if I go hear what they're saying over here, even though I believe it's true, it's not going to make me popular with my friends, or I might lose my job, or I might even lose my life. And it's going to divide me from safety, from popularity, from family bonds. It's going to divide me from employment. It's going to take me away from money. It's going to take me away from everything that I love in this life. But he says, if this is true, if you're truly cut to the heart, it's going to require division. But the unity that you will have will be pure, will be holy, it will be like Christ and his Father, and it'll be something totally different than the counterfeit unity that Satan peddles over there. When you see things wrong, even in the church, you don't stand up or speak out because that would be divisive, and we don't want to be divisive. You might get tagged as an extremist, you might lose the respect of your peers, you might not get to sit at the cool table anymore. But friends, I don't know how else to say it, but I'd much rather have God's approval than even yours. The more I preach the testing truths of God's word, the more some people dislike me. More some people are going to dislike those who are faithful to God's word. But my day isn't made by what you think of me. My day is made by what God thinks of me.
And I want to be united with Him. And

And anyone else who wants to be united with him, that's the fellowship of the faith that Christ wants us to enjoy. So this is my appeal. Don't be swayed by Satan's counterfeit unity. Don't compromise for the sake of your friends, your family, or your peers. You follow Jesus wherever he goes, as the remnant are described in Revelation chapter 14. These are they that follow the Lamb wherever he goes. And along the way, the Lord will bring into your life fellowship of genuine believers bound by the true unity that's founded on the truth of the Word of God. If you make this your commitment, to follow Jesus wherever he goes, and whatever his word says, you go with it. It might divide you from other things, but it'll bring into unity of the faith with Christ and his body of believers on this earth. And that is irreplaceable. The approval of God should be our number one thing. Unity with him should be our number one objective. Every other unity is counterfeit, but the true unity that Christ has in store is a beautiful, wonderful thing. And it's my prayer to be a part of that, and I hope it's your prayer as well. So let's bow our heads for our word of prayer. Heavenly Father, thank you so much that you've given us your word. Thank you for giving us truth that we can understand. Though the ideas are so far above us and so wide and so deep that on our own we could not comprehend, you have given us instruction in your word. So Lord, let us be faithful to you as you've written it in your word. And Lord, from that fidelity, from that faithfulness, Lord, help us to understand what true fellowship is like as you bring us into the true unity that you desire all Christians to have. But Lord, keep us strong against the counterfeit unity that Satan sells. Help us not to be devoted to unity for unity's sake, but help us to have the unity that you want us to have based on your word alone. To that end, Lord, keep us faithful and make us useful for your cause, that we may reflect a little piece of heaven on earth, and we may be light in this dark place, and so that soon and very soon, when you return, it is my prayer that not one will be missing. Pray it all in Jesus' name. Amen.

I want to challenge you, if you don't know Him, to open your mind up, open your heart. And when you see the complexities of the universe, say, if I can sense there's something more here. Now, these things are wonderful, but God has given us something even greater that reveals Him to us, and that is His Word.